0: rise to the level of what I have promised you. Indeed, and Abram on that night whispered words to the Creator that have changed the course of human history. He simply said, I believe. And that night, the unbreakable covenant, the promise of God that could not fail, was ratified. But what if, as Paul writes to Timothy, what if the offspring of Abraham are faithless? What if they, through their sin, become a great, big, dysfunctional family? What then? And the answer is that God will not and cannot break his covenant that he made with Abraham. For once God has promised, he has then bound himself to his promise. And that, by the way, dear follower of Jesus, is what God has done for you in the cross of his Son. He has promised that you, the one who has put his faith in Christ, when you stand before the judgment, you will be judged not on your merits, but rather on the merits of Christ, your Lord. Heaven and earth will pass away, but that promise simply can't fail. God has staked his reputation and his glory on that. Well, we've been studying Genesis 25 to 36, a study that I've called Amazing Promises to Dysfunctional People. And today we've come to Genesis 35, verses 16 to 29, which, as we will see, has four separate incidents. Now, these incidents will do two things. They're going to remind us of the sins of Abraham's offspring. Yeah, that. But they'll also remind us of God's kindness, his mercy, his grace, his unwillingness to break covenant. Now then, these four incidents form a transition from one era to the next. We will see that great changes are about to take place. God's promises, however, will remain secure. We will see what the hymn writer wrote when he said, "Change and decay, and all around I see, O thou who changest not, abide with me." So let's begin with incident number one. It's in Genesis 35, verses 16 to 20. Then they journeyed from Bethel. When they were still some distance from Ephrath, Rachel went into labor, and she had hard labor. And when her labor was at its hardest, the midwife said to her, "Do not fear, for you have another son." And as her soul was departing, for she was dying, she called his name Ben-Oni, but his father called him Benjamin. So Rachel died, and she was buried on the way to Ephrath, that is Bethlehem, and Jacob set up a pillar over her tomb. It is the pillar of Rachel's tomb, which is there to this day. Now, the birth of Benjamin actually completes the 12 tribes of Israel. He is the 12th son, and from this day on, when we think of Israel, we will think of the leaders of the 12 tribes. That is, the descendants of these 12 boys will make up the nation of Israel. But of course, as we see in this text, his birth results in the death of his mother, Rachel. You know, it's commonly forgotten that until recently, the birth of the next generation always presented itself as a mortal threat to women. It's been estimated that in the past, every 100th to 200th birth led to the death of the mother. Now, you have to imagine that women had a great many more children than is common today, and we get a sense that the death of a mother is not an uncommon tragedy. And as this labor is very difficult, Rachel is dying. And the midwife tries to comfort her and tells her that her death has resulted in the birth of her second son. But as she dies, she names that son Ben-Oni. So the prefix Ben means son, and Oni means either sorrow or trouble. He is the son that was born to her out of her trouble, out of her dying. But now, even though every other son born to Jacob was named by the mother, this son is the first one born to Jacob after he has met with God. He's a new man now, and out of his transformed nature, he renames the boy. He will be called Benjamin. There are several possible ways of understanding this name. Some have suggested that son of my right hand refers to the south rather than the north, whereas the other 11 were born in the north, that is, they were born in Padan Aram, this one is born in the south, that is, he's born in the promised land. See, in that sense, it may be that Jacob is saying, look, this is the son that's born in the very place that God has promised to Abraham. He represents the truth that God's word to Abraham stands fast. Now, that might be exactly what Jacob names him as he does, but it's also possible that son of my right hand symbolizes the hand of power. Listen to Exodus 15, verse 6. It says, "Your right hand, O Lord, glorious in power. Your right hand, O Lord, shatters the enemy." Well, since most people are right-handed, The right hand of the warrior would be the hand in which he held his weapon. It would be, he would hold his sword there. When the right hand was powerful, the warrior could inflict great damage on the battlefield. Son of my right hand would be a prayer that Benjamin would be a mighty man of God. But all of this against the background of Rachel's death. Our text tells us that she died close to Bethlehem, where we are told that Jacob set up a pillar over her tomb. You know, when we come to 1 Samuel 10, verse 2, it's an incident about 1,000 years later, we find God saying to Saul, "When you depart from me today, you will meet two men by Rachel's tomb in the territory of Benjamin at Zelzah." Now, I mention this because her grave was clearly marked and known for generations. You know, later when Herod murders the babies at Bethlehem, Matthew would say that a voice was heard. Rachel was weeping for her children. You know, Matthew places the murder of the children beside the weeping of Rachel, not only because Rachel lay buried close to that very place where the children were butchered, but because Rachel is one of the mothers of Israel's children. Her place will always be an exalted place, and her voice of concern for her children is a reminder of God's great love for his people, the people of Israel. Now, we might ask, well, yeah, that may be true, but what of the hatred between Rachel and Leah? And what of Rachel's disappointing marriage? And what about those idols that she had stolen from her father and then had hidden in the bags of her camel? I mean, what about all of that? Now look, it is true that Rachel's life did not turn out as she had desired. And yet there's a passage of Scripture that we might very easily miss unless we're directly looking for it. It's found in Ruth chapter 4, verse 11. You might remember that Ruth was a widow. She was a woman whose life also didn't turn out as she had imagined. But then she was about to marry a retired war veteran, a man by the name of Boaz. And as a result of their marriage, they would have a boy whom they would name Obed. And Obed would become the grandfather of King David, who was the greatest king in Israel, the one who would be the forerunner of Jesus. But as Boaz and Ruth are about to be married, the people of the land pronounce a blessing on the couple. They say to Boaz, "May the Lord make the woman who is coming into your house like Rachel and Leah, who together built up the house of Israel." You know, as far as these people were concerned, there was no greater blessing that they could have pronounced on Ruth than that God would make her as worthy as those two women whom God had chosen to fulfill in them his purposes. And so what do we make of Rachel? Rachel stands in that line, and her name will always be a highly honored name, for God chose her for an honorable purpose.
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0: God remains faithful, even when the people he has chosen sometimes sin and sometimes go in the wrong direction, and sometimes are deeply disappointed with their lives and sometimes become a dysfunctional family. We've seen that Moses wants us to remember Rachel, the woman who gave birth to the last two of the 12 tribes of Israel. And so Rachel has died, and we now come to the second of the four incidents at the end of chapter 35. And this, like the last, is a sad incident. Genesis 35, verses 21 and 22 says, "Israel journeyed on and pitched his tent beyond the Tower of Eder, While Israel lived in that land, Reuben went and lay with Bilhah, his father's concubine, and Israel heard of it. You know, Rachel's hardly died, and in a place near what was then the Tower of Eder, which may have been just south of Bethlehem or just outside of Jerusalem, a tower for people attending sheep, Reuben has sexual relations with Rachel's servant and his father's concubine, Bilhah. You'll remember that Bilhah is the mother of both Dan and Naphtali, two of Reuben's half-brothers. Now, we might wonder what's going on here. Has Reuben been infatuated with one of his father's wives? I think that's unlikely. This was surely not motivated by lust, but rather by politics and a desire to gain power over the family. Let me explain. Many of you remember the incident of Absalom, the son of David. As he was trying to seize the kingdom from his father, he was beginning a civil war. You might also remember that David had fled from Jerusalem, and as Absalom arrived in the city, he's armed with the rebels with him. And you might remember that one of the first acts that Absalom did, he called his counselor to him, and he asked his counselor what he should do now that he was in Jerusalem. So I'm reading 2 Samuel chapter 16, verses 20 to 21. Then Absalom said to Ahithophel, "Give your counsel, what shall we do?" Ahithophel said to Absalom, "Go into your father's concubines, whom he has left to keep the house. And all Israel will hear that you have made yourself a stench to your father, and the hands of all who are with you will be strengthened." You see, the act of taking his father's concubines was seen as an act of seizing his father's leadership and establishing himself as the leader of the family. And here in Genesis, that's precisely what Reuben is doing. He knows that he's the firstborn, and in that sense, he's already established that he is the leader of the family. But he also knows that his father loves Rachel, and furthermore, he loves her son Joseph. And so Reuben is looking to establish his place of leadership. He knows no other approach than to take the secondary wife of Rachel, sleep with her, and establish that he will forever be the leader of the house of Jacob. But God remains faithful, even though this is still a dysfunctional family. Let me take you forward to Genesis 49, verses 3 and 4. There Jacob is dying, and as he lies in his bed, he calls his 12 sons to him, and he's going to give a spirit-led prophetic word over each one of his sons. He begins with Reuben, his firstborn. So listen to his words. "Reuben, you are my firstborn, my might and the first fruits of my strength, preeminent in dignity and preeminent in power. Unstable as water, you shall not have preeminence, because you went up to your father's bed, then you defiled it. He went up to my couch." And so Reuben's position of leadership is taken from him. In other words, Reuben wanted to establish his position of leadership by lying with Bilhah, and instead, all he did was cancel out that leadership. And that principle, that Reuben is stripped from leadership in Israel, is reinforced in the rest of the First Testament. You know, for instance, listen to 1 Chronicles chapter 5, verse 1, as it sets out the genealogical records of Israel. It begins with these words, "The sons of Reuben, the firstborn of Israel, for he was the firstborn, but because he defiled his father's couch, his birthright was given to the sons of Joseph, the son of Israel, so that he could not be enrolled as the oldest son." I need to add another piece of information to that. According to Jacob, on his deathbed, the next two sons, that is, Simeon and Levi, also would not be given leadership over the family, and that's because they slaughtered the men of the city of Shechem. Their violence and murder and revenge also canceled them out from leadership in Israel. And it is for that reason that after the death of Jacob, the leadership of the family fell to Judah. He's the fourth-born son. And as you know, Judah would be the tribe that produced the king, and eventually Jesus, our Savior, who is King of Kings and Lord of Lords, is born from Judah, the son that has preeminence in the family of Israel. He's the leader of Israel, and his is the leadership of the world. Yeah, Reuben's faithless. But God remained faithful. The story of salvation would not be disrupted by Reuben's faithlessness. Now, the third incident in the end of Genesis 35, it's found in verses 22b to 26. It says, "Now the sons of Jacob were 12. The sons of Leah, Reuben, Jacob's firstborn, Simeon, Levi, Judah, Issachar, and Zebulun. The sons of Rachel, Joseph, and Benjamin. The sons of Bilhah, Rachel's servant, Dan and Naphtali. The sons of Zilpah, Leah's servant, Gad and Asher. These were the sons of Jacob who were born to him in Paddan Aram. Now, we won't say much about this, but we will pay attention that at the outset, something here seems to be an error. Our text says that all 12 sons were born in Paddan Aram, whereas we know it's not true of Benjamin. He's born in Canaan. But even while that is true, there is another truth that Moses, who is the author of our book, wants us not to miss. The family of Jacob came out of Paddan Aram to inherit the promised land, even as later, during the time of Moses, the sons of Israel will come out of Egypt to inherit the promised land. See, it's important then to include Benjamin in this list and not leave him out. For he also must be included in the grace of God that comes from exile and leads to the promised land. Now, to the fourth incident in this transitional chapter, and here I'm reading verses 27 to 29. And Jacob came to his father Isaac at Mamre, or Kiriath Arba, that is Hebron, where Abraham and Isaac had sojourned. Now the days of Isaac were 180 years. And Isaac breathed his last, and he died and was gathered to his people, old and full of days. And his sons Esau and Jacob buried him. Now, from all indications, it would seem that Jacob had not visited his father since the days of his deception, when he dressed up as his brother and stole the Abrahamic blessing. Furthermore, it would seem that Isaac was attended at his death by both of his sons, both Jacob and Esau. Both of them are involved in burying him, and that little fact gives great hope to all dysfunctional families. I mean, we have to imagine the founders of these two nations, Esau, the founder of the Edomites, and Jacob, the founder of the Israelites. Here they are, two brothers with an atrocious history, attending their father at his dying bed and then as well cooperating in burying him. Did you hear that? There is hope for those who have messed up everything. God can give grace. Proverbs 18 verse 19 says, "A brother offended is more unyielding than a strong city, and quarreling's like the bars of a castle." That may be true. But it's also true that God restores. He gives life from the dead. He makes a way when there is no way. Jacob and Esau are united here. They're weeping together as brothers at the tomb of their father. But another question needs to be asked. Where was Isaac buried? You know, our passage says he's buried at Hebron, which is south of Jerusalem, and it's directly west of the Dead Sea. But is there significance in that? Well, yeah, there is. Years later, when Jacob lay dying, he would give instructions regarding his own burying place. I'm reading here Genesis 49, 29 to 32. It says, "Then he," that is Jacob, "commanded them," his sons, "and said to them, 'I am to be gathered to my people. Bury me with my fathers in the cave that is in the field of Ephron the Hittite, in the cave that is in the field of Machpelah, to the east of Mamre, in the land of Canaan, which Abraham bought with the field from Ephron the Hittite to possess as a burying place. There they buried Abraham and Sarah his wife. There they buried Isaac and Rebekah his wife, and there I buried Leah. The field and the cave that is in it were bought from the Hittites." And so the three patriarchs, Abraham, Isaac, and Israel, were buried in a common tomb. And furthermore, as Isaac is dying, he longs to be gathered to his people. There are those who have argued that the phrase "gathered to his people" meant only that his body would be put in a communal tomb. Not so. For Abraham was said to be gathered to his people, and then it was said he was buried in a communal tomb. You see, the communal tomb is just a symbol that there's another story yet to be told when God's deeply dysfunctional people will be reconciled and gathered together to be forever with the Lord. See, I find that phrase, "gathered to his people," to be one of the most comforting things I can think of. See, the land that is to come seems so much less like a foreign land. When I think first that my Savior awaits me there, but so also do my people, God remains faithful. Transitions, change, and decay, and all around I see. But O thou who changest not, abide with me.
1: John, I just want to revisit something you just said just a few minutes ago. You said there is hope for those who have messed up everything. I mean, that's an important thing to revisit, isn't it?
0: Boy, it's so important to revisit it, because when we think that our hope is determined by how well we do, we're so works-oriented, we're not people of faith at all. Our hope is rooted in the promises of God. So you can't mess up badly enough. God is greater than our failures. We need to have hope. And thank you for raising that, Ben. I mean, if there's nothing else that we take from this series, it is this great hope that we have that God is faithful even when we are faithless.
2: Thanks so much, John. And remember to join us again tomorrow as we conclude our series, Amazing Promises to Dysfunctional People, right here on Back to the Bible Canada, where we teach the Bible.

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2: We were talking about sports, and a guy asked, how can you devote so much time to a game that rewards perseverance, courage, and devotion with ulcers? I understand. Even the great John Wayne gave up on this sport in frustration. Columnist Westbrook Pegler dubbed it the most useless game ever devised to waste the time and try the spirit of man. Never has there been a game so beloved and hated, sometimes by the same person, in the space of 30 seconds. I have seen grown men cry playing this irritating, wonderful little game. Have you guessed what game it is? You're right, golf. I am so crazy about this sport, I just released a new book of golf stories called Under Par. Near the small town where I live, you can golf all year round if you'd like. Not that you'd want to. In December, it's colder than a polar bear's kiss here. And by January, the only people on the course are ice fishermen who sit around fires shivering and dreaming of August. For about 3 fabulous months of summer, there's nothing finer than an early morning walk down our narrow fairways, avoiding creeks teeming with catfish and sharing the fairway with tame deer who have been known to stroll over and check your scorecard. Evenings bring postcard sunsets and a magical mist that blankets the greens, tucking them gently in until morning. I've golfed some of the finest courses on earth, from Singapore's humidity to Florida's coastline. But I love this 9-hole marvel near home. Here I learned to golf. And in learning to golf, I discovered something far more important than the game itself. You see, I live an eventful life. Nurturing a marriage, speaking, writing books, and taking out the garbage. The golf course is one place where it's virtually impossible for me not to slow down, to find solitude, to listen. I've listened to the advice of friends here, the struggles of my kids, the counsel of my wife, and best of all, I'm learning to listen to God. Not always. There are divots to replace and bunkers to traverse, frustrations to be taken out. I am easily distracted, but for the most part, golf courses celebrate the virtue of silence, providing havens of stillness and solitude, welcome contradictions in a busy world. The first time I took my son Steve golfing, he clapped as I chipped and cheered as I putted. It was tough explaining to him that stillness is rule number one in golf. I need such a place, don't you? I'm convinced that few things are more noticeably absent from our culture than stillness. Nothing about the world makes us want to listen, does it? We live in an increasingly noisy place where hurry and speed are the measure of a productive life. Isaiah 30:15 provides a wonderful contrast. In quietness and confidence is your strength. From start to finish, God's word emphasizes the need to listen. Adam and Eve refused God's counsel and were banished from the Garden Golf and Country Club. Despite God's incredible blessing, Amaziah, king of Judah, turned to idols, then watched his enemies break down Jerusalem's walls, raid the palace treasury, and take hostages. The reason? Amaziah would not listen to God's counsel. 2 Chronicles 25. God is still looking for a few good listeners. So would you take some time today to be still, to be silent, to listen? If you're crazy enough to give golf a try, you go ahead and throw some clubs in the bag and stroll down the fairway. The golf course is a great place to listen. That way you'll hear when someone yells, "Four!"
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9: In a world that is shaking and looking for truth, Jesus is our rock. 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Jesus said, "Look at the fields, for they are already white for harvest." Learn more at whitefields.ca. Today we enter Revelation 18, where John sees an angel announcing the fall of Babylon, a powerful picture of a world system built on wealth, pleasure, and rebellion against God. But tucked into these verses is a very personal command to God's people. "Come out of her, my people." What does that mean for Christians living in today's world? Let's take a look together.
10: I want to just like come right out and say it right away from the very beginning. We're going to talk about money. For some of you that have been at Whitefields, I think in the past 5 years, we've maybe taught on money once. But what we do aim to do, we don't pass an offering basket around. We don't ask you for money. We don't stuff offering envelopes into your pockets. If one of the greeters is doing that, you can let me know. Who knows what they do when I'm not looking. But we don't do that because God says he loves a cheerful giver. And for that reason, our prayer is that you are blessed by the work of God at Whitefields. And as you are blessed, you desire to give to his work, and that's the motivation for you. But as we go verse by verse through scriptures, when we come to passages on money, we definitely want to address them. You know, Jesus talked about money a lot. And one reason why Jesus talked about money is because Jesus knew something to be true, kind of the old adage that money can be a great servant, but money is a cruel master. And Jesus knew that about us. He knew the hold that money could have on us and would have on us. So Jesus taught on it, and Scripture teaches on it, and we want to get into it here this morning. You know, I heard a story one time about a pastor down south, because that's where the crazy stories happen. There's a pastor down south, and his church would pass out the offering plate during the service. But this pastor in particular, he would have the offering plate passed around and then passed around a second time. And then the counters would come out. They would count it. They would go report to the pastor how much was given. And if he wasn't happy with how much had been given at that point, he would send the offering plate back out again and refuse to get into the pulpit until there was enough. And that might be exactly why some of you are touchy about money coming up in church, is because you've heard of the abuses before. I want to remind you, Jesus talked about money a lot. In fact, 1 Timothy chapter 3, verse 10 gives us a sobering warning where Paul writes to Timothy, the young pastor, and he says, the love of money is a root of all kinds of evil. And then listen to, and because I think most of us have heard that wisdom before, but listen to what he goes on to say. He says, the love of money is a root of all kinds of evil for which some have strayed from the faith in their greediness and pierced themselves through with many sorrows. Man, there is a high price to pay for the love of money. And it's why Jesus spoke on it. It's why Scripture warns us about it. It's why we need to pray. It's oftentimes been said, don't tell me where your priorities are. Show me where you spend your money and I'll tell you where they are. I like what I heard from Malcolm Forbes. He said, I made my money the old-fashioned way. I was very nice to a wealthy relative right before he died. It's true, though, that the love of money is the root of all kinds of evil and can drive us to all sorts of wicked acts. And as Paul warned us through Timothy, for some of us, it is actually the case where there are those that have completely strayed from faith in Jesus Christ because of their love for stuff and money, and it's pierced them through with many sorrows in life. And it's a great warning to us this morning as we get into this chapter. Chapter 18 of Revelation, if you're not there already, if you would, pick up your Bibles and find Revelation chapter 18. And you know, kind of a key verse in all of this that gives us an idea of where this chapter is going on this subject is in verse 17, where it says, for in one hour such great riches came to nothing. As we go through Revelation, we're seeing how things will unfold in the last days, and this chapter in particular leads us right up to the second coming of Jesus Christ. And the warning with regards to Babylon and riches is that in one hour, such great riches came to nothing. You know, back in Matthew chapter 6, and if you're taking notes, you might want to write that down. In Matthew chapter 6, verse 19, Jesus gives us more wisdom concerning money. He says, do not lay up for yourselves treasures on earth where moth and rust destroy and where thieves break in and steal, but lay up for yourselves treasures in heaven, where neither moth nor rust destroys, and where thieves do not break in and steal. Couple things for us to take away from that as we continue in Revelation. One is that when you die, you can't take anything with you. There's the old saying, you don't find U-Haul trailers being pulled by hearses. It's because you can't take anything with you when you die. However, you can forward something ahead, and that's treasures in heaven. And this chapter, Revelation chapter 18, is not only giving us a picture of end times, but it will also give us wisdom on how money can be a servant instead of a master in our lives. And one piece of wisdom Jesus gives us is make sure you're storing up treasures in heaven instead of treasures on earth. He goes on to say that where your treasure is, there your heart will be also. What he's saying is the things that you choose to treasure most are the things that your heart will worship. It's natural. It follows, one follows after the other. But it also reminds us of something else, and I want you to take note of this morning as we address this subject. Eternal souls are made for more than temporary things. Eternal souls are made for more than temporary things. Revelation chapter 17 gave us a warning about the deceitfulness of false religion. That's a great warning to take, the deceitfulness of false religion. Revelation chapter 18 is giving us a picture and a teaching on the deceitfulness of riches. You know, that's how Jesus described money at times, is that money is deceitful. It promises you something that it can't give you. It's because eternal souls are made for more than temporary things. When you hear the name Hollywood, what do you think of? You know, maybe for you, you think of the money. You might think of the glamour. You might think of lives detached from reality, who also, by the way, insist on speaking to political events and people, but lives completely detached from reality. You know, they're kind of living up in the clouds, fast cars, big houses, and bigger parties. Or when you think of Wall Street, maybe you think of busyness and business and money and the rich getting richer and lives that rise fast, also falling hard. Well, in a similar way, Revelation is teaching us about Babylon. Babylon's a historic city, but there's also a couple significant aspects to Babylon that Revelation is teaching us on. As I mentioned, Revelation 17 talked about spirituality. And in Babylon, in the last days, there will be a unification of all religions coming together. And man will think that it's brilliant, that it's absolutely brilliant. But even in that unification of religions, the religions are unified all to just kind of serve their own purposes. There's a dark side to religion. A side where man is just manipulating other men and women to serve his purposes. And that'll be the case in Babylon. And after the Antichrist, this global world leader, declares himself to be God, he'll destroy the religion that goes with Babylon as well. And now in chapter 18, we're seeing Babylon, but from another perspective, and that's from the financial perspective. It's a city of opportunity, a city of luxury, a city of comfort. Babylon, as I mentioned, of course, it is an ancient city. It was founded in about 2300 BC. It was a port city along the Euphrates River, and one of the greatest cities of the world under the rulership of Hammurabi, whom you'll probably recognize as being the founder of Hammurabi's Code. That would have been back in 1792 BC. Well, in about 626 BC, a new line of kings took charge in Babylon. So successful, so powerful, they overtook the mighty Assyrian Empire and Nineveh in about 612 BC. And Babylon really rose to greatness under another name that you'll recognize, that's Nebuchadnezzar. And under his leadership, they rose to greatness. They conquered Jerusalem, and so it's a story we're familiar with in the Bible. And they took all but the poor of Israel to Babylon. And Babylon was so enticing, so nice, that though we read about Israel returning to the land, it was only in the tens of thousands, actually, that returned to the land. The majority of Jews stayed in Babylon. It was beautiful. It was captivating. In fact, many Jews didn't return from Babylon to Israel until the 1950s, when Israel became its own country again. In Babylon, they're famous for the Acropolis. It was a man-made mountain with trees, cedars, and hanging gardens, one of the seven wonders of the ancient world. It was created because one of the ruler's Persian wives, you know, Persia is modern-day Iran, and it's a very mountainous region, and one of his wives missed her mountains of Persia now that she lived in the deserts of the modern-day Iraq so much that one of the rulers made a mountain for her. So that she would be content in Babylon. But it all added to the mystery and to the beauty of this city. The Roman historian Herodotus wrote that the walls of Babylon were so thick they could have chariot races on the tops of the walls around the city. In fact, just inside the walls, the city was large to such a scale that it's comparable to modern-day Chicago, just inside the walls, according to historical reports. You know, Cyrus the Great took over Babylon in 539 BC. Alexander the Great would take Babylon and rule from Babylon in 331 BC. And then later it would kind of gradually fall into decline. The late dictator Saddam Hussein had a dream of reviving Babylon. He spent over $500 million before he was taken down, just relaying brick to rebuild the city, the ancient ruins being about 50 miles outside of modern-day Baghdad. The U.S. invested money in the revitalization of Baghdad as well. In fact, the U.S.'s largest embassy in the world is actually right there outside of Baghdad near Babylon. They spent over $474 million to create a property that's as big as 8 football fields. Obviously, there's some future planning. I don't know exactly where it's going, but this Babylon we read about in Revelation of end times very possibly could be the actual Babylon that existed in the past and men have longed to revive. And it's not, and it shouldn't seem strange or outside the realm of possibility that Iraq, the third largest exporter of oil in the world, would have the money and the resources at some point to actually do this and to recreate the glory and the riches. And that's what we read about in Revelation 18, is the glory and the riches of Babylon. So join with me, if you would, in verse 1 of Revelation 18. It says, "After these things, I saw another angel." It means another angel of the same type, as some of the previous ones. And another angel coming down from heaven, having great authority, and the earth was illuminated with his glory. And so the glory of God is casting a light beam across the darkness of earth. And at this period of time, there is great darkness. And he cried mightily with a loud voice, saying, Babylon the great is fallen, and has become a dwelling place of demons, a prison for every foul spirit, a cage for every unclean and hated bird. For all the nations have drunk of the wine of the wrath of her fornication. The kings of the earth have committed fornication with her, and the merchants of the earth have become rich through the abundance of her luxury. And I heard another voice from heaven saying, Come out of her, my people, lest you share in her sins and lest you receive of her plagues. For her sins have reached to heaven, and God has remembered her iniquities. And so we're hearing of this great city, Babylon. By the way, Isaiah chapter 13, verse 6 prophesies that the final destruction of Babylon will happen during the day of the Lord. The day of the Lord is a popular phrase that describes this last day's tribulation period. And though Babylon is destroyed right now, it's not currently a city. The final destruction seems to be something that would happen during the day of the Lord, as Isaiah prophesied. And we're told about how the merchants, they love her. They love her. They've wined and dined Babylon. He treats Babylon almost like a woman here. And it's the kings and the merchants of the earth that they love her and they've wooed her. And they've given themselves to her is the picture. And then all in a moment, it's all gone. It's why in Mark chapter 8, Jesus warned us, what will it profit a man if he gains the whole world and yet loses his soul? That's a great warning. What's it going to profit you if you... I mean, you think about your goals financially, the things you want to buy, the things that you're currently waiting for a message on Virage sale from somebody because you're thinking, man, if I could get that, you know. And by the way, I had one of those messages pop up. It was pre-service prayer and a Virage sale message pops up on my phone, you know. And so we're surrounded by it. We're surrounded by this need. If only I had this, if only I had this. And what Jesus says is like, you know, forget about that antique lawnmower, whatever it is that you want so bad. Because I know that's what all of you guys want so bad. But forget about the stuff you want so bad, the game console, whatever it is. What if you gain the whole world and yet you lost your soul? What gain would it be? And you hear what Jesus is saying there? Jesus is saying that the soul of men and women are more valuable than anything in this world. You could gain the whole universe, and how would that even compare to your soul? And so he gives us that warning. And if you've chosen, if you're here this morning and you've chosen earthly stuff over God, I just want to remind you kind of softly but also firmly this morning from Jesus' own warning. If you've chosen earthly stuff over God, you've made a bad trade. You've made a bad trade. And Jesus, who sees the end from the beginning and from the present right now, and he sees you right now, he says, what if you gained it all? But you lost your soul. What profit would that ever be to you? And so the call to us and the call in this passage, we see it in verse 4, is come out of her, my people. Now, who's he talking to? Is this a last call to repentance during these last days? Is this a call to Israel? Perhaps it's certainly a call and a challenge to us as well. Come out of her. You know, in the last days, we're told that this world leader, this Antichrist figure, he's going to demand worship and he's going to make it impossible to buy or sell unless you worship him and receive a chip. And that's how you'll be able to buy and sell. And so it'll come at a great cost for them, but I'd suggest to you that it comes at a great cost to us too. There's hard choices that need to be made. In 1 John chapter 2, verse 15, we're told, do not love the world or the things in the world. If anyone loves the world, the love of the Father is not in him. For all that is in the world, the lust of the flesh, you know, the things you see and you just want so bad, the things your body craves, it's the lust of the flesh, the lust of the eyes, the things you see and you just want so bad. And the pride of life, you know, the achievements, the accomplishments that you think that it's just like, if I did this, if I accomplished this, I'd kind of arrive. I'd be happy. I'd be content. But all of that stuff, it's not of the Father. It's of the world. And this world is passing away, and the lust of it. Even the desirability of this world is going to pass away at some point. And

place your love for God with a love for stuff and a love for money. And Jesus said, you can't worship God and money. You have to choose one. And you know, one way that Jesus helps us with this is all the way back in the Old Testament, he taught the people of Israel to give the first fruits of everything they brought in, to give that first 10% and give it to God. And in the Old Testament, that was always a way of them saying, all of it's actually yours, Lord. I mean, I need to eat, so I'm going to keep some of it, but it's all yours, and that's why I'm giving it to you. I'm giving the first 10% to say, it's all yours, Lord. Do with it what you want, and I depend on you even to help me make more. You know, I remember for Cara and I, in our first year of marriage, we were living down in Kentucky. We had just moved down there, and I got a job doing something I love to do. And there's only one problem sometimes with the things we love to do, is sometimes the things we love to do, they don't pay, right? And I was making giant homes out of big log timber, some of them from the 1800s. And I wasn't my own boss, if I'm making it sound really good. I was a laborer for somebody making $11 an hour. And that wasn't that long ago. You may say, well, back then, $11 was really good. Yeah, it wasn't that long ago. $11 was not that good back then. And Cara was going to nursing school, and we had rent to pay for. But you know what? It was also that time in my life where God was getting a hold of my heart, and I started kind of taking him up on his promise. You know, and in the Old Testament, it says, go ahead and give your tithes to God and see if he doesn't open up the heavens for you. And it was during that time where, I mean, we had so many, now it doesn't seem like so many, but we had so many bills to pay on $11 an hour. We had no idea how we could do it, and yet giving to our local church was a joy for us because we saw that God was at work, and we were excited to do it. And not only that, but when you're only making $11 an hour, it's a joyful thing to say, Lord, it's all yours. And he's kind of like, well, wow, thanks. What am I going to do with all that? But it's a great thing to be able to say, Lord, I'm depending on you every month to provide, to pay the bills. I don't know how the bills are going to get paid, so let me just say, it's a joyful thing to just say the money's your problem and just give it to him and just trust that he's going to take care of us, and he did. He always took care of us. We never went into debt during that year. Never, ever did we have to go into debt on a credit card or anything like that. He took care of us, and it became a very joyful thing. And that's what 2 Corinthians 9 says, is that God loves the cheerful giver. And that's why we don't pass the plate around and ask you for money on Sundays, is because we want that to be something you do, but we want it to be something that is cheerful for you. It's something that you enjoy doing. You know, back in 1 Timothy chapter 6, we've read there in part already in the same section where he says the love of money is the root of all kinds of evil. He also says in verse 17, command those who are rich in this present age not to be haughty or arrogant about their riches, nor to trust in uncertain riches. It exposes your money is very uncertain, especially in our economy here. You could say it's up and down, but it says don't trust in your riches, but in the living God. A living God, a God that you have a relationship with. Trust in him to take care of you, not in your riches. And then it says, who gives us freely all things to enjoy. That's kind of a load off, isn't it? In all of this talk about money, there is an acknowledgement here where God says, I'm the one that gives you your riches and your money. And by the way, I give it to you freely. I don't do it because you earned it from me. I give it to you freely, and I do it for you to enjoy. God gives us good things, and he gives it to us for us to enjoy. But he also knows the best way to enjoy things. And then he goes on to say towards those with money in this present age, which, by the way, all of us in North America, I think it's we're the top 5% of the world. So all of us here, we're talking about each other when we say the wealthy need to not be arrogant or trust in our riches. But let them do good, that they be rich in good works, ready to give, willing to share, storing up for themselves a good foundation for the time to come, that they may lay hold on eternal life. You hear what God's saying? If you don't want money to have a hold on you and to be your cruel master, be ready to give and to trust in the living God for his provision. Trust in him. Enjoy it, but share it, and invest in things that actually have eternal value attached to them, something that you're storing up. Now, as this
Revelation comes to Babylon. Of course, Babylon's not living that way. Babylon represents

0: greed and corruption and luxurious living to the injustice of the unfortunate. And verse 5 says her sins have reached to heaven and God has remembered her iniquities. The idea is that her sins are piled up to the heavens. Remember the story of the Tower of Babel going up to the heavens? Well, now speaking to Babylon, the picture is her sins have piled up to the heavens. And God remembers her sin. He hasn't forgotten her sins. Now, the great thing for a believer in Jesus Christ is, you know, our sins actually don't pile up to the heavens. That because God the Father put his judgment on Jesus the Son, our Savior, he paid the price for our sins, and the pile of sins has been destroyed. There is no pile of sin. In fact, Hebrews chapter 8, verse 12 says, I will remember their sins no more. For those that put their faith in Jesus Christ, he says, I will remember their sins no more. You don't have to keep banging your head against the wall or thinking that if you give to your church that somehow that gets rid of your sins. You know that cleansing from sin actually comes freely through faith in Jesus Christ. He says that he throws those sins into the sea of his forgetfulness. And by the way, he puts up a sign beside that sea that says no fishing on it. Nobody goes back and gets them and pulls them up and shows them to you. Jesus has taken care of those. Jesus has paid the price. But for Babylon, her sins are reaching up to the heavens.
1: And on that note, we'll draw to a close on today's Rock Talk program. Revelation 18 reminds us that we can live in this world without allowing the world's values to take over our hearts. Babylon may look powerful, but God says its day is coming. So the question is, are we being influenced by the world, or are we influencing the world for Christ? Thanks for joining us. We'll pick back up tomorrow and continue through the rest of Revelation 18 with Pastor Garrett. 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

Has anyone ever said something about you that simply wasn't true? Something unfair, unjust, maybe even cruel. And no matter how hard you tried to set the record straight, the words kept spreading like a slow poison you couldn't stop. If you've ever been falsely accused, you know there's a particular kind of pain that cuts deeper than almost anything else life throws at you. Today, on Insight for Living, Chuck Swindoll takes us deep into the book of Job, where a suffering man faced vicious accusations, but responded with grace.

0: There's no more treacherous enemy in the church than the tongue. The tongue. What we say often cuts far deeper than any sword, any knife. Scripture sometimes presents the tongue as a sword that thrusts its way into others' lives and brings hurt. We're not surprised to read that in the list of the Ten Commandments, one of them includes, "You shall not bear false witness against your neighbor." When God led Solomon to write the Proverbs, he included the seven things that he hates, among them a false witness that speaks lies. I can't speak for you. I can speak for a few whom I know, but for most of you, I have no idea what you are living with as it relates to someone else's tongue. But if you have been spoken against unfairly, unjustly, if you have been falsely accused, you understand real pain. Often you find yourself at a loss to know how to defend yourself. You try, but frequently false witnesses aren't there to listen. They're just busy talking and spreading the venom, which has a way of poisoning not only a few people, but can even poison a church. I heard a terrific story that I'll never forget. There was this young pastor who went to a church that had been split apart in so many ways, but especially by a loose tongue that had been allowed, and the church had pretty well reduced to just a bare survival, and this young man arrived and decided to open his Bible and just preach truth. And he did that. Slowly but surely, the church began to grow, and before long, it was in a growth spurt, and finally, it was bulging at the seams, and they went to multiple services, and it was obvious that they needed to build. Well, the new worship center was going to cost $1 million. And they didn't have a lot of money, though they certainly needed the building. It so happened that in this church were two brothers, and they were real rascals. They were just sort of sorry individuals. The problem is they were rich. One of them died. The surviving brother came to the pastor in his study one day, and he said, "Here, I have something for you. It's a $1 million check to pay for the new building. But when you preach my brother's funeral, all I ask you to do is to tell people that he was a saint. That's all I'm asking you to do." Pastor thought for a moment and said, "Okay." Took the check, deposited it. Don't forget, that's part of the story. Funeral came in about 4 or 5 days, and pastor stood up, and coffin was here, and pastor begins to address the subject of the man who has died, and he says, "This man was a reprobate. He was unfaithful to his family. He was dishonest in his business. He was not a man that you could trust. He was part of the reason that this church could not get off the ground for a number of years. But compared to his brother, he was a saint." There are several ways to tell the truth, and he chose that way. I was surprised to find how often false accusations appear through the scriptures. When you study the Bible, as many of us do, you often don't track certain subjects through it. It's always enlightening when you do. I found, for example, that a man as pure as Joseph, who had learned a new language and earned his way in Potiphar's house to a place of real responsibility as the man over all of Potiphar's belongings, Joseph, at the height of his career, was falsely accused of rape by Potiphar's wife and wound up in jail. How unfair. Moses, who was faithful even at the age of 80 to obey God's call and to take the call from the burning bush back to Egypt and deliver the people from bondage, and in the middle of the wilderness, the people he had delivered turned on him and falsely accused him of bringing them into the wilderness to die. How unfair. David, after killing the giant and truly showing himself a man of courage and integrity, is falsely accused of trying to dethrone Saul by Saul himself. And David is on the run for a dozen or more years, falsely accused of something that was not at all true. Nehemiah, who builds the wall around broken Jerusalem, and God uses him to incite the people to work, and after the wall is almost finished, the word is spread around by his enemies that really Nehemiah has an ulterior motive. He's building the wall so that he can get behind the wall and become the new king of the Jews. Something that was not true at all. How unfair for that to be said of Nehemiah. Peter and John were accused of preaching of a false Christ, and it was a false accusation, and they were beaten for it. Paul accused of being a phony convert. The apostles wouldn't even let him in their circle because they were convinced that he was not genuinely born again. And then accused of causing a dissension among all the Jews around the whole world. How exaggerated can you get? Accused by Festus, the governor, of being insane because of his much learning. How false that accusation was. Few men ever who believed in the Lord Jesus more brilliant than Paul. And then who could ever overlook Jesus, a man of sorrows and acquainted with grief and many false accusations. I don't know if you've stopped to think about it, but from his earliest years, he was accused of being of illegitimate birth. They had words for it then too. And accused of being an evildoer. Accused of being a drunkard because he spent time with sinners. Accused of being demon-possessed and satanic in origin as he healed people. Accused of breaking the Sabbath. In fact, he went to the cross, falsely accused of being guilty of tyranny, of leading the people against the Roman ruler, Caesar. Not guilty of any of it. We're not surprised when he preaches his great Sermon on the Mount that he includes words like this: "Blessed are you when people insult you and falsely say all kinds of evil against you, for your reward in heaven is great." I don't know where you are, as I said earlier, but if you are being falsely accused, there's your promise. Your reward will be great. Your reward someday will be great. But let me add, your misery for now will be enormous. You will find that frequently you are unable to sufficiently defend yourself. A mind made up is a hard thing to persuade. And people who are false accusers are awfully persuasive. Before I go any further, let me just add here, be awfully careful about what you say of other people. Be awfully careful, especially if it's negative. I was reading one of my favorite authors this week, and he said that he has a friend who prays every day, "Lord, help me not add to anyone else's burdens." Not a good prayer. Help me not make life harder for anyone else. Well, we shouldn't be surprised in the middle of our study on Job. And isn't this getting to be fun? Here we are in the middle of Job and we've come to false accusations. I mean, what else is there? The guy's lost everything: home, ranch, cattle, the ability to earn a living, all 10 children. He's sitting in the garbage dump of the land of Uz, and he is with shaved head and losing his appetite, raging with a fever, covered with sores, and along come these three clowns that left for the purpose of comforting him, but a week after staring at him and not believing their eyes, they decided nobody who suffers like this can be anything but wicked. So every one of them has the same thesis. Sin leads to suffering. Suffering proves sinfulness. You are suffering a lot. It means you are one wicked man. You are one bad dude. If you weren't, you wouldn't be suffering like this. By the way, there are some people who still have that same idea. Maybe not that severe or brash, but they think that. They think everybody ought to be well, that it's God's will that everybody be well, that every sickness be healed. That's why they line up in healing lines. That's part of the reason that they follow people who claim to be healers, because your sickness need not be. And I'm here to say that there are times sickness is so clearly sent from God and permitted by Him, it almost takes my breath away. We are not all promised healing. Please do not live a disillusioned life thinking if you pray hard enough, or if you give enough money, or if you are sincere enough, then your loved one is going to get well. Your loved one will get well by the sovereign grace of God, or your loved one may die by the sovereign plan of God. Suffering does not mean sinfulness. Well, I wish Zophar were here to hear this message. He's the man we're having to endure for the 20th chapter here in the book of Job. He is not a happy camper. Okay, this is in the dialogue section of the book, Act 2, Scene 3. Eliphaz has spoken, Bildad has spoken, then Zophar spoke. That's Act 1. Scene 1 of Act 2, Eliphaz speaks and Bildad speaks, and now we're to Zophar again. It's kind of like a tag team match, 3 against 1, and one is very sick. And the longer he's with these three men, the sicker he gets. Zophar says, verse 2, he is disquieted. Verse 2, last word, he is agitated. Verse 3, he is insulted. Now, I don't find anything that's disquieting, agitating, or insulting by what Job has said, except he disagrees with him. By the way, I've got a lot of by the ways this morning, don't I? I'm going to put it another way. On the other hand, people who have a message to deliver but they don't want to learn are often disquieted, agitated, and insulted when you stand against them. They don't want to hear, they want to tell. They don't want to learn, they want to instruct and usually lecture. Zophar has three things he wants to say to Job, and he says them in an exaggerated manner. Number one, the wicked do not live long. Verses 4 to 11, the wicked don't live long. Second, the pleasures of the wicked are temporal. The pleasures of wickedness are temporal, 12 to 19, and then the last, 20 to 29, God's judgment always falls hard on the wicked. There's only one problem with those three points. They're all wrong when you take them as Zophar says them. You see, understand the way Zophar is delivering his talk. He's coloring by the numbers. His numbers. And everything is a very clear distinction. Everything is very simplistically stated, so that Zophar would add always to his comments. The wicked don't live long. And he says this in 4 through 11. The pleasures of wickedness are temporary, 12 to 19. God's judgment always falls hard on the wicked, 20 to 29. That's not necessarily true, as Job is going to point out. But just a few minutes, let's kind of work our way through this vomit. Look at verse 4. Do you know this from of old, from the establishment of man on earth, that the triumphing of the wicked is short? The joy of the godless is momentary. Now, I want you to think, by the way, men and women, I don't want you to just say, because it's in there, I'm going to believe it. Job doesn't do that. This is Zophar's opinion. And he's been waiting his turn to set Job straight. He sees Job as wicked, and he is here to tell him that he's not going to live very long. In fact, he says, verse 7, he perishes forever like his refuse. Those who have seen him will realize quickly he's gone. Where is he? They will ask. He flies away like a dream. They can't find him. Like a vision in the night, he is chased away. It's gone. That's the way it is sometime at night. I said to Cynthia this morning, I dreamed all night, and I cannot tell you what I dreamed. She said, isn't that good? And I said, it is. It is. The problem is you often remember your dreams, and they're really wild. I mean, they'd make Picasso look like first grade. I mean, you've got ears on a nose, and you've got people flying. And so I dreamed all night, and they're all gone. Whoosh! And she's right. I'm glad. I don't even remember them. They're wild. He's saying your life is like that. It's twisted up. It's strange. It's weird. And poof, you're gone. People can't find you because you're wicked. You're going to die soon. Verse 11 closes, it lies down with him in the dust. That youthful vigor is gone. Now, he's not talking about natural causes. He's talking about God's judgment. Because you've lived like you've lived, because you've kept the secrets from us, and because we all thought you were righteous, but you're so sick, it's obvious that you're suffering. It's obvious that you're sinful, and you're going to die. Well, that's a nice hospital visit, isn't it? You're standing there by a guy that's just miserable, and you're there to say you're going to die sooner than you think. Look at verses 12 to 19. The pleasures of wickedness are very temporal. Evil is sweet in his mouth. He hides it under his tongue. Though he desires it and will not let it go, holds it in his mouth. And then he uses the analogy of food and of eating. Food in his stomach is changed to the venom of cobras within him. He swallows riches but will vomit them up. God will expel them from his belly. He sucks the poison of cobras. The viper's tongue slays him. He cannot swallow this food, verse 18. And look at the accusation in verse 19. He is really meaning Job. He has oppressed and forsaken the poor. He has seized a house which he has not built. He decides to throw that in for extra measure. He's looking at down his nose at Job because of his wealth. That must be one of the secrets you've kept. You've oppressed the poor, and you've pushed people out of their houses, and you've taken advantage of them. Your pleasures are over. Your wickedness has caught up with you. I mean, how severe a tongue is this? And God's judgment falls hard. 20 through 29. 26 says, complete darkness is held in reserve, and unfanned fire will devour him. It will consume the survivor in his tent. Heavens will reveal his iniquity. The earth will rise up against him. Verse 29, this is the wicked man's portion. You could put Job's name there. That's who Zophar has in mind. This is your portion, Job, from God, even the heritage decreed to you by God. Well, these are the final words of Zophar. One of my commentators that I checked said, this is the last time we hear from Zophar, and we will not miss him. Well, that's a pretty good way to put it. Some people, the best thing they do is leave when they've made your life so miserable. They're gone, and you go, good riddance. It's the way we feel about Zophar. All of this is not ancient history. This kind of stuff goes on. I don't have any one of you in mind. If I did, I'd talk to you personally rather than say it publicly. But some of you have awfully sharp tongues. You say things and you couch them in words that sound as nice as Zophar. I mean, this is poetry. This is tough Hebrew, this Hebrew poetry of chapter 20. It sounds even religious at times. Well, we should pray for so-and-so. And then you dump this garbage. That's not really founded. You don't know it to be true. But evil report is always more interesting than a good report. That's why the news is full of it. That's why the skies are always partly cloudy, not for the most part clear. They never say that. It's always, well, there's a cloud coming. It should be here by a month and a half from now. It's coming from the west. Bad hurricane out there. Oh, really? And we're on the edge of our seat. We're on tiptoes listening to bad news about somebody. You need to learn to say, by the way, how do you know that? Who told you? What's your source? Prove that to me. Challenge the people who come at you with their forked and sharp tongues that start spreading stuff that doesn't sound right. You've got a good brain. You've got sense. Job doesn't just take this on the chin. He says, wait a minute. Hold on here, eye pockets. I'm not going with you on this. This is not where we're going. I was reading this past week of a minister whose congregation refused to accept his message. True story. He wanted to lead the flock into the truth of the scripture. He wanted to preach the word. He wanted to stand for what was right. They didn't want to be led that way. So happened that his choir, with so many of their habitual ungodly practices, brought things to a head. And position became so unbearable for him, he invited the choir to resign. The choir not only resigned, I'm reading this, but persuaded the congregation to desist from taking part in the singing on the following Sunday. Okay, everybody, we're not going to sing. So the result was that whatever singing was done had to be done alone by this minister, while the other people stood around and enjoyed his embarrassment. The state of things continued for some time, and the minister was greatly depressed and perplexed at the turn the events had taken. He was at wit's end when God spoke in an unusual way to him. One day he was sitting alone on a bench in a park, and he saw a newspaper blow by, and he picked up a torn piece from the paper, and it bore a message which was exactly what he needed to read. It read, "No man is ever fully accepted until he has, first of all, been utterly rejected." He took that to heart. He needed nothing more. He had been utterly rejected for Christ's sake, and his recognition of the fact was the beginning of a most fruitful ministry. Though utterly rejected by man, he had been fully accepted by God. Let me tell you, Job is listening to what my mother used to call a lot of palaver, just a lot of lip banging from Zophar. He's talking, but it's nonsense. It isn't true, even though he says it poetically and beautifully and even convincingly. Job doesn't take it on the chin. Now, some of those that I checked said, no matter what, when false accusations are made, you just sit quietly and say nothing, and God will defend you. Well, sometime I'm sure that's appropriate. Not always. I kind of believe in the American Revolution motto, trust in God, but keep your powder dry. I think if your reputation is being ruined, if your company is going down a tube, if your church is being assaulted, and it's because of false stuff being said, some things need to be said in answer to the falsehood.
1: There's a reason the story of Job has endured for thousands of years. His story is our story, and Chuck Swindoll helps us see ourselves in its pages. He titled his message, Responding Wisely When Falsely Accused. When false accusations come, and they will, the temptation is to either lash out in anger or go completely silent and hope it all just goes away. Job shows us there's a wiser path. Here at Insight for Living, we understand that you may come to this daily program carrying burdens that weigh you down. In fact, maybe you're the recipient of false accusations yourself. 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Well, all of us at Insight for Living care deeply about you, It's our prayer that today's message and this complete series on Job will provide a daily reassurance that God knows your story. 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Finally, I'm excited to give you a heads up on something special that's coming this fall. 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The title is Awakened by Grace. Stay tuned for more details. Have you ever been falsely accused? I'm Bill Meyer. Chuck Swindoll explains how to respond wisely when someone turns against you. Friday on Insight for Living.

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8: 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Tune in Friday morning for a huge announcement. So huge, I don't even know what it is.
10: I think if Moses lived in our day, he would have been called crazy, or would have been called nuts, or all of the above. To turn his back on an unprecedented prestige by any standards. Why? For something better? No. So that he may suffer with a bunch of slaves. That's considered foolishness back then, it's considered foolishness today. Because here's what we'd have probably advised Moses. We'd have said, now, Moses, just play it safe until you get to the throne of Egypt. Because Moses, imagine what you can do, how much you can accomplish with that power. Wow. Don't waste this golden opportunity of becoming rich and famous.
11: 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Now, if you attended Vacation Bible School when you were a kid, you might be familiar with the life of Moses. But the depth of Moses' character goes way beyond a burning bush or plagues in Egypt, even the Ten Commandments. Moses is a real man following a real God by faith through real life. 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
10: Anyone who lived outside of the United States or even outside the West in general can testify to the fact, people such as myself, We can testify to the fact that there are a whole lot of choices in the West that you would not get in probably 90% of the world. I mean, choices about everything. And often, when we have so many choices, it can be confusing. There is an old story that I read this week, in fact, about how not only confusing, but sometimes can be irritating when you have so many choices. And let me read to you part of that dialogue, and it's a dialogue between a former Prime Minister of England by the name of Asquith with a butler in the Rothschild mansion where he, back in the 19th century, was invited to come and spend a few days. And one afternoon, the butler was serving Prime Minister Asquith, and here's how the dialogue went. The butler asked, "Tea, coffee, or a piece of fruit, sir?" He said, "Tea, please." He said, "China, India, or Ceylon, sir?" asked the butler. He said, "China." "Lemon, milk, or cream, sir?" He said, "Milk, please." He said, "Jersey, Hartford, or Sherthorn, sir?" He said, "Just the milk that comes out of the cow." The reason some young people get into trouble is because they have never been trained to choose well. You see, all of life is made up of series of choices. You and I are choosing all day long. Learning to choose wisely and learning to choose that which is good, learning to choose obedience to God, learning to choose that which is for our ultimate blessings, learning to choose that which is not fading and passing, learning to choose that which is lasting and everlasting can take time and sometimes few stumbling along the way. Why is choosing wisely so important? Why is it so important for anybody at any age, for all of us? Listen carefully. Because our choices determine the quality of life. Our choices determine the circumstances. Because our choices can even determine our success or failure in life, because our choices can mean either we're going to live a life of contentment or we're going to live a life of misery. In fact, contentment itself is a choice. Obedience to Christ is a choice. We choose whether we're going to walk by faith or not. We choose whether we're going to spend time with God or not. We choose whether we're going to be in prayer or not. We choose whether we feed upon the Word of God or not. We choose whether we're going to witness to Christ in our lives and in our surroundings and in our neighborhoods and our workplaces or not. We choose whether we live for Christ or live for self. We choose whether we place God first and foremost in our lives or somewhere down near the bottom. Life is a series of choices. In fact, I remember reading some time ago when John F. Kennedy was running for president and a reporter kept harassing him and said, "Why do you choose to run for president?" Very simply, he said, "Because that's where the power is. That's where the power is." You see, today the scripture tells us about a man who did not run for office. They did not go after power, but power came to him. He had all the power at his disposal. He had unprecedented prestige. He had vast possessions. And yet, he deliberately and decisively turned his back on all the power and all of the prestige and all of the wealth of Egypt. Turn with me, please, to Hebrews 11:25. By faith, Moses chose. Here's that word again. Chose to be mistreated along with the people of God rather than to enjoy the pleasure of sin for a short period of time. I think if Moses lived in our day, I am absolutely convinced he would have been called a fool. He would have been called eccentric. He would have been called crazy. He would have been called nuts or all of the above. For to turn his back on untold wealth to turn his back on an unprecedented prestige by any standards. Why? For something better? No, so that he may suffer with a bunch of slaves. That's considered foolishness back then. It's considered foolishness today. Because here's what our logic, here's what we would have probably thought, and here's what we'd have probably advised Moses. We'd have said, now, Moses, just play it safe until you get to the throne of Egypt. When your grandpa died and you become the Pharaoh, just play it safe. Because Moses, imagine what you can do, how much you can accomplish with that power. Moses, just imagine how much you can help your people when you become the Pharaoh. Imagine, Moses, just how many people you can help with all this money. You've heard that before. Imagine. Think about your place in history, Moses. I mean, think about this. You could have a pyramid named after you. Wow. Our logic would have said to him, Moses, don't waste your education. Don't waste your training. Don't waste your talent, Moses. Don't waste this golden opportunity of becoming rich and famous. How many of you agree that had Moses gone into that place of power, he could have done a lot of good? Yeah, of course he could. Of course he could. There was a little problem here. Just a little, well, it's a big problem. Big little problem. It was not God's ultimate plan for his life. Now, some of you here are probably in a situation where right now you're walking in a time of puzzlement in your life. Some of you here are probably in a situation where you're confused about what's going on and why you're going through the circumstances you're going through, and that most of them are really not out of your own doing. And there are some of you here probably right now thinking that I have something in my life that just does not make sense. Now, beloved, listen to me. If you have placed your life and your future and your family and your business in the hand of God, God will take you to the place where his plan is to be found. You have God's word on it. There's no doubt that Moses' parents believed that God had a special plan for his life. And so by faith, they risked their own life to have him. Moses was supposed to be aborted by a decree of Pharaoh. All Hebrew boys were supposed to be aborted as soon as they are born by a decree from Pharaoh. But by faith, his parents went through the birth. By faith, they hid him for 3 months. By faith, they placed the basket in the River Nile near Pharaoh's palace. By faith, they trusted that Pharaoh's daughter is going to come out at that time and she will take pity on the boy and then adopt the boy. By faith, they believed that God will protect their boy from the occultist paganism of Egypt. By faith, they entrusted their baby to God. Listen, like all parents, we all worry about our children. We all do, and that's a fact of life. But listen to me. Once you have instructed your children in the Word of God, once you have laid the foundation in their hearts and lives, you must trust them to God. By faith, Moses' mother, Jochebed, nursed her son for 5 years, and she got paid for it by Egyptian taxpayers. Isn't that great? And no doubt Moses' parents fed him upon the word of God, upon the promise of God that was transmitted, which we've been seeing. That promise went from Abraham to Isaac to Jacob to Joseph and to Joseph's sons and then on and all the way down to Jochebed. No doubt she passed those promises of God. Yes, back yonder 400 years, God promised our forefather Abraham that he will take us out of the land of slavery, that he will take us to the promised land, and God will keep his word. And all of that was fed to him from the year 3 months to 5 years old. Here in Hebrews 11, 23 to 29, the author of the epistle to the Hebrews wants us to know one thing, and it is this, that faith in God and faith in God's plan for your life and faith in God's purpose in your life caused Moses to turn his back on prestige, to turn his back on pleasures, and to trust and believe in the promise of God. What does that prestige was like back then? Well, to be called the grandson of Pharaoh, even though he was adopted, was the most prestigious position in the entire world at that time. Listen, this was not just any palace of just another ruler. I mean, this was the wealthiest, the most cultured, the most advanced, and the most powerful country on the earth at the time. And so for 40 years, Moses was pampered. He was educated. He was trained. He was a powerful man in the palace. And as soon as he celebrated his 40th birthday, he had to make a choice. He came at a crossroad. This is a moment of decision. This is a moment of choice, clear choice. Will he become a Pharaoh and sits on the throne of Egypt? Or will he obey the purpose of God in his life and the plan of God in his life and liberate his people from slavery? Will he choose prestige? Or will he fulfill God's purpose in his life? Will he choose power with man? Or will he choose power with God? Will he choose the fading fame of this world, or would he choose the fabulous crown of righteousness in heaven? Which one will you choose? According to the world, and the world standards, it would have said this, Moses sacrificed everything for nothing. But let me tell you what God says. Moses sacrificed nothing for everything. Listen to me. Had Moses gone the other way, we may never heard of him. Well, you know, we've known him as one of the pharaohs, one of the many mummies that they keep picking up and digging out of Egypt, you know, and probably he would be an obscure one. Beloved, don't ever forget. Don't ever forget. God promised to honor those who honor him. I think the question that every one of us must ask ourselves, and you must ask yourself today, do we seek the honor of that society gives us, or do we seek the honor that God gives us? Let me warn you, if you say, I choose the honor that God gives, let me tell you that it comes with a price tag, that it is not cheap. To choose the honor that God gives never is cheap. Because people will call you names. They may falsely accuse you. They may mock you and ridicule you. They may reject you and despise you. But the only prestige that is worth the word prestige is only the prestige that comes from the hand of God. Moses not only turned his back on wealth, prestige, and power, he turned his back on pleasures. The pleasures of the world can feed our egos. The pleasures of the world can satisfy our desires. The pleasures of the world can fulfill our appetites. Let's not kid ourselves. There's two things that you must know about the pleasures of the world. Number one, they're not lasting. They're fading fast. Never last. Verse 25 says, choosing rather to endure ill treatment with the people of God than to enjoy the passing pleasures of sin. In a society that values instant gratification, in a society that caters to instant gratification, in a society that exalts instant gratification, it is not easy to choose, let alone to teach the younger generation to choose that which is lasting and everlasting. Like Moses, who had a choice, every one of us have a choice. Like Moses, he could have obeyed or disobeyed God. We too have that choice. We know that it is much harder to have those things and then walk away from them than if you never had them. Listen, it was easy for me to be in a walk of faith when I had a car that I pushed it more than I drove it. Oh, yeah. You see, it's harder to walk by faith when God prospered you. It's harder to walk by faith. It's harder to turn your back on these things. And that's exactly what Moses did. Listen to me. To choose to sacrifice, to choose to give up comfort and ease, to choose to give up wealth and prestige, to choose to turn your back on power and plenty can be only called an act of faith. And only God can give you that. You cannot conjure it. You cannot do it by gritting your teeth and you're trying hard. God can give you the gift of faith. That can only be done by obedience, and God can give you that. It can only be done by trusting that doing what God wants you to do, not what you want to do, is immeasurably better in the long run.

0: Anyway, here's the truth. God's rewards are always better than the world's. Always. You can have God's word on it. God's rewards are always greater than the world's. God's rewards are always eternal and not temporal. Psalm 37:16 said, better is little of the righteous than the abundance of many a wicked. What choices do you make? What choices do you make? Are all of your choices focused on this life? Are all of your accumulations are here on earth? Are all of your choices having to do with playing it safe in this life and never take a risk for God? Are all of your choices having to do with fear of rejection and staying in your comfort zone? Are all of your choices having to do with this earthly life? Or are you storing up treasures in heaven? Jesus said, only in heaven the rust and the termites will not affect your treasure. And I'm going to tell you this story as I conclude. It's always been a great encouragement to me. I read it many years ago. There was this man from the Midwest. He and his wife served the Lord so faithfully for 40 solid years in Africa. He literally gave of himself completely and without reservation for Christ. And then he was coming home at the end of his ministry, at the end of his time, and he was on the boat from England to New York. On that same boat was President Wilson. He was returning from an overseas trip. And as they got to the New York harbor, there were crowds, hundreds, probably thousands of people welcoming the president back. Signs, welcome back, President Wilson. Music was playing, festivities. And as Mr. Morrison looked over, there was not a solitary person waiting for him to thank him for what he has done for Christ. Being a human being like all of us, he took it hard. He began to feel sorry for himself. And then he got on a train to head for Ohio. And as he was sitting there feeling, just not one person saying thank you, not one, he heard the voice of the Lord on the train. He said to him, you're not home yet. You're not home yet. Father, we thank you that we're not home yet. It's only when we get home where we're here, well done. And Father, I pray that you, in your mercy and in your grace, daily remind us that our citizenship is not here, that our home is yet to come. And that, Father, that is what life is all about. We thank you that this is a dress rehearsal and that we're on our way home. In Jesus' name. Amen.
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1: There's not a believer here, no matter what the condition of your life, no matter what problems you have, that haven't been mightily blessed of the Lord. You are blessed with every spiritual blessing in the heavenly places in Christ. Sometimes folks say, have you gotten the second blessing? Yep, third, fourth, fifth. I don't know how many I got. I've listed quite a few of them in the Bible. I've gotten them all. They're all in Christ. Blessed with every spiritual blessing. Now, obedience flows out of the blessing of God.

0: The blessing of God. It's something every believer desires, isn't it? But what does it really mean to live under the blessing of God? On this edition of Hope for Today, Bible teacher David Hawking is taking us back to Genesis chapter 9, verses 1 through 17 to continue his message called God's Covenant with Noah. As Noah and his family step out of the ark into a world forever changed by the flood, God spoke words of blessing, purpose, and promise. And as David's going to show us, these words still have something very important to say to us today. Stay tuned. And just before David begins, Matt, we have a number of free resources that folks can download on the homepage of davidhawking.org. First, the Meditations in the Psalms daily devotional.
1: This is a Bible study that people need to grow. 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
0: This gives them a launching point to start that daily time in the Word. And then there's What is Christianity? 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
0: Right.
1: And it gives the believer assurance of his salvation.
0: And then we have four books by our good friend Richard A. Bennett.
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0: download. 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
0: 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All right, now here's David with day two of God's Covenant with Noah, taken from Genesis chapter 9, verses 1 through 17.
2: And I'd like you to see four things. First of all, it says, and God blessed Noah and his sons. Just as a quick reminder to all of us believing brothers and sisters, obedience is rooted in the blessing of God. Very interesting. Sometimes we turn that around and we say, you obey God and you will be blessed. Now, I understand that. But actually, obedience is a product of one knowing the blessing of God. If I said to you, has God blessed you? You see, a lot of people never learn the life of obedience to God because we see him as sitting in heaven with a baseball bat, ready to club us for every false move. So we're hesitant, we're reluctant. Obedience to us is a kind of a disciplinary deal that just is a heavy trip. And the burden of it all gets on us, and yet we read in the New Testament Jesus saying, if you love me, do what? Keep my commandments, right? And so we feel a little guilty, you know. And obedience and discipline becomes kind of a burden and a legalistic system for a lot of Christians to somehow check the old sin nature. Doesn't work, but we use it. My, what a difference when you know the blessing of God and obedience flows from it. It becomes a delight then, not a burden anymore. It's a joy to obey God. I'm the happiest that I could be when I obey God. How about you? And when I don't obey him, I'm very unhappy. You understand that God has blessed us so much, he even says, take a look at the rain. It rains on the just as well as the unjust. God's blessings, that's what we call common grace, are everywhere. Look at the sky, look at the stars, and smell the flowers, and understand the great creative hand of God. God has blessed us. And food, why 80% of the world is fed out of the breadbasket of our continent, Canada, the United States. Has God blessed us? We see a nation going down the tubes morally and in terms of family values, and we're all disturbed, but hey, don't make any mistake about this. We have been really blessed by the Lord. God bless America. God has shed his grace on us. And God told us that when he blesses you, don't you ever forget the Lord in that matter. When God's blessing you, boy, it's easy, isn't it, just to ride along and cruise and to forget what your responsibilities are to the Lord. Obedience really is rooted in the blessing of God. It says, God bless Noah and his sons. Boy, did he ever bless them. They escaped the flood. I ask you, if you're a Christian, are you blessed? You've escaped hell. Amen? There's not a believer here, no matter what the condition of your life, no matter what problems you have, that haven't been mightily blessed of the Lord. You are blessed with every spiritual blessing in the heavenly places in Christ. Obedience flows out of the blessing of God. Has he saved you? Has he redeemed you from hell and sin, the consequences of it? Praise the Lord. What an inheritance we have coming. What a blessing we have coming. What rewards. A brand new body's promised to us. What a great Savior we have. Now, let's talk a little bit about loving Him and serving Him and obeying Him. God's been so good. No good thing will He withhold from those who walk uprightly. David said, I've been young, I've been old, I've never seen the righteous forsaken, nor his seed begging bread. God has been so good. Has He been good to you? You know, sometimes when you lose your job and you don't have very much, you really learn about the blessing of God, how He takes care of you. Takes care of you all the time in ways you just cannot imagine. God is so good. The scope of this command is in verse 1 as well as verse 7. Now you say, wait a minute, you're making this like it's really terrific. Well, it is. Well, then what is this command? What is this that we're supposed to do? What is it He told to the human race now that they're going to start all over again? What is the real command to obey here? Answer, be fruitful and multiply and replenish the earth. They hold conferences on stopping overpopulation, and God says, no, populate the place. Be fruitful and multiply and replenish or fill the earth. God's command remains the same. Interesting that He repeats it in verse 7. And you, be ye fruitful. Now, if you have a King James Bible, you can always tell the difference between a singular and a plural when you use the second person. You can't tell that in any modern English translation because you might mean one person and might mean two. But in the old King James, you've got a clear distinction. Thee is singular and ye is plural. Now in verse 7, He says, and you be ye fruitful. That's what He said. And multiply. It's for everybody. It's not just one. Bring forth abundantly in the earth and multiply therein. Now go back to chapter 1 again. Look at verse 28. Again, notice the blessing of God's behind this. When He first started with Adam and Eve, God blessed them, and God said unto them, be fruitful and multiply and replenish the earth and subdue it. Same message. He repeats it again to Noah in chapter 8, verse 17. When He was telling Noah to go out of the ark, He said, bring forth every living thing, all flesh, fowl, creeping thing, cattle, that they may breed abundantly in the earth. And then this, and be fruitful and multiply upon the earth. I look at verse 19. To tell you what happened, it says, these are the three sons of Noah, and out of them was the whole earth overspread. Do you really believe that? Is that mathematically and logically true? Oh, yes. In fact, more so than maybe you understand. But God said, be fruitful and multiply. Look at chapter 10. In chapter 10, we have the table of nations. There are 70 nations. And by the way, that's all important to the covenant of God, because to Abraham, He said, in thee shall all nations of the world be blessed. Now have all 70 nations either been married, born, or adopted into the Jewish line? That's a big question. And I believe the Bible teaches that. Acts chapter 10 and verse 32 says, these are the families of the sons of Noah after their generations in their nations, and by these were the nations divided in the earth after the what? After the flood. The explosion here is obedience to God's command. Be fruitful and multiply and fill the earth. And we're doing exactly the opposite. I was going to read you an article, and I decided it's so foolish, I'll just summarize it. It's an article by some heavy-duty people, thinking again, without God. And they have now discovered that one of the great arguments we should all have for abortion is that it really does solve the problem of overpopulation. And they go into some detail that it is our moral, watch this, moral duty, our God-given responsibility, can you believe this? To abort babies in order to prevent overpopulation in the earth. It's incredible, isn't it? How far we have come. And what does God say? Be fruitful and multiply and fill the earth. Now, the last time I mentioned this in chapter 8, verse 17, I got some interesting responses from you. First of all, some of you who cannot have children feel funny when you're told to be fruitful and multiply. God actually talks to you in the book of Isaiah and encourages you, if you cannot have children, to adopt some. Wouldn't it be wonderful if people stopped aborting their babies and we could adopt them? 1,500,000 people in America are waiting to adopt a baby, and there's only 200,000 babies available in a year. So we got a real problem here. Wouldn't it be wonderful if we stopped abortion, we could have some more adoptions going on. But another interesting reaction was that people believe they've been sold the idea that, you know, the basic family is about 1.7, whatever that 0.7 means. That basically, if you have two kids, you've done your thing. And some of you were offended by what I said. And so I'm not trying to hurt you. I just want to repeat it again. God said, be fruitful. That means at least one. And he said, multiply, which doesn't mean add. Is everybody following this? I'm not trying to lay a heavy trip on you. I'm just trying to tell you that's what God said. Now, on the other hand, I found some very interesting notes given to me. Here's one lady. I would have given anything to have heard what you said about having children years ago. I bought into the line of the world, and I deeply regret it now that I am the age of a grandmother. You see, we've adopted the secular thinking, you know. We've adopted it. Why, the most important thing in life, of course, is to advance your career. Amen? Wrong. But people are thinking it. Hey, look, I've got to think about myself. Hey, we got financial needs. I mean, we got the car and the boat and the car. I mean, the house and all that. Kids, are you kidding me? What a drag. I mean, we're going to have to pay for them. And you don't know whether you're going to have a boy or a girl. If you have girls, man, you know what we're talking cost here. You know, there are people talk like this, you know, and we bought into this line. Now, God never said how many to have, but you are deceiving yourself and twisting the Bible if you believe that you shouldn't have children in order to be happy yourself and be all that God wants you to be, et cetera, et cetera. You are kidding yourself. That is not what God's word said. That isn't how he began it with Adam and Eve, and it's not how he told Noah and his sons what to do. We are to be fruitful and to multiply and to fill the earth. And God will let us know when it's filled up the way he wants it. God's into people. Heaven's going to be populated with people, believe me. God says a number you can't even count. Some of you are saying, I hate crowds. You were hoping you'd have one little isolated, maybe a villa up on heavenly cloud number 13 and nobody would bother you. Praise God, he's going to change us, amen, in the future. So if you don't like people now, you're going to when you get to heaven. There's lots of them. God's into people. He loves people. Now, back to Genesis 9, that's the scope of the command. The source of it is the blessing of God himself. God blesses everybody who does what he says. Number two, the scope of the command, there's no end to it here. Be fruitful, multiply, and fill the place. Now, the third thing is very interesting to me, and that's the sovereignty of the human race over the animal world, which is like a slap in the face to all evolutionary thinking. Here's what we read in verse 2. And the fear of you and the dread of you shall be upon every beast of the earth, upon every fowl. Now, everything was happy in the ark, but now they come out and things are going to change. Upon the fishes of the sea, into your hand are they delivered. And every moving thing that liveth shall be meat or food for you. That's a change. They've been vegetarians. Now you're going to be able to be carnivorous. You say, can't you just say eat meat? No, carnivorous. It means that we are indeed going to go after living flesh. We're going to kill them. We're going to dominate them. They're going to be afraid of man, and we're going to eat them. Wow. How can you say that? Save the dolphins, kill the babies. I mean, come on. We are a crazy world, aren't we? We are so confused. We are so mixed up. This sovereignty of the human race over the animal world includes two things, fear and also food. God meant for humans to dominate animals, not the other way around. That's why it's a perversion and a horrible sin to be involved in a matter of sex with animals. It also includes food. We are to eat them. Now, there are certain ones of them you're not to eat, but we are to eat them. It's a strange new world that started after the flood. There's just one qualification. He said, don't eat the blood. And some of us don't really enjoy a good steak until we can stick the fork in it and hear the moo. I mean, serve it rare, brother. Let me see the blood float in a plate. Hey, that's a violation of God's command. Why? Because the life of the flesh is in the blood. And that symbol of the blood and what it means on the whole issue of death and life is so critical in the Bible. God says, don't touch it. Plus the fact that we know medically that there's a lot of disease connected with this. So we're supposed to cook that baby till the blood's out of there. It doesn't mean you can't eat meat. Now, some people say, well, there's a lot of problems with meat, and we're vegetarians. But just understand, no matter what dietitian, nutritionist, or doctor tells you to be a vegetarian, it violates what God said. Now, you can be one, and maybe it'll be better for your health. I don't know. But it is not wrong biblically to eat meat, except certain kinds of meat. And some of them I don't care about. You know, I'm not interested in hawks and bats and falcons and all that God says don't eat. But Deuteronomy chapter 12, verse 15. Notwithstanding, thou mayest kill and eat flesh in all thy gates, whatsoever thy soul lusteth after, according to the blessing of the Lord thy God, which he hath given thee. The unclean and the clean may eat thereof, as of the roebuck and as of the hart. Only ye shall not eat the blood. Ye shall pour it upon the earth as water. When we talk about kosher food deals with proper drainage of blood. It involves slitting the throat of the animals, hanging them up, letting them drain for 24 hours, washing them thoroughly and boiling, all of that stuff is to produce kosher food, a food in which all of the blood is guaranteed to be totally drained out of that animal. That's what kosher food is, a word indicating it's clean now for human consumption. Now go to Romans chapter 14 and look at verse 14. Paul said, I know and am persuaded by the Lord Jesus that there is nothing unclean of itself, but to him that esteemeth anything to be unclean, to him it is unclean. Boy, this verse is twisted like you cannot believe. People use this to condone all kinds of sinful attitudes and practices, and that's not the point of it. Verse 15 says, if thy brother be grieved with thy meat, now walkest thou not charitably. Destroy not him with thy meat for whom Christ died. Let not then your good be evil spoken of, for the kingdom of God is not meat and drink, but righteousness and peace and joy in the Holy Ghost. Verse 20, for meat destroy not the work of God. All things indeed are pure, but it's evil for that man who eateth with offense. Now, does this mean that now God has changed all of his rules about what food to eat? No, he hasn't changed. What it's talking about is the issue of causing people to stumble and hindering somebody's walk with the Lord because you're a meat eater and they're not, and you're both thinking that this is a key to walking with the Lord or being spiritually disciplined. And the point is that the kingdom of God isn't tied up with food. Now, you may be healthier because of what you're eating or not eating. I just got a diet the other day that shows you what not to eat and what to eat. And it's amazing. When you look at the list of what not to eat, it's all things that really look good. And what you're supposed to eat is not really that exciting. Go over to 1 Timothy chapter 4, beginning of verse 3. It talks about in the last days there's going to be some who depart from the faith and giving heed to seducing spirits and doctrines of devils. And verse 3 says they forbidding to marry, commanding to abstain from meats, which God hath created to be received with thanksgiving of them which believe and know the truth. For every creature of God is good, and nothing can be refused if it be received with thanksgiving, for it's sanctified or set apart by the word of God and prayer. Now that little qualification there, being sanctified or set apart, tells you that the word of God determines what you can eat or not eat. And so it's sanctified, he said, or set apart by what the word says about it and by prayer, giving thanks to God for it. Therefore, you understand that it came from the hand of the Lord, and you are thankful, and God wants to be praised for what he's provided. Now, all of this starts after the flood. After the flood, God says, now you can eat any moving thing, kill it and eat it, but just don't eat it if there's any blood in it.
0: You're listening to Hope for Today with Bible teacher David Hocking. And today we're studying God's covenant with Noah in Genesis chapter 9, verses 1 through 17. And David's back in just a little while to bring our time to a close. First, though, Matt's here, and we want to tell you about a couple of excellent resources that will help you continue your study of God's Word.
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0: This month, Hope for Today is offering a dynamite resource, David's original sermon notes and outlines pack for our upcoming series in Galatians, and that starts September 1st.
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0: Well, thank you, David. 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

0: Becoming a Christian means more than simply adding Jesus to your life and then attending church regularly, or joining a Bible study, or helping out at VBS. 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
1: I invite you to take your Bibles and turn with me to 1 Thessalonians and chapter 4. Brothers, we do not want you to be ignorant about those who fall asleep or to grieve like the rest of men who have no hope. We believe that Jesus died and rose again, and so we believe that God will bring with Jesus those who have fallen asleep in Him. According to the Lord's own word, we tell you that we who are alive, who are left till the coming of the Lord, will certainly not precede those who have fallen asleep. For the Lord Himself will come down from heaven with a loud command, with the voice of the archangel and with the trumpet call of God, and the dead in Christ will rise first. After that, we who are still alive and are left will be caught up together with them in the clouds to meet the Lord in the air. And so we will be with the Lord forever. Therefore, encourage each other with these words. Father, we pray that with our Bibles open upon our laps, that you will do for us what we so desperately need, and that is to take the voice of a mere man and the desires for cohesive thought and breathe upon them by your Spirit. So the voice that we hear is the very voice of God through the written word of God, and that in hearing we might understand, and in understanding we may obey. To this end we seek you in prayer in Jesus' name. Amen. If you would care to turn to one other portion of Scripture, Acts chapter 17, I want to take a moment to set in context the eventual direction of this message. It may be that the setting in context will almost become the message, in which case we know what we have to look forward to, but or be concerned about. But I want you to turn to Acts 17, because it is in Acts 17 that we have the biblical record of the founding of the church in Thessalonica. Paul and his companions had gone through Amphipolis and Apollonia, and they came to Thessalonica, and on three successive Sabbaths, Paul took it upon himself, under the guidance of the Spirit of God, to reason in the synagogue from the Scriptures concerning the issues with which the members of the synagogue would be very familiar. His message centered on the issue of the Messiah. And of course, there has never been a Jewish boy or girl born who has not lived with the notion of the Messiah, the question of his identity, the time of his coming, and so on. And the prophetic passages of the Old Testament were all pointing forward to the Messiah. Some, like Paul prior to his conversion, had lived with the idea that the Messiah was only going to be a dramatic and powerful conqueror. And consequently, when in the person of Jesus Christ there came these claims to messiahship, those who already had in their minds an expectation which did not include suffering, which did not include meekness, it only involved majesty, they therefore had no place for this Jesus. And so Paul, recognizing his challenge, goes into the synagogue and he reasons with them, and he explains and he proves that the Christ had to suffer and rise from the dead. That's verse 3. His emphasis was, you know that there was a Messiah who was to come. Well, he says, I want to show you that you have been missing the point here in part, and that the Messiah was to be also the suffering servant described in Isaiah's gospel, as well as the great reigning king described in other prophetic passages. And he labors to this end to make it clear, so that he could bring them to a point of understanding where they would be looking at one another and saying, essentially, you know, that makes sense to me. He doesn't seem to be making anything up. He's quoting from our own scriptures. He's explaining it. We're reading it from the very scrolls that we have. And he is making clear that the Christ had to suffer and also that he had to rise from the dead. And of course, the Pharisees believed in a resurrection at the last day. They were cloudy as to how it would work and the way in which it would unfold. And now comes Paul, who of course had the best of Jewish credentials, and he unfolds for them the scriptures. And he says, now look, the explanations of the Messiah find their fulfillment in one who would die and rise again. So far, so good. Then comes his punchline, verse 3b. This Jesus I am proclaiming to you is the Christ. So far, they were happy to go along with the progression of thought that the Messiah had to suffer, die, rise again, but now comes the kicker. Jesus, whom I'm proclaiming, he says, is the very Messiah we've just described. Now, at that point, there was an immediate division. Luke tells us that some of the people were persuaded and they joined Paul and Silas, as did a large number of God-fearing Greeks, people who were surrounding the synagogue. They were folks who were interested in religion, couldn't quite put it together. A number of them also believed, and we're told that there were a few prominent women who became believers at this time. Paul was in no doubt about what he was doing. Paul was not traveling the country giving religious talks. Who needs another religious talk? Who even likes religious talks? Well, religious people like religious talks, presumably, but even they will weary of just more talk. Paul was not entering into the synagogue simply to pronounce philosophical speculation, because that becomes very wearisome. No, Paul had an express purpose. His dramatic change on the Damascus Road had made clear to him that he was now a man with a mission, and his mission was in no way uncertain. He was committed to seeing unbelieving people, whether Jewish or Greek, whatever background, to see unbelieving people become committed followers of Jesus Christ. And he wanted them to understand that becoming a Christian is a profound, personal, and permanent change. Becoming a Christian is not as a result of lineage. It's not as a result of being born in the right environment, although that may help. It's not as a result of hanging around church buildings, although hopefully that would at least point us in the right direction. But becoming a Christian is a profound, personal, and permanent encounter with the risen Christ that leaves us in no doubt that what we once were, we no longer are, and we have been made radically different. When he writes to the Thessalonians now, these years after their beginning of the church, he writes to encourage them to commitment. He writes to make it clear to them what he makes clear in the rest of his letters, that if a person professes to be a Christian, that will be apparent in two particular ways. One, it will be seen in what the individual believes, and two, it will be seen in how they behave. To become a Christian is a mind-altering experience. Anyone who says it isn't, it doesn't understand what it means to be a Christian. We are not to be afraid of that phrase, although it has negative connotations in certain places. To become a Christian is to change our mind about everything. It is, first of all, to change our mind about the problems of our lives. Prior to that time, we may think that our problems are environmental, we may think that they're superficial, we may think that there is a result of things that other people have done to us. When we become a Christian, indeed prior to becoming a Christian, we realize that the fundamental problem facing us is the problem of our own rebellion against God, that we have not been doing well in relationship to the Ten Commandments, and they are the expression of God's moral law, and so we find ourselves to be in violation of the perfect law that God has established. And so we have to change our mind then about our predicament. And until a man or a woman has been brought to the place where they're prepared to change their mind about the predicament that faces them, there is no reason for them ever to embrace Jesus as a Savior. Why ever would you want a Savior if you have nothing from which to be saved? You could have an example, you could have a teacher, you could have a guru, you could have a philosophical leader, But that would be sufficient unless, of course, you realize that you were a sinner, in which case at that point you and I would need a Savior. And you see, when the Bible is proclaimed in its effectiveness, when Paul was proclaiming it to these people, they realized that their change would be, first of all, in the way they think, and in the way they think about the world, in the way they think, indeed, about everything. It'll change the way you think about your garden. It will change the way you think about the sunrise. It will change the way you think about the birds that sing. It will change the way in which you think about taking vacations. It will totally change you. If you doubt that, just get a good hymn book and read it. Birds with gladder songs o'erflow, and earth with deeper beauty shine. Since I know, as now I know, I am His and He is mine. Before then, I used to listen to the birds sing and say, that's nice. I wonder where they came from. I used to look at the sky and say, what a nice sky. I'm so glad we have it. But now, since He became my Father and I became His friend, I say, listen to my Father's birds chirping and look at the glory of my Father's handiwork. It changes the way we think about things. We're no longer proud and smug in our own creations. We're no longer drawing attention to our own advancements. We are now bowing down before the wonder of who God is. It is a great change in belief. It is an accompanying great change in behavior, a radical change in behavior. Indeed, if there is no change in behavior, there's no reason to believe that there's been a change in belief. Be very, very careful of somebody who tells you that they've changed their belief system, but you don't see it in their behavior. Either they never understood it in the first place or they don't understand it now. But when you change the way you think about things, you will change the way you do things. It is inevitable. And you can think about it all kinds of ways. You think about it, for example, in relation to a golf swing. But we won't get into that. I remember we had a bad time with that last time I was here. We'll just leave that aside. It will change. When you change your thinking, you change your behavior. Now, the Thessalonians understood this. 1 Thessalonians chapter 1, verse 8. Paul says to them, I want to encourage you by letting you know that the message of the Lord is ringing out from you, not only in Macedonia and in Achaia, but your faith in God has become known everywhere. Therefore, we do not need to say anything about it. Now just stop there for a moment and think. How did the world know that these Thessalonians were different? They did not know as a result of seeing inside their heads. The change in belief would not become apparent as a result of just sitting opposite somebody on a train. But if, not that I'm suggesting there were trains in Thessalonica, it's a mixing of metaphors, but if we were to sit opposite that individual and find that they behave a different way, then we would inquire as to what the difference in their behavior is. For example, within a few miles of Thessalonica, there was one of the most significant mountains, both geographically and religiously, in the whole of the then known world. It was Mount Olympus. And Mount Olympus was significant not only for its geographical stature, but it was significant on account of the fact that it was the home of the Greek gods, so believed. And so men and women within the framework of Thessalonica would be constantly focusing on Mount Olympus, would be thinking and thanking the gods of Mount Olympus, would be going off for picnics in the hope that the gods would not make it rain on them, and so on. And it was part and parcel of their lives. To be born there was, if they came especially from a Greek background, to be riddled with all of that thought concerning religion. Now, let's imagine that a couple had come to faith in Jesus Christ. They had heard the word that Paul had preached, and they had believed in him. And they were having one of their friends from 100 miles away who were coming over to spend a couple of days with them in Thessalonica. And they sent word to say that we're going to come. And they said, by the way, when we come, we're looking forward to our annual picnic on the foothills of Mount Olympus. So when the word came to Mr. and Mrs. X, concerning the impending visit of their friends, and concerning the prospect of the picnic on Mount Olympus, which of course had been something that these two families had been doing all of their lives. They had done it before they had kids, and then they did it when they had kids, and then they did it every time as more kids came along. They were always having picnics on Mount Olympus. But now they came to faith in Jesus Christ. Now Mount Olympus never meant anything to them in terms of the gods. They weren't interested in going back up to the shrines. So they talked to one another. They said, what are we going to do? They're going to think we're totally weird if we don't go up that hill with them, you know. After all, we've gone there for years. And the father says, yeah, I know, but since we found this other king called Jesus, since we embraced the lordship and kingship of Christ, we've never paid any attention to Mount Olympus. And after all, aren't we supposed to reach our friends and our neighbors? Aren't we supposed to have them come to faith in the same Jesus that we trust? The father says to the wife, he says, you know, I think if we go up there for that picnic, we'll be able to cover our bases, but we're going to confuse the issues of Jesus. And they must have wrestled back and forth, and eventually the people come into town. Hey, how you doing? Wonderful. Come on in. Have a cup of tea, the usual thing. Sit around, talking about things. And then, of course, the question. So when's the picnic? Same time as usual? Wife looks at husband, husband looks at wife. Who's the bravest? Wife goes first, as usual. Well, you know, we were thinking we weren't going to have the picnic this time. At least we're going to have a picnic, but we're not going up on Mount Olympus. What? But we've just had another little kid, and we haven't ever taken our kid up to the shrine of the God of such and such, and we were looking forward to that. Yeah, well, we wanted to talk to you about that, about those shrines and gods, and, you know, we'll get around to it as you're here for a while. No, tell me now, what's the deal? Have you ever heard of Jesus of Nazareth? And then it would go from there. Now let's cut to the bedroom in the evening when the mother and father who came, the visiting party came. They're now lying in their beds, looking up at the ceiling, making maps with the cracks. And they're lying, and they're saying to themselves, well, here we are, same place as last time, but goodness gracious, there's something really weird going on in here. I mean, can you believe Sadie and George? No picnic? No Mount Olympus? No foreign gods? No shrines? And the wife says, yeah, did you hear what they were actually saying? You know, they're actually claiming that this Jesus of Nazareth who's been dead for a while, he's coming back. Yes, says the husband, you know, it would be bad enough if all they were saying was, we're into Jesus, now let's go for the picnic. It'd be bad enough if they were saying, you know, we're interested in the teachings of Jesus. He was a guru and he was a great guy. That would be bad enough. But they're absolutely gone totally nuts about this. They're saying that Jesus not only died, but he rose from the dead. And not only that he rose from the dead, but he's actually coming back. Oh, let's go to sleep. We'll deal with it in the morning. Now, I don't think that's a far-fetched illustration. And that's what's supposed to happen now. When a person becomes a Christian, that person is radically changed. Now, for those of us who are brought up in Christian homes and wonder about this and say, well, you know, I haven't been living long enough to be like a hell's angel and everything and go worshiping at shrines. What's supposed to happen to me? Let me tell you what's happened to you. If God in his grace has reached out to you in your tender life, understand this, you have been saved from a lot of stuff. And it will become increasingly apparent to you the older you get. Some are saved out of a lot of stuff. And if you talk with them, they surely would love to have been saved from it rather than out of it. But whether you were saved from it in prospect or out of it in reality, it is a radical change. Now, I want to say to you that the absence of such teaching has not only led people to spurious professions of faith in Jesus Christ, but confuses the watching world about what it means to believe in Jesus Christ. Because if what we present to people is this, listen, all that it means to become a Christian is you just do this belief thing. It's a kind of esoteric thing. You trust Jesus. You can do all the same stuff. I mean, it doesn't matter. All you do is you just plug in and then you just go with the flow. And there's an awful lot of people who

0: people there in Thessalonica, they turned from the lifeless idols to the worship of the living God. And their friends said, they no longer worship at those shrines. It's got something to do with Jesus. I haven't had time to ask them. Oh, you say, well, that's Thessalonica. 2,000 years ago, this is Cleveland. Let me tell you something. Cleveland is full of idols. Contemporary Western culture is full of idols. People have come out of a week of worshiping idols, worshiping money, worshiping power, worshiping fame, work, sport, entertainment, food, alcohol, drugs, sex. There are at least half a dozen magazines dedicated to every idol that is in offer. Just go in Borders Bookstore and drown yourself under the magazine racks. And if you look at them, they are the preoccupations of our culture. They are idols. Now, if Jesus Christ cannot break the bondage of those idols, then he is less than the person he claimed to be. But in the case of these Thessalonians, he broke the bondage for them. They were once always there, now they're over here. And people said, why is that? And they were unashamed. A radical shift had taken place on account of their discovery of the gospel and of the grace of God.
1: 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You know, the Bible assures us that when we ask God to reveal himself to us, he will. And our prayer is that God will use the teaching of this program to open closed minds so that unbelievers will become committed followers of Jesus. 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I'm Bob Lapine. We are learning that when we live to please God, people notice. Tomorrow we'll consider how we can point others to Jesus, even by the way we grieve. 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
1: Hi, this is Ben Lowell, and welcome to Back to the Bible Canada with Dr. John Neufeld. We're continuing our series, Amazing Promises to Dysfunctional People. So let's turn in our Bibles to Genesis 35, verses 16 to 29, as Dr. Neufeld brings us a message entitled, God Remains Faithful.
2: Second Timothy 2:13 says, if we are faithless, he remains faithful, for he cannot deny himself. You know, that verse tells us that God can't break his eternal promises. He must be and will forever remain true to himself, true to his word, the ever promise-keeping God. One day, the great creator took an old man for a walk. The old man is Abram, who has just organized his men into a raiding party and in a daring act of bravado, rescued his nephew. But the four kings he had surprised and defeated might be back, and as his anxious thoughts overtook him at night, he wondered whether or not he'd be destroyed. And in one night, God took the old man for a walk. Fear not, he told Abram, I am your shield, and furthermore, I have reserved a great reward for you. And then in a moment of frustration and further anxiety, Abram tells God, what can you possibly give me? For I remain childless. Seems to me that the promise that the entire earth would be blessed through me seems strangely hollow against the background of my barren wife and a future that will end in obscurity and death and the extinction of my line. But God, as I said, has taken the old man for a walk. It was a cloudless night and the stars the Creator had made were dazzling overhead, breathing that the presence of God filled the universe. His power was unending. And then came the words, Abram, count the stars. Look at the Milky Way and start counting. Abram says, it's hopeless, I can't. And God says, so shall your offspring be. The promise I made to you can't fail. Indeed, the promise I made to you is so much larger than you have imagined. Don't be limited by your present circumstances. Let your faith arise to the level of what I have promised you. Indeed, and Abram, on that night, whispered words to the Creator that have changed the course of human history. He simply said, I believe. And that night, the unbreakable covenant, the promise of God that could not fail, was ratified. But what if, as Paul writes to Timothy, what if the offspring of Abraham are faithless? What if they, through their sin, become a great, big, dysfunctional family? What then? And the answer is that God will not and cannot break his covenant that he made with Abraham. For once God has promised, he has then bound himself to his promise. And that, by the way, dear follower of Jesus, is what God has done for you in the cross of his Son. He has promised that you, the one who has put his faith in Christ, when you stand before the judgment, you will be judged not on your merits, but rather on the merits of Christ, your Lord. Heaven and earth will pass away, but that promise simply can't fail. God has staked his reputation and his glory on that. Well, we've been studying Genesis 25 to 36, a study that I've called Amazing Promises to Dysfunctional People. And today we've come to Genesis 35, verses 16 to 29, which, as we will see, has four separate incidents. Now, these incidents will do two things. They're going to remind us of the sins of Abraham's offspring. Yeah, that. But they'll also remind us of God's kindness, his mercy, his grace, his unwillingness to break covenant. Now then, these four incidents form a transition from one era to the next. We will see that great changes are about to take place. God's promises, however, will remain secure. We will see what the hymn writer wrote when he said, change and decay and all around I see, O thou who changest not, abide with me. So let's begin with incident number one. It's in Genesis 35, verses 16 to 20. Then they journeyed from Bethel. When they were still some distance from Ephrath, Rachel went into labor and she had hard labor. And when her labor was at its hardest, the midwife said to her, do not fear, for you have another son. And as her soul was departing, for she was dying, she called his name Ben-Oni, but his father called him Benjamin. So Rachel died, and she was buried on the way to Ephrath, that is Bethlehem, and Jacob set up a pillar over her tomb. It is the pillar of Rachel's tomb, which is there to this day. Now, the birth of Benjamin actually completes the 12 tribes of Israel. He is the 12th son, and from this day on, when we think of Israel, we will think of the leaders of the 12 tribes. That is, the descendants of these 12 boys will make up the nation of Israel. But of course, as we see in this text, his birth results in the death of his mother, Rachel. You know, it's commonly forgotten that until recently, the birth of the next generation always presented itself as a mortal threat to women. It's been estimated that in the past, every 100th to 200th birth led to the death of the mother. Now, you have to imagine that women had a great many more children than is common today. And we get a sense that the death of a mother is not an uncommon tragedy. And as this labor is very difficult, Rachel is dying. And the midwife tries to comfort her and tells her that her death has resulted in the birth of her second son. But as she dies, she names that son Ben-Oni. So the prefix Ben means son, and Oni means either sorrow or trouble. He is the son that was born to her out of her trouble, out of her dying. But now, even though every other son born to Jacob was named by the mother, this son is the first one born to Jacob after he has met with God. He's a new man now. And out of his transformed nature, he renames the boy. He will be called Benjamin. There are several possible ways of understanding this name. Some have suggested that son of my right hand refers to the south rather than the north. Whereas the other 11 were born in the north, that is, they were born in Padan Aram, this one is born in the south, that is, he's born in the promised land. See, in that sense, it may be that Jacob is saying, look, this is the son that's born in the very place that God has promised to Abraham. He represents the truth that God's word to Abraham stands fast. Now, that might be exactly what Jacob names him as he does, but it's also possible that son of my right hand symbolizes the hand of power. Listen to Exodus 15, verse 6. It says, your right hand, O Lord, glorious in power. Your right hand, O Lord, shatters the enemy. Well, since most people are right-handed, the right hand of the warrior would be the hand in which he held his weapon. It would be, he would hold his sword there. When the right hand was powerful, the warrior could inflict great damage on the battlefield. Son of my right hand would be a prayer that Benjamin would be a mighty man of God. But all of this against the background of Rachel's death. Our text tells us that she died close to Bethlehem, where we are told that Jacob set up a pillar over her tomb. And when we come to 1 Samuel 10, verse 2, it's an incident about 1,000 years later, we find God saying to Saul, when you depart from me today, you will meet two men by Rachel's tomb in the territory of Benjamin at Zelzah. Now, I mention this because her grave was clearly marked and known for generations. You know, later when Herod murders the babies at Bethlehem, Matthew would say that a voice was heard. Rachel was weeping for her children. You know, Matthew places the murder of the children beside the weeping of Rachel, not only because Rachel lay buried close to that very place where the children were butchered, but because Rachel is one of the mothers of Israel's children. Her place will always be an exalted place, and her voice of concern for her children is a reminder of God's great love for his people, the people of Israel. Now, we might ask, well, yeah, that may be true, but what of the hatred between Rachel and Leah? And what of Rachel's disappointing marriage? And what about those idols that she had stolen from her father and then had hidden in the bags of her camel? I mean, what about all of that? Now, look, it is true that Rachel's life did not turn out as she had desired. And yet there's a passage of Scripture that we might very easily miss unless we're directly looking for it. It's found in Ruth chapter 4, verse 11. You might remember that Ruth was a widow. She was a woman whose life also didn't turn out as she had imagined. But then she was about to marry a retired war veteran, a man by the name of Boaz. And as a result of their marriage, they would have a boy whom they would name Obed. And Obed would become the grandfather of King David, who was the greatest king in Israel, the one who would be the forerunner of Jesus. But as Boaz and Ruth are about to be married, the people of the land pronounce a blessing on the couple. They say to Boaz, "May the Lord make the woman who is coming into your house like Rachel and Leah, who together built up the house of Israel." You know, as far as these people were concerned, there was no greater blessing that they could have pronounced on Ruth than that God would make her as worthy as those two women whom God had chosen to fulfill in them his purposes. And so what do we make of Rachel? Rachel stands in that line, and her name will always be a highly honored name, for God chose her for an honorable purpose.
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2: God remains faithful, even when the people he has chosen sometimes sin and sometimes go in the wrong direction and sometimes are deeply disappointed with their lives and sometimes become a dysfunctional family. We've seen that Moses wants us to remember Rachel, the woman who gave birth to the last two of the 12 tribes of Israel. And so Rachel has died, and we now come to the second of the four incidents at the end of chapter 35. And this, like the last, is a sad incident. Genesis 35, verses 21 and 22 says, "Israel journeyed on and pitched his tent beyond the Tower of Eder. While Israel lived in that land, Reuben went and lay with Bilhah, his father's concubine, and Israel heard of it." You know, Rachel's hardly died, and in a place near what was then the Tower of Eder, which may have been just south of Bethlehem or just outside of Jerusalem, a tower for people attending sheep, Reuben has sexual relations with Rachel's servant and his father's concubine, Bilhah. You'll remember that Bilhah is the mother of both Dan and Naphtali, two of Reuben's half-brothers. Now, we might wonder what's going on here. Has Reuben been infatuated with one of his father's wives? I think that's unlikely. This was surely not motivated by lust, but rather by politics and a desire to gain power over the family. Let me explain. Many of you remember the incident of Absalom, he's the son of David. As he was trying to seize the kingdom from his father, he was beginning a civil war. You might also remember that David had fled from Jerusalem, and as Absalom arrived in the city, he's armed with the rebels with him. And you might remember that one of the first acts that Absalom did, he called his counselor to him, and he asked his counselor what he should do now that he was in Jerusalem. So I'm reading 2 Samuel chapter 16, verses 20 to 21. "Then Absalom said to Ahithophel, 'Give your counsel, what shall we do?' Ahithophel said to Absalom, 'Go into your father's concubines, whom he has left to keep the house, and all Israel will hear that you have made yourself a stench to your father, and the hands of all who are with you will be strengthened.'" You see, the act of taking his father's concubines was seen as an act of seizing his father's leadership and establishing himself as the leader of the family. And here in Genesis, that's precisely what Reuben is doing. He knows that he's the firstborn, and in that sense, he's already established that he is the leader of the family. But he also knows that his father loves Rachel, and furthermore, he loves her son Joseph. And so Reuben is looking to establish his place of leadership. He knows no other approach than to take the secondary wife of Rachel, sleep with her, and establish that he will forever be the leader of the house of Jacob. But God remains faithful, even though this is still a dysfunctional family. Let me take you forward to Genesis 49, verses 3 and 4. There Jacob is dying, and as he lies in his bed, he calls his 12 sons to him, and he's going to give a spirit-led prophetic word over each one of his sons. He begins with Reuben, his firstborn. So listen to his words. Reuben, you are my firstborn, my might and the first fruits of my strength, preeminent in dignity and preeminent in power. Unstable as water, you shall not have preeminence because you went up to your father's bed. Then you defiled it. He went up to my couch. And so Reuben's position of leadership is taken from him. In other words, Reuben wanted to establish his position of leadership by lying with Bilhah, and instead, all he did was cancel out that leadership. And that principle, that Reuben is stripped from leadership in Israel, is reinforced in the rest of the First Testament. You know, for instance, listen to 1 Chronicles chapter 5, verse 1, as it sets out the genealogical records of Israel. It begins with these words, "The sons of Reuben, the firstborn of Israel, for he was the firstborn, but because he defiled his father's couch, his birthright was given to the sons of Joseph, the son of Israel, so that he could not be enrolled as the oldest son." I need to add another piece of information to that. According to Jacob, on his deathbed, the next two sons, that is Simeon and Levi, also would not be given leadership over the family, and that's because they slaughtered the men of the city of Shechem. Their violence and murder and revenge also canceled them out from leadership in Israel. And it is for that reason that after the death of Jacob, the leadership of the family fell to Judah. He's the fourth-born son. And as you know, Judah would be the tribe that produced the king, and eventually Jesus, our Savior, who is King of Kings and Lord of Lords, is born from Judah, the son that has preeminence in the family of Israel. He's the leader of Israel, and his is the leadership of the world. Yeah, Reuben's faithless, but God remained faithful. The story of salvation would not be disrupted by Reuben's faithlessness. Now, the third incident in the end of Genesis 35, it's found in verses 22b to 26. It says, "Now the sons of Jacob were 12. The sons of Leah, Reuben, Jacob's firstborn, Simeon, Levi, Judah, Issachar, and Zebulun. The sons of Rachel, Joseph, and Benjamin. The sons of Bilhah, Rachel's servant, Dan and Naphtali. The sons of Zilpah, Leah's servant, Gad and Asher. These were the sons of Jacob who were born to him in Padan Aram." Now, we won't say much about this, but we will pay attention that at the outset, something here seems to be an error. Our text says that all 12 sons were born in Padan Aram, whereas we know it's not true of Benjamin. He's born in Canaan. But even while that is true, there is another truth that Moses, who is the author of our book, wants us not to miss. The family of Jacob came out of Padan Aram to inherit the promised land, even as later, during the time of Moses, the sons of Israel will come out of Egypt to inherit the promised land. See, it's important then to include Benjamin in this list and not leave him out, for he also must be included in the grace of God that comes from exile and leads to the promised land. Now, to the fourth incident in this transitional chapter, and here I'm reading verses 27 to 29. "And Jacob came to his father Isaac at Mamre, or Kiriath Arba, that is Hebron, where Abraham and Isaac had sojourned. Now the days of Isaac were 180 years. And Isaac breathed his last, and he died and was gathered to his people, old and full of days. And his sons Esau and Jacob buried him." Now, from all indications, it would seem that Jacob had not visited his father since the days of his deception, when he dressed up as his brother and stole the Abrahamic blessing. Furthermore, it would seem that Isaac was attended at his death by both of his sons, both Jacob and Esau. Both of them are involved in burying him, and that little fact gives great hope to all dysfunctional families. I mean, we have to imagine the founders of these two nations, Esau, the founder of the Edomites, and Jacob, the founder of the Israelites. Here they are, two brothers with an atrocious history, attending their father at his dying bed and then as well cooperating in burying him. Did you hear that? There is hope for those who have messed up everything. God can give grace. Proverbs 18, verse 19 says, "A brother offended is more unyielding than a strong city, and quarreling's like the bars of a castle." That may be true. But it's also true that God restores. He gives life from the dead. He makes a way when there is no way. Jacob and Esau are united here. They're weeping together as brothers at the tomb of their father. But another question needs to be asked. Where was Isaac buried? You know, our passage says he's buried at Hebron, which is south of Jerusalem, and it's directly west of the Dead Sea. But is there significance in that? Well, yeah, there is. Years later, when Jacob lay dying, he would give instructions regarding his own burying place. I'm reading here Genesis 49, 29 to 32. It says, "Then he," that is Jacob, "commanded them," his sons, "and said to them, 'I am to be gathered to my people. Bury me with my fathers in the cave that is in the field of Ephron the Hittite, in the cave that is in the field of Machpelah, to the east of Mamre, in the land of Canaan, which Abraham bought with the field from Ephron the Hittite to possess as a burying place. There they buried Abraham and Sarah his wife. There they buried Isaac and Rebekah his wife. And there I buried Leah. The field and the cave that is in it were bought from the Hittites." And so they, three patriarchs, Abraham, Isaac, and Israel, were buried in a common tomb. And furthermore, as Isaac is dying, he longs to be gathered to his people. There are those who have argued that the phrase "gathered to his people" meant only that his body would be put in a communal tomb. Not so. For Abraham was said to be gathered to his people, and then it was said he was buried in a communal tomb. You see, the communal tomb is just a symbol that there's another story yet to be told when God's deeply dysfunctional people will be reconciled and gathered together to be forever with the Lord. See, I find that phrase, "gathered to his people," to be one of the most comforting things I can think of. See, the land that is to come seems so much less like a foreign land when I think first that my Savior awaits me there, but so also do my people. God remains faithful. Transitions change and decay, and all around I see. But O thou who changest not, abide with me.
1: John, I just want to revisit something you just said just a few minutes ago. You said there is hope for those who have messed up everything. I mean, that's an important thing to revisit, isn't it?
2: Boy, it's so important to revisit it, because when we think that our hope is determined by how well we do, we're so works-oriented, we're not people of faith at all. Our hope is rooted in the promises of God. So you can't mess up badly enough. God is greater than our failures. We need to have hope. And thank you for raising that, Ben. I mean, if there's nothing else that we take from this series, it is this great hope that we have that God is faithful even when we are faithless.
1: Thanks so much, John. And remember to join us again tomorrow as we conclude our series, Amazing Promises to Dysfunctional People, right here on Back to the Bible Canada, where we teach the Bible.

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2: We were talking about sports, and a guy asked, how can you devote so much time to a game that rewards perseverance, courage, and devotion with ulcers? I understand. Even the great John Wayne gave up on this sport in frustration. Columnist Westbrook Pegler dubbed it the most useless game ever devised to waste the time and try the spirit of man. Never has there been a game so beloved and hated, sometimes by the same person, in the space of 30 seconds. I have seen grown men cry playing this irritating, wonderful little game. Have you guessed what game it is? You're right, golf. I am so crazy about this sport, I just released a new book of golf stories called Under Par. Near the small town where I live, you can golf all year round if you'd like. Not that you'd want to. In December, it's colder than a polar bear's kiss here. And by January, the only people on the course are ice fishermen who sit around fires shivering and dreaming of August. For about 3 fabulous months of summer, there's nothing finer than an early morning walk down our narrow fairways, avoiding creeks teeming with catfish and sharing the fairway with tame deer who have been known to stroll over and check your scorecard. Evenings bring postcard sunsets and a magical mist that blankets the greens, tucking them gently in until morning. I've golfed some of the finest courses on earth, from Singapore's humidity to Florida's coastline. But I love this 9-hole marvel near home. Here I learned to golf. And in learning to golf, I discovered something far more important than the game itself. You see, I live an eventful life, nurturing a marriage, speaking, writing books, and taking out the garbage. The golf course is one place where it's virtually impossible for me not to slow down, to find solitude, to listen. I've listened to the advice of friends here, the struggles of my kids, the counsel of my wife, and best of all, I'm learning to listen to God. Not always. There are divots to replace and bunkers to traverse, frustrations to be taken out. I am easily distracted, but for the most part, golf courses celebrate the virtue of silence, providing havens of stillness and solitude, welcome contradictions in a busy world. The first time I took my son Steve golfing, he clapped as I chipped and cheered as I putted. It was tough explaining to him that stillness is rule number one in golf. I need such a place, don't you? I'm convinced that few things are more noticeably absent from our culture than stillness. Nothing about the world makes us want to listen, does it? We live in an increasingly noisy place where hurry and speed are the measure of a productive life. Isaiah 30:15 provides a wonderful contrast. In quietness and confidence is your strength. From start to finish, God's word emphasizes the need to listen. Adam and Eve refused God's counsel and were banished from the Garden Golf and Country Club. Despite God's incredible blessing, Amaziah, king of Judah, turned to idols, then watched his enemies break down Jerusalem's walls, raid the palace treasury, and take hostages. The reason? Amaziah would not listen to God's counsel. 2 Chronicles 25. God is still looking for a few good listeners. So would you take some time today to be still, to be silent, to listen? If you're crazy enough to give golf a try, you go ahead and throw some clubs in the bag and stroll down the fairway. The golf course is a great place to listen. That way you'll hear when someone yells, "Four!"
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8: 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As he wraps up the series, Powerful Principles from Proverbs, here's David to introduce his message, Power Up Your Future, Proverbs for Planning.
9: Yeah, that's right. Did you know the book of Proverbs will help you get organized? That it will help you plan for the future? The wise man who wrote these Proverbs governed great, great, vast material things. He was not only the wisest man who ever lived, he was the richest man who ever lived. So he knows something about planning. He knows something about organization. And from a godly perspective, he shares those principles with us in this book we know as Proverbs. And so today we're going to open our Bibles together, and we're going to glean everything we can from the wisdom of Solomon and how to plan. I hope you're ready to do this. Hey, I've been talking a lot this month about our study guide, and I hope that you know this study guide is just one of many that we have. We have a study guide for every series that's been on the air, and this study guide, it's 140 pages long. It will give you all the information you need to review this series. 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You can get it there and find out all about the series on Proverbs and the other things that are available in Bible study from davidjeremiah.org. We want to take these last few moments that we have to tell you about our book of the month. It's God's Heart for Israel. It's our resource for the month of August. And we have just a couple of days left to tell you about it. So if you haven't already ordered your copy, be sure to ask for your copy when you send a gift of any size to Turning Point to help us do what we're doing in sharing the Word of God. It's our way of saying thank you for your support. And the book will be on its way to you just as soon as we get your request. 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
10: How many of you know that when you lose focus, you can lose games? And when you lose focus, you can lose life. I need to confess that for this preacher, staying on focus is one of the great battles that I fight every day of my life. How to stay focused with everything that's going on around me. I've been thinking a lot about this subject. I've been thinking about what it means to stay focused. And I want you to know that I'm preaching to my own heart as well. Because more than anything else, I want to be a focused Christian. I want to know that God is in control of my life and that He is guiding and directing my life no matter what happens, no matter what the impact may be. And I believe with all of my heart that it's possible to stay focused and to face the future with confidence and assurance. And I believe that there's one passage of Scripture that has all of the key elements in it. One passage that tells us that God wants to help us stay on focus all the way through our lives and bring us safely through to the destination He has planned for us. Even though we are confronted on every hand by diversions and confusion and misdirection and major events, we can still have a sense of focus and purpose each day. What God promises to give to us is what He has provided for all of His children of every age. At every turn, we have to make decisions, don't we? At every corner, there are choices to be made, and without some sense of focus and direction, we simply do not know what to do or which way to turn. We cannot count on our own wisdom and our own sense of direction. Jeremiah the prophet said in Jeremiah 10:23, O Lord, I know that the way of man is not in himself. It is not in man who walks to direct his own steps. How many of you know that's true? You know, you can't find the answer in yourself often. And even when we're sure we're right, even when we think we know what we're doing, Proverbs tells us that there is a way that seems right unto a man, but the end of it is the way of death. How many of you have been in a situation where you thought you had it figured out? You knew what to do, and it was all from your own reasoning and sources, and then all of a sudden you realized it was the wrong answer. No, there is a way to stay focused. But we have to follow God's plan. And the promise that He gives to us in these two verses, which are favorite verses of many of God's people, is a promise to take us all the way through life, focused and finally delivered to our intended destination. Proverbs 3, 5, and 6. Trust in the Lord with all your heart and lean not on your own understanding. In all your ways, acknowledge Him, and He shall direct your paths. He'll keep you focused. And I've learned as I've studied that focus is the result of priorities. How many of you know that? And priorities are the result of purpose. And purpose is the result of a personal relationship with Almighty God through Jesus Christ, our Lord. Focus is the result of priorities. Priorities are the result of purpose, and purpose is the result of a personal relationship with Almighty God through Jesus Christ. So if you don't have a personal relationship with your Creator, if you don't know Almighty God through Jesus Christ, His Son, it's going to be hard for you to stay focused because you don't have a center in your life. Romans 8:28 tells us that we know all things work together for good to those who are called, how? according to his purpose. How many of you know that God has a purpose for every one of his children? He has a purpose for you and for me. God knows what that purpose is, and his desire is that we find the purpose and that we stay on focus with that purpose through our priorities. God knew what he was doing from the outset. How many of you know that God had a blueprint for your life and for my life before we were ever born? He knows what his purpose is for us, what he wants us to do. Now, how do we stay focused on that? Let's begin. First of all, principle number one, focus requires dependence. Focus requires dependence. Notice what the writer of Proverbs says. He says, trust in the Lord. Trust, depend, commit. The word trust means to lean on, to be confident of. And the Hebrew word for trust had originally the idea of laying helplessly face downward. The word trust meant to totally and completely and absolutely and without reservation and without conditions and without stipulations put your faith in something. And the word trust is found in the book of Proverbs many times. Proverbs 16:20 says, whoever trusts in the Lord, happy is he. 22:19 says, so that your trust may be in the Lord, I have instructed you today, even you. Proverbs 28:25 says, he who is of a proud heart stirs up strife, but he who trusts in the Lord will be prospered. And Proverbs 35 says, every word of God is pure. He is a shield to those who put their trust in him. When you get to the book of Psalms, you find the same truth over and over again. Psalm 115:11 says, you who fear the Lord, trust in the Lord. He is their help and their shield. Psalm 62:8 says, trust in him at all times. You people, pour out your heart before him. God is a refuge for us. Psalm 125:1 says, they that trust in the Lord shall be as Mount Zion, which cannot be moved, but abides forever. And the key text, which is a commentary on trusting the Lord, is Psalm 37:5-7. Commit your way to the Lord. Trust also in him, and he shall bring forth your righteousness as the light and your justice as the noonday. Rest in the Lord and wait patiently for him. Do not fret because of him who prospers in his way, because of the man who brings wicked schemes to pass. And I went back through my Bible and underlined these five phrases, which are all about trusting the Lord. Commit your way to the Lord. Trust also in the Lord. Rest in the Lord. Wait patiently for the Lord. And then fret not. Say that. Fret not. When you trust, you don't fret. How many of you know what the word fret means? It means to worry. When you put your trust in the Lord, you depend on him. And the writer of Proverbs says that the first step to getting focus in your life is to come to the place where you're willing to depend on God, to trust in him, to believe that God knows what's best for you, and to rest yourself entirely on him. Trust in God. Then secondly, focusing requires dedication. The next phrase in these two verses says, trust in the Lord, how's it go? With all your heart. That is a picture of surrender. What does it mean to trust with all your heart? Well, let me tell you what it doesn't mean. There's an interesting little commentary about what it doesn't mean in James chapter 1, where James is encouraging God's people to pray. And he says, if any of you lacks wisdom, let him ask of God, who gives to all men liberally without reproach, and it will be given to him. But let him ask in faith, with no doubting, for he who doubts is like a wave of the sea, driven and tossed by the wind. For let not that man suppose that he will receive anything from the Lord. He is a double-minded man, unstable in all of his ways. What does that have to do with fully trusting the Lord with all of your heart? Listen again to Eugene Peterson's rendition of this verse. If you don't know what you're doing, pray to the Father. He loves to help. You won't be condescended to when you ask for it. Ask boldly, ask believingly, without a second thought. Now watch. People who worry their prayers are like wind-whipped waves. Don't think you're going to get anything from the Master that way, adrift at sea, keeping all your options open. How many of you have ever prayed like that, keeping all your options open? You haven't committed to the Lord with all of your heart. You've committed to the Lord and left your options open. That doesn't get you focused. That gets you unfocused. That gets your life all fuzzy. You have to get rid of all of your options and say, Almighty God, I'm trusting in you. How? With my whole heart. In the book of Psalms, in the 119th Psalm, which is sometimes referred to as the Psalm of the Whole Heart, over and over again in that Psalm, it talks about what we're doing with the Lord, we're to be doing with our whole heart. For instance, in verse 10 of Psalm 119, it says, with my whole heart I have sought you. In verse 34, it says, give me understanding and I'll keep your law. Indeed, I'll observe it with my whole heart. I entreated your favor with my whole heart, verse 58. Verse 69 says, I will keep your precepts with my whole heart. Verse 145 says, I cry out with my whole heart. How many of you know God wants not half-hearted people? He wants whole-hearted people. And when we trust in Him, if we want His focus in our life, and I have to keep telling myself this, there's no halfway with God. You don't just kind of share the guidance system with God. I'll do what I think part of the time, you do what you think I should do part of the time. No, God says if you want focus in your life, if you want direction in your life, here are the first things you do. First of all, you depend on me. Trust in the Lord. And don't do it partly, do it fully with your whole heart. That means you don't keep options open. There isn't any such thing as, Lord, I'm going to trust you with this, and then if this doesn't work, here's plan B. How many of you know the Bible doesn't have any plan Bs? Did you know that? People always ask me, well, why isn't there more definitive information about this or about that? Well, why doesn't God tell us what to do if this doesn't work? God has His perfect will. When we miss His perfect will, He doesn't throw us away, but He doesn't have plan B and plan C. He's got a perfect will for us. And when we miss that will, when we don't do what God tells us to do, oftentimes we're left kind of on an uncharted sea to figure things out, and oftentimes it doesn't go very well, does it? God wants us to trust Him with our whole heart. Focusing requires dependence and dedication, but it also requires discipline. This may be the hardest part. This is a qualification in the verse. Notice what the book of Proverbs says. Lean not to your own understanding. Now, the word lean isn't a word which means to just kind of rest like this. The word lean means to put your whole weight on something. It's the same concept as the word trust. And the writer of Proverbs says, don't lean on your own understanding. Proverbs 3 and verse 7 is a great commentary. It says, do not be wise in your own eyes. When you turn to God in trust with your whole heart, you automatically turn away from something else, don't you? Here you are going through life, trying to make the best of life, trying to do the best you can, and you feel all unfocused in your life. You've been making all the decisions based upon Wall Street and all of the other things that might make input into what you do. God's not been in the picture. All of a sudden you realize you're unfocused and you hear a message on how to be focused spiritually. Put all your trust in the Lord. Trust Him with all your heart and lean not to your own understanding. That doesn't mean you give up all financial information. It means you no longer trust in that. You have a higher source, someone who gives you better information, someone who cares about where that information takes you. You trust in the Lord and you don't lean on your own understanding. Psalm 146 verse 3 says, don't put your trust in princes, nor in a son of man in whom there is no help. And I'm reminded that often when we're trying to find our focus, God will instruct us to do things that

in such a way that you do so with all of your heart. And you have to discipline yourself that when your inclinations and the Word of God come into conflict, even though you have these human feelings that you can't deny, you do what God tells you to do. And so often those are the things that come into conflict among our singles and among the young people. They're exposed all the time to the drives and the inclinations that are theirs by virtue of their Creator, and they have the Word of God that says that marriage is the place for that expression. And you hear them sometimes say, but if I have this inclination and this drive, isn't that from God? Not necessarily. You're to trust in the Lord, His Word, with all of your heart and not lean to your own inclinations. And then notice, focusing requires discernment. In all your ways, acknowledge Him. This is a great little phrase in this verse. To acknowledge means to recognize. Notice, we're to acknowledge Him in all our ways. The key word here is the word in. We are to acknowledge the Lord just where He places us. In the home, in the business, at school, at work, at play. We are to acknowledge Him in health and in affliction. We are to acknowledge Him when we're well and when we're strong, when there are weddings and when there are funerals. In all of our ways, in whatever we do, we're to recognize and acknowledge Him. That means we're to follow Him and obey Him in all of our daily walk. Do what He says and continue to do that in all that we do. Proverbs 16:3 says, commit your works to the Lord and your thoughts will be established. 1 Corinthians 10:31 says, whatever you do, whether you eat or drink, do it all to the glory of God. And Colossians 3:17 adds a similar word, that whatever you do in word or deed, do all in the name of the Lord Jesus. And when you do all of these things, when you depend, you trust in the Lord, and you dedicate yourself with all your heart, and you discipline yourself, not leaning to your own understanding, and you acknowledge Him in everything you do, the result will be you will get direction in your life. Focusing your life results in direction. The end of these verses say, He shall direct your paths. How many of you know that when God directs your paths, you're focused? When you're getting your signals from Almighty God and you're in His path, you're focused, you know what to do, and nothing can sway you. You're on God's mission, in God's place, in God's way, even as the Lord Jesus who came to give His life for the world. Whenever He was tempted to go in a different direction, He would always say, mine hour's not yet come, mine hour's not yet come. He never lost His focus so that He could stand one day and say, I have done all that You've asked me to do, O God. I have stayed focused all through my life. Now, none of us probably will be able to say at the end of our lives, I never lost focus even once. I know I won't. But I want to stay focused as much as I can in the pathway that God has directed for me so that I don't miss any of His blessings or any of the things that He wants to do in my life or in the lives of others who are around me. So I'm going to commit myself to trust with all my heart and not lean to my own understanding and acknowledge Him in all of my ways, because that's the formula for getting a focused life where God directs your paths. Literally, what it says in the text is, when you do this, He makes your path straight. Gives you a straight path. So you know where to walk. You know what to do. What a thrill. And the Word of God is filled with verses that impress upon our hearts this truth. Let me just give you several of them. Proverbs 16:9. A man's heart plans his way, but the Lord directs his steps. Psalm 25:8. Good and upright is the Lord, therefore He teaches sinners the way. Psalm 32:8, I will instruct you and teach you in the way you should go. I will guide you with my eye. Isaiah 30:21, your ears shall hear a word behind you saying, this is the way, walk in it. Whenever you turn to the right hand or wherever you turn to the left. Isaiah 48:17 says, thus says the Lord your Redeemer, the Holy One of Israel, I am the Lord your God who teaches you to profit, who leads you by the way you should go. Amen.
Thank God for that wonderful promise.

0: I'm not out here on a sea of uncertainty trying to figure out what life is all about. I've got Almighty God directing my path. You say, well, if I do what God wants me to do, won't I miss out on some of the things I want to do? Listen to me. The Word of God says, commit your way to the Lord, and He will give you the desires of your heart. I'm learning finally that everything I think I want to do that may be not in the center of what God wants for me is second best. If I just get over on God's path, He not only gives me what He wants, but He gives me what I want. He gives me what my desires are. And I could illustrate that for my own life over and over again, that when I focus on God's purpose, I get God's perfect will for my life. What a thrill that is. To know that He's there saying, hey, Jeremiah, turn this way, turn that way. No, don't go there. Focus requires dependence, trust in the Lord, requires dedication with all your heart, requires discipline, don't lean to your own understanding, requires discernment, in all your ways acknowledge Him, and it results in direction. He'll give you the desires of your heart. This is God's proactive plan to keep you in the very center of His will every single day of your life from this moment until you get to heaven. And God's providence doesn't work unless you're willing to trust Him and depend on Him and not lean on your own understanding and say, Almighty God, thank You for this wonderful instrument You've given me to direct my life. And once and for all, right now, I'm going to trust You and trust it. I'm going to get it hooked up right. And I'm going to put it into operation so I know where I'm going. And my paths can be directed to God's purpose for my life. You will never be truly happy until you're walking in the perfect will of God. And you know, for some of you, you don't have Jesus Christ in your life. He hasn't promised to direct everybody. He's promised to direct His own children. And if you don't know Jesus Christ as your Savior, before you get lost, before you get totally out of focus, why don't you give your heart to Christ? Let Him give to you not only forgiveness for your sin and salvation for your life, but ultimately direction for what He wants you to do in the here and now. And He'll do it.
1: Amen. Plan better with the Lord. That's the nature of today's study. You know, people say He's my co-author or He's my co-business leader. No, He needs to be the head and you're the assistant. He's the head, you're junior partner. But let Jesus Christ direct your life and help you plan the future. Tomorrow, we are going to move away from this study on Proverbs with a very special message that's all about the way we think. Here's the title of the message. You are not what you think you are, but what you think you are. And that will be our study tomorrow and again on Monday. 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
7: The rapture is God's promise that he'll return. 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
12: And this inheritance can never perish, never be stained, never fade, and is secured to us and we to it. And Peter says, I don't care what your physical circumstance, I don't care what your earthly condition, you ought to praise God for that.
13: Welcome to Grace to You, the Bible teaching ministry of John MacArthur. I'm your host, Phil Johnson. Several years ago, one of the most popular athletes in professional sports said that even after winning multiple championships, earning tens of millions of dollars, playing a game he loves, he admitted, "There's got to be more than this." He had all the wealth and fame he had ever dreamed of, but it hadn't brought him the satisfaction he craved. Now, a testimony like that should resonate with you if you're a Christian. It confirms what the Bible says. Even the best this world can offer won't bring ultimate fulfillment. So what does promise ultimate joy and deliver every time? Consider that as we continue John MacArthur's study called Our Great Salvation. And now with today's lesson, here's John.
12: Stephen Charnock, writing in that great classic on the existence and attributes of God, said, "Regeneration is a universal change of the whole man. It is as large in renewing us as sin was in defacing us." Regeneration. What's the result of it? The result of it is we are born again to a living hope. A living hope. What does he mean by this? Well, a hope which is perpetually alive. A hope which has a quality of life. You say, why does he say that? In contrast to the hope of men, which is always a dying or a dead hope. You realize, don't you, that all hope that men and women have in other than Jesus Christ is a dead or dying hope. The world knows only dying hopes. At best, all the hopes and dreams of men will die when they die. if they haven't died long before. That's why the scripture says, if in this world only we have hope, we are of all men most what? Miserable. You're a miserable person if your only hope is in this world, because it'll all die. They all die. Death cuts the nerve of all hope. But we have an undying hope. We have a living hope. A hope that never dies. A hope that comes to complete, total, final, glorious, eternal fulfillment. That is our hope. A hope, as Peter says it in 2 Peter 3:13, for a new heaven and a new earth in which righteousness dwells. That's our hope, an eternal hope. That is the hope that sustains us. That is the hope that God in His wonderful grace and through His marvelous promise will fulfill. And that's what causes Paul to say, for to me to live is Christ and to die is what? Is gain. How can it be gain to die? How can that possibly be true? Because then your hope becomes reality. To die is gain, to gain the glorious sight of God, to gain the glorified presence of Jesus Christ, to gain the full and uninterrupted and unhindered fellowship and enjoyment of God, Christ, the Holy Spirit, angels, and saints. Death is gain because we gain a room in heaven's glorious splendor. And death is gain because we gain the unreserved and full fellowship and service that God designed us for. To die is gain because we gain the perfection of eternal holiness, eternal perfection, eternal righteousness, freedom from sin. To die is gain because we gain the royalty, the honor, the glory of heaven. We gain the pleasures that are at thy right hand forevermore. And so William Garnall says that death is not something that a Christian fears. In fact, he says, hope is the saint's shroud wherein he wraps himself when he lays his body down to sleep in death. Hope. Hope for the resurrection of the spirit. Hope for the resurrection of the body. And what has given us that hope? Back to verse 3. It's through the resurrection of Jesus Christ out from the dead. The means then of our receiving this inheritance is the new birth, which gives us this living hope in the coming of that inheritance, and that hope is built on the resurrection of Jesus Christ from the dead. John 14, 19, Jesus said, because I live, you shall live also. Jesus said, I am the resurrection and the life. And what a wonderful thing. He then proved it by raising Lazarus from the dead to demonstrate that indeed he was. And he said, whosoever believes in me shall never die. In 1 Corinthians chapter 15, the great resurrection chapter, in verse 17, it says, if Christ has not been raised, your faith is worthless. You are still in your sins. That's it. And even if you hoped in Christ in this life and that was it, you're damned. But Christ came through the grave and took the key and unlocked the door of the treasure house of hope. The resurrection of Christ then is the crown of His atoning work. He shows us that He in His death has canceled the sins of the world, satisfied the righteousness of God, conquered death, and thus our hope is a living hope. He came out from among the dead to give to us the same incorruptible life that we might have a living hope, a hope that never dies. And all of that is ours through the new birth, through regeneration, the transforming power of God. So the inheritance then has as its source God, as its motive mercy, as its means new birth. Let's look at its nature. This is so wonderful. Verse 4 says, we will through the new birth obtain the inheritance, which is three things: imperishable, undefiled, and unfading. This causes us great joy to know that we have an inheritance which, first of all, is imperishable. Imperishable. Aphthartos means basically not corruptible, not subject to passing away, or not liable to decay or passing away. But beyond that, it has been used in secular language, secular Greek, to speak of a very interesting concept, and that is to refer to something that was unravaged by an invading army. Unravaged by an invading army. That's an interesting thought. If you take that thought back to the Old Testament, you will remember that when God gave to Israel their inheritance was the land of Canaan. Do you remember that? The land of Canaan was the inheritance of Israel. I will give you this land, the land that flows with milk and honey and so forth. They had then an earthly inheritance. But many, many, many times, that earthly inheritance, Canaan, was plundered by invading armies, plundered by enemies, ravaged by enemies. And there may be a sense in which that word is enriched to us if you understand it in that kind of connection. That the Old Testament inheritance, the land of Canaan, an earthly inheritance given to Israel, was plundered and ravaged and devastated and destroyed and leveled. But you have an inheritance that will never be ravaged, plundered, devastated. It's imperishable. A fortune that can't be spent, and so it can't be diminished. A treasure that can never be taken, stolen, robbed, plundered. You see, that's exactly what Jesus had in mind in Matthew 6 when he said, lay your treasure up in heaven where moth and rust doth not corrupt and thieves do not break through and steal. Put the treasure where it is safe, where it is imperishable. Listen, there's no place on this world where you can do that. You think you're covered? You got your treasure over here and over there, and you've got your goods and your bank accounts and your bonds and your stocks and certificates and whatever else you're storing it up. It's all perishable. And if it happens to survive this world until you die, it'll all perish when you die because you won't be able to claim any of it. But the treasure that God has given us in the eternal inheritance of salvation, yet to be revealed in the last time as our full and final glorious salvation, is a treasure that will never be ravaged by an enemy, will never be touched by an invading army, will never be taken by a thief, will never be moth-eaten or rusted. Can't be touched. Second word is undefiled. Amantas means unstained, unpolluted, unstained with sin, evil, decay. Everything in this world is defiled. Everything in this world is stained. Everything in this world has been touched by sin. Everything in this world, you get this, is defective. Everything. Everything fails. That's why the Bible says in Romans 8, the whole creation groans, waiting for its adoption, waiting for the glorious manifestation of the sons of God. The creation is stained. It is defiled. There is moral leprosy that has corrupted everything in this world. I mean everything. We live in a polluted world. We breathe infested and infected air. And we transmit it to everything we touch. And the pollution isn't smog, and the infection isn't AIDS. It's sin. It's sin. All earthly inheritance is defiled. But there is an inheritance that is not. All the best of this earth is dung, rubbish, manure, to Paul. But not that treasure which is the righteousness of Jesus Christ, he says in Philippians 3, 7 to 9. That's an inheritance that is not stained and not defiled in any way. How wonderful. Everything you have in this life is corrupted. Your new car will rust. Your new house will grow old and decay. Even the money you stash away somewhere will be the victim of a shifting economy. Or your greatest treasure might be stolen from you. It all winds down, it all decays, it all corrodes, it all corrupts, but not that which you place in heaven. Where's your focus? Where's your treasure? Are you storing it up there to add to the joy of that eternal salvation? Or are you so foolish as to be pouring it into that which is defiled? The third term he uses is one word, unfading. The New American translates it will not fade away. It's the word unfading. It's basically used of flowers that decay, that wither and die. And it suggests to us here that we have an inheritance that will never lose its supernatural beauty. It'll never fade. It'll never grow old. You see, the kingdom of heaven has no decaying elements. It has no sin. nothing perishes, nothing is defiled, and nothing fades away. All the strokes of time can't touch it because it's in a timeless place. All the taint of sin can't touch it because it's in a sinless place. Peter says that when the chief shepherd shall appear, we will receive a crown of glory that is unfading, unfading. Oh, how wonderful, how wonderful. Because of our inheritance, which can never be corrupted and never be defiled and never fade away, Peter says we ought to rejoice. We ought to bless God. We ought to adore God. The last point that Peter makes, and a rich one, is the security of our inheritance. You know, you'd say to yourself, well, it would be wonderful if we could enjoy this inheritance, if we could really rejoice and bless God, but I'm afraid we might lose it. How do we know we won't lose it? How do we know that somebody won't come and take it? How do we know that it can't be plundered or stolen? Peter wants to answer that. He wants us to enjoy the inheritance without that fear. So in verse 4, at the end of the verse, he says, reserved in heaven for you. Did you get that? Somebody might say, you know, somebody else might get this. What happens if under this persecution and under this hostility and under this rejection and under the difficulties of the time in which I'm living, what happens if I somehow fall into sin and I forfeit this and somebody else gets it? And so Peter says it is reserved in heaven for you. Wonderful. The word reserve means to guard. It's guarded in heaven. And the idea of the It's actually a perfect passive participle here, means the already existing inheritance is presently under guard in heaven, presently being and continually being guarded for you. Wow. And where is it being guarded? In heaven. Is that a safe place? That's the safest place there is. Safest place there is. That's the place where moth and rust doth not corrupt and where thieves do not break through and steal, Jesus said. That's the safest place there is. Do you remember in Revelation chapter 21, verse 27, it says about heaven, nothing unclean and no one who practices abomination and lying shall ever come into it, but only those whose names are written in the Lamb's Book of Life. Hey, nobody's going to go in there and take your treasure. Not Satan. Not demons, not anybody. In chapter 22, verse 14, blessed are those who wash their robes that they may have the right to the tree of life and may enter by the gates into the city. That's heaven. That's the New Jerusalem. Outside are the dogs and the sorcerers and the immoral and the murderers and the idolaters and those who love and practice lying. They're not up there. They're outside of that kingdom, that domain. Heaven will never know any invasion. Heaven will never know any spoiling of its treasure. Heaven will never know any laying waste, any defacing of its beauty. Heaven will never have armies tramping into it to fight against its inhabitants. Heaven will never experience some coming and taking away its glories as booty. Not heaven. The treasure is secure. Beloved, may I tell you, by the mercy of God, God, our gracious God, who saved you and me when we did not deserve it, that he has granted to us by the new birth an eternal salvation which is reserved in heaven and cannot under any conditions ever be plundered. It's secure. And as you serve the Lord Jesus Christ here, and as you live a life of adoring praise and worship, you continue to add to the reality of that treasure and the joy of eternal heaven as you invest in eternity. The treasure is secure. And somebody's going to say, yeah, but I know the treasure's secure, but how secure am I? Maybe I could blow it. There are some, you know, who teach you can lose your salvation and somebody else gets the whole thing. Maybe I can lose it. So he says, it's reserved in heaven for you who are protected by the power of God. Not only is the treasure guarded, but you're protected. Isn't that wonderful? You're protected. I'm protected? Yeah. What am I protected by? The power of God. the omnipotence of God, the sovereign, almighty power of God, continual military divine protection. You are in the process of being protected by the power of God, the text says. Satan can't storm heaven. Satan can't come up there and condemn you. It's God that's declared you righteous. How can Satan condemn you successfully? Romans 8 says, if God is for us, who can successfully be against us? If God, holy, infinitely righteous God, says that all is well with us and we belong to Him, who is a higher court than that? He that has begun the good work will perform it till the day of Christ. He is able to keep you from stumbling and present you faultless, Jude 24 says. Supreme power, supreme omniscience, supreme omnipotence, supreme sovereignty not only keeps the treasure, but keeps the believer. Wonderful thought. You don't have to fear. Beloved, we might as well rejoice. You understand that? You might as well rejoice. Nobody can steal your treasure, and nobody can disqualify you from receiving it. You say, don't I have any part in this at all? What if I just turn my back and curse God and walk away? Well, let's look what the verse says. Who are protected by the power of God through faith. That's your part. God works that in you. Your continued faith in God and Christ is the evidence of God's keeping work. God didn't save you apart from faith, and God doesn't keep you apart from faith. When God saved you, He energized that faith in you, and as He keeps you, He energizes that faith. So we are kept by the power of God, and the power of God works through our faith. It's a wonderful thought. Faith is kindled, says Lenski, the Lutheran commentator. Faith is kindled and preserved and made strong by grace alone. Even the faith is by grace. Grace, he says, reaches into the heart and the soul and works spiritual effects. Boy, that's wonderful. So that while you have, on the one hand, God in His power shutting the lions' mouths and protecting Daniel, you have Daniel's faith at its peak. The two always go together. They always go together. The protection of omnipotent power and the perseverance of faith. It isn't apart from faith, it's through faith. So that the true believer is not only protected by God, but is given a sustaining, persevering faith. As I said before, you weren't saved apart from faith, and you aren't kept apart from faith. You were saved through faith, and you are kept through faith. That's why it's so ludicrous for people to say you can be a Christian even if you don't believe. Not so. God doesn't protect you through sovereign act independent of anything that you do. He saves you through sovereign act by activating by grace your faith so that you continue to believe. Beloved, what has God given to us for which we should adore Him? Peter says He's given us an eternal inheritance. He's given us a salvation ready to be revealed in the last season. What he means by that is we haven't yet entered into the fullness of it. We haven't yet experienced all there is of it. That still waits. The revelation obviously of Christ in all His glory that comes in the last time. We have a taste of it now, but not the fullness. But God has granted it to us. It is now an inheritance. It is an inheritance which we possess in some measure, but not yet in all its fullness, but which is guaranteed to us. God is the source. Mercy was the motive, and that's so wonderful because He gave it to us not because we deserved it, so we don't have to keep deserving it to keep it. He gave it to us because we were so miserable, He had compassion on us. And no matter how miserable we'll be after that, we'll never be as miserable as we were before that. And so He will continue to have that same compassion. and His mercy will be new every morning. And the means by which the inheritance came to us, the new birth, which has given us this living hope based on the resurrection of Jesus Christ out from the dead. And this inheritance can never perish, never be stained, never fade, and is secured to us and we to it. And Peter says, I don't care what your physical circumstance, I don't care what your earthly condition, you ought to praise God for that. You ought to bless God for that. May our hearts do that very thing. Let's pray together. Forgive us, Lord, for taking for granted that reality for which we will spend eternity in constant praise. Lord God, how this shows us the sinfulness of our own hearts. Thank you for unmasking that. Give us a new compulsion to live in the heavenlies, to invest in eternity, to long to be with you, and to endure anything in this life, for the sufferings here are certainly not worthy to be compared with the glory which shall be ours in that day when we see Christ face to face. In Jesus' name, amen.
14: You're listening to Grace to You, the Bible teaching ministry of John MacArthur. John's current series is titled Our Great Salvation. Well, John made it clear today, your inheritance as a believer is secure. Obviously, it's comforting to know an inheritance is awaiting and can't be taken away. But perhaps you find yourself wishing that you knew more specifics about your heavenly inheritance, as well as what to expect at the moment of death. I talked about that with John in studio not long ago. Here's what he said.
15: Yeah, I think it was Woody Allen who said, I don't mind dying, I just don't want to be there when it happens. You will be there when it happens.
14: Yeah.
15: So yeah, you'll have an eyewitness account to give for all eternity on your death. I think that part of the lack of interest in heaven is the ignorance on heaven.
14: Hmm.
15: I don't hear this much. I don't know when the last time I heard a preacher preach on heaven. There are a few books that have been around over the last years.
14: Yeah, you have one.
15: Yeah, but you don't hear much about it. And look, this is where we're all headed. Look, I can go back to the days when Patricia and I were going to take a long-awaited vacation, and we'd stack up brochures just to look at what the brochures said and photographs to fill our hearts with anticipation for wherever we're going to go. The Bible will do that for you with regard to heaven. If you don't have the enthusiasm that Paul had when he said, far better depart and be with Christ, then you don't understand heaven. So to help you with that, we have developed a booklet titled The Truth About Heaven. It's free to anyone who would like a copy. No need to settle for fictional accounts of heaven, supposedly from people who went there and came back. No need to be ignorant. The Bible says a lot more than you might think. If you're a Christian, you need to know what is being prepared for you in the presence of the Lord. The title again, The Truth About Heaven. It will take you all the way from the apocalyptic visions of heaven in the book of Ezekiel to those in the book of Revelation, giving you the composite clear picture, one that you probably have never had, of the glorious realities of our future home. Along the way, this booklet dispels popular myths about heaven and clearly spells out the only way that you can get there, through faith in the saving work of Christ. If you want a copy, just ask us.
14: That's right, friend. You don't need to be ignorant about the glorious future for you if you're a believer in Christ. I encourage you to ask for John's booklet, The Truth About Heaven. We'll send it free of charge to anyone who asks for it. 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

0: Welcome to Through the Bible with our teacher, Dr. J. Vernon McGee. We're glad you're here as we begin a journey through a book that Dr. McGee nicknamed The Great Redemption Story. That's right, we're back in the Old Testament, ready to travel through the book of Exodus. And we're heading down to Egypt at a time when God's word says that Pharaoh forgot about Joseph and forgot that the Israelites were God's people. And God's people even wondered if God himself had forgotten them. But he hadn't, of course. God had a rescue plan. That's all ahead for us here on the Bible Bus. So hop aboard, and as you find your place in Exodus, let's lean across the aisle and listen to what God is doing in the lives of our fellow writers.
1: 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I'm working 12 to 15-hour days. And just want to thank you guys for the gospel and teaching lessons that are easy to digest and understand, and something that's convenient where I can listen when I'm driving since I don't have a lot of free time. And it's really expanded on my knowledge and my closeness with God. And I just want to thank you guys for broadcasting every day. God bless you.
0: It's great to have you aboard, Megan. Thanks for calling in. And here's another voicemail from a listener who didn't leave his name.
2: I first heard Pastor McGee in 1975 when I was in the penitentiary for a violent crime. I listened and listened and listened. I was raised in the church. Now I am 82 years old, and I'm still on the Bible Bus. It's been an up and down road, amen, but I'm still on the Bible Bus. Thank you, Jesus. Bye-bye.
0: Well, thanks for your decades with us. I'll continue to save you a seat. Our last note's from a listener named Veman, and he writes, I'm so thankful for the Bible Bus. In October of 1994, I gave my life to Jesus. At the time, I was driving a dump truck for a swimming pool company, and it only had an AM radio. I took my lunch at 12 p.m., and I found the Bible Bus. I hopped on and never looked back. The teaching was a blessing from God. I was a beginner, and Dr. J. Vernon McGee shared his wisdom, truly blessed me, and gave me direction. Brother Steve, it has been a blessing to also listen to your godly wisdom. Now, when I'm unable to catch you on the radio, I'm blessed to have the app. Thank you for being there at the beginning of my walk with Jesus. What a great story. I'd love to hear about how listeners take their lunch with Dr. McGee. What a terrific way to focus on God throughout the day. And what about you? When and where are you listening? Even right now, what are you learning as well? Have you been with us maybe a month, a year, a decade? You know, we'd love to know that as well. You can drop us a note, super easy. 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Or in Canada, Box 25325, London, Ontario, N6C6B1. Or like these friends that we heard from today, call 1-800-65-BIBLE and leave a message. Let's pray. Thank you, Father, that your will is for all of us to hear and respond to your offer of life and forgiveness. Thank you for meeting us in our need and then drawing us closer as we study your word together. In the name of our Savior and your Son, Jesus, we pray. Amen. Let's head over to Exodus 1 as we go through the Bible with Dr. J. Vernon McGee.
3: Now, the book of Exodus, friends, is a book where it continues the account that was begun in Genesis. As someone has said, nothing is begun in Exodus and nothing is concluded in Exodus. It just continues the account. Actually, there is a break, however, of 3.5 centuries. You remember back in Genesis 15:13. God had said to Abraham that they would spend 400 years in Egypt. Now, over in Exodus 12:40, it says it was 430 years. And of course, the critic always likes to point out little things like that and find an error in the Bible, a contradiction. Well, actually, if you turn over to Galatians 3:16-17, you'd find out that the Exodus date is confirmed. But you'd note there, it was 430 years from the call of Abraham, and it was 400 years from the time that God told Abraham what would happen to his offspring. You see, he didn't give him that at first. But I do want to add this rather hastily, that it's difficult to be dogmatic about the chronology of the patriarchal period. That is, when you get back that far, it's very difficult to date it. They didn't have calendars back there, and they didn't feel it was as important as we seem to think it is today, the dates. Now, we've omitted, if you'll notice, all dates in these outlines. And the reason for that is that the books of the Pentateuch, I do not think that we ought to attempt to be dogmatic about dates, and therefore I do not want to put it down in black and white. Now, this book of Exodus opens with the children of Israel in Egyptian bondage. In fact, chapter 1, we find Israel in Egyptian bondage. 3.5 centuries have gone by, and they came down there, just a little group, actually. We're told here in verse 5, and all the souls that came out of the loins of Jacob were 70 souls, for Joseph was in Egypt already. And that out of these 70, why, it probably went up to 2,100,000. Now, when I get to the book of Numbers, I'll go into detail of why we assume that it was that number. In fact, that happens to be the numbering that Dr. Melvin Grove Kyle, one of the great Egyptologists of the past, he was the editor of National Geographic and of this ponderous set of books called the International Standard Bible Encyclopedia. He was a great archaeologist, by the way. I had the privilege of studying it under him, and he gives the figure of 2,100,000 that went out of Egypt, and 70 went down. So you see, when God said that he would multiply the seed of Abraham, God really did it. He made good. I think that you need to put with the book of Exodus the passage back in the 46th chapter of Genesis, beginning of verse 2, the two verses there. And I'd like to read these because this gives us the background. And it says, "And God spake unto Israel in the visions of the night and said, Jacob, Jacob. And he said, Here am I. And he said, I am God, the God of thy father. Fear not to go down into Egypt, for I will there make of thee a great nation." Now, when the book of Exodus opens, that promise of God has been made good. Here are these people down there, 2,100,000. And that, by the way, is a minimum. It could not have been less than that. Personally, I think it could have been twice that number. Some think it were 5 millions came out of the land of Egypt. And again, regardless of the number, down in that land, they became a great nation. But under most adverse circumstances and difficulties, as we shall see as we get into this book, the man now that comes before us is actually the author of the Pentateuch, the man who wrote Genesis, Exodus, Leviticus, Numbers, and Deuteronomy. These first 5 books of the Bible are called the Pentateuch, and Moses is the author. They are called the Mosaic system, or the Mosaic law, he being the author of these books. And you're well aware, I'm sure, that the critic today assumes there were many authors, not just Moses. And that's been batted around since the days of the Graf Welthausen hypothesis that came out of Germany. You see, that came out before Nazism came out of Germany. It's interesting that when men give up the Bible, they take on some very peculiar philosophies. But that was part of the rejection. We still take the position that Moses is the author of the first 5 books of the Bible, and there's good evidence that that is accurate. And therefore, we're going to have Moses come before us in this book as he does in no other book. And you find his life divided into 3 40-year periods. The first 40 years in Pharaoh's palace in Egypt, and then 40 years on the backside of the desert in Midian, and then 40 years in the wilderness as the leader of Israel. And we'll go into that, of course, when we get to it. These are some of the things that are going to be before us as we get into this book of Exodus. Now, with that in mind, let's come to this chapter where we see Israel in Egyptian bondage And I'd like to begin reading at chapter 1, verse 1 of Exodus. Now these are the names of the children of Israel, which came into Egypt. Every man and his household came with Jacob. Then you have the names given: Reuben, Simeon, Levi, Judah, Issachar, Zebulun, Benjamin, Dan, Naphtali, Gad, and Asher. And all the souls that came out of the loins of Jacob were 70 souls, for Joseph was in Egypt already. And now we have here just the continuation with the lapse of the 3.5 centuries, you see. The word that is translated here, now, these are the names, could just as easily be translated and these are the names. In other words, the conjunction and would tie it back to Genesis and then would move ahead. And we have, therefore, I think a better word just to put it, and these are the names of the children of Israel. Now, if we're talking about grammar, why, I'm sure it would be better to say, now these are the names. Either one would be accurate, but and, I think, really gives the meaning here, and that is the thing we're emphasizing. And you notice, 70 souls went down into Egypt. Now we are told in verse 6, and Joseph died, and all his brethren, and all that generation. We had in the conclusion of the book of Genesis, the death of Joseph. But now we have the record here that all his brethren died, all that generation. So now 3.5 centuries go by, and what happens? And the children of Israel were fruitful and increased abundantly and multiplied and waxed exceeding mighty, and the land was filled with them. And remember now the verse I read back in the 46 of Genesis, God said that they would increase, they would multiply, and that they would become a great nation down in the land of Egypt. Now that has actually taken place. Now we come to the great change. Verse 8, now there arose up a new king over Egypt, which knew not Joseph. Now a new Pharaoh comes to the throne, and he never heard of Joseph. And Dr. Kyle, who knew that land, that is, land of Egypt, and its history, says at this particular time, at the time of the Exodus, that what had happened was that there was a new dynasty that rose in Egypt. The Hyksos kings had been ruling. Now, the Hyksos kings had come from out in the desert. They were nomads, Bedouin tribes, and actually related to the Israelites. And that is probably the reason that the Pharaoh in Egypt at that time was so willing to bring Joseph into such close proximity to him in ruling the land of Egypt. After the Hyksos kings, the old dynasty was able to drive out the Hyksos kings, and now the Egyptians, regular Egyptians, they came to the throne again. And there arose now a king. He never knew this man Joseph, nor did he feel any indebtedness to him at all. You could understand that the others would, but not the new line. In fact, he would be in direct opposition to him. And we find here this statement, and it is a sad statement in a way. There rose up a new king over Egypt, which knew not Joseph. There is something that we need to keep in mind as a tremendous lesson here. I've often wondered why these movements today who specialize in reaching children have not used this verse. It should be used. There is a continual and a continuous responsibility of teaching the Word of God to each generation. Because if you don't, why, the time will come and they'll forget all about you. I've used this illustration before about the Coca-Cola man in Texas that told me, I forget how much of a bottle of Coca-Cola, a certain percent, goes for advertising. He said that that is essential. And I was kidding him, but I found 13 advertisements, 13 signs on the square in the little town I was in Texas, and every one of them was a Coca-Cola sign. I said, that's overdoing it. He said, not so. And he mentioned Arbuckle Coffee. He said, when's the last time you saw a can of Arbuckle Coffee? And I said, well, I remember as a boy, it was quite popular. Well, he said it was, but they thought they didn't need to advertise. There arose in Egypt a Pharaoh who knew not Joseph. I was really shocked not long ago when my own daughter and my son-in-law were talking to me, and they had no knowledge of the Depression. Now, I should have been aware of that, but I actually was not aware. I mentioned something about how difficult it was during the Depression. Well, they weren't even around at that time. That's a new generation. And I think that part of the generation gap today is because a lot of these kids don't understand what some of us older folk went through. There's always a new generation coming on that never heard about the Lord Jesus Christ. And therefore, it's always necessary to teach the next generation. And so there arose a generation never heard of Joseph. And at one time, he was a hero. They couldn't even remove his body out of the land. Now we are told here that this new Pharaoh that arose, he said unto the people, and this is verse 9, "Behold, the people of the children of Israel are more and mightier than we. Come on, let us deal wisely." Well, his idea of dealing wisely with

afflict them with their burdens. And they built for Pharaoh treasure cities, Pithom and Ramesses. That was something that reveals now that they were those that were really doing hard work. Actually, some have thought that they had something to do with the building of the pyramids. Well, I think the pyramids probably were there long before this. But certainly the city of Ramesses has been excavated, and I remember Dr. Kyle brought to class one day a brick that had been taken out of that city. The interesting thing, a brick that had been made without straw, and it showed evidence of it. And then another brick that had evidence it was made with straw. So that the record that's given here is quite an accurate record, but it'd be accurate if they'd never found any bricks at all. The bricks here are not thrown at the Bible, however, they rather confirm it, and that, of course, makes it interesting. They did build the cities of Ramesses. Now we're told, but the more they afflicted them, they multiplied and grew, and they were grieved because of the children of Israel. Now they're put in a pretty hard spot, as you can see, down here in the land of Egypt. And this is exactly what God had told Abraham would happen. Now back in the 15th of Genesis, verse 13, God had said, He said unto Abram, Know of a surety that thy seed shall be a stranger in a land that's not theirs, and they shall serve them, and they shall afflict them 400 years. Now, three things. They're to be a stranger in a strange land, and they are there to be servants, that is, slaves, and they shall afflict them. So that these three things are already fulfilled right here, and we're just about a dozen verses in the first chapter here. Now we're told, though, the more they afflicted them, the more they multiplied and grew. Verse 13, And the Egyptians made the children of Israel to serve with rigor, and they made their lives bitter with hard bondage in mortar and in brick and in all manner of service in the field. All their service wherein they made them serve was with rigor. In other words, they are not only making them slaves, but they are mistreating them. Now the king of Egypt spake to the Hebrew midwives, of which the name of the one was Shepharah, and the name of the other, Puah. I was very much interested to see the meaning of these two women. And the name of the first is Beauty, and the name of the second one, Splendor. Splendor and Beauty. Have you ever noticed the silhouette pictures of Egyptians? Do these two names here grab you, my friend, when you think of those silhouettes and the pictures of the Egyptian women? Beauty and splendor. That is the thing that characterized the women in the land of Egypt. And these two apparently were women that are in official positions, a high position, and they had charge. In fact, they're the head of the nurses in the land of Egypt. They are the ones that would have charge and bring the little ones into the world. Verse 16, now this is the king of Egypt, or the Pharaoh speaking. He said, When ye do the office of a midwife to the Hebrew women, and see them upon the stools, if it be a son, then ye shall kill him. But if it be a daughter, then ye shall live. Now this is another attempt of Satan to destroy the line that's leading to the Lord Jesus Christ. Now, friends, you're going to find that this goes all the way through the Bible, the Old Testament, right into the New Testament. You will find out that several attempts were made to destroy them, to exterminate them. And it's quite interesting the way that anti-Semitism has spread throughout the world. It's something that you don't seem to be able to kill it out. It's satanic in its origin, and therefore no child of God today, no Christian, could possibly have any part in anti-Semitism. And it's generally the godless that have persecuted them, and the non-Christian. Now, I know someone's going to say, during the Dark Ages, the church engaged in it. Yes, but it was the Dark Ages, you remember. They were very far from the Word of God. There was a great deal in externalities and religion. My firm conviction is that no person can study the Word of God and become anti-Semitic. This is a satanic attempt to get rid of the children of Israel. But notice how God always intervenes. Verse 17, But the

0: had wives, feared God. In other words, these people had borne a witness in the land of Egypt, and at least the midwives that had come in contact with the people, they feared God and did not, as the king of Egypt commanded them, but save the men, children alive. And the king of Egypt called for the midwives and said unto them, "Why have ye done this thing and have saved the men, children alive?" And the midwives said unto Pharaoh, "Because the Hebrew women are not as the Egyptian women, for they are lively and are delivered ere the midwives come in unto them. Therefore God dealt well with the midwives, and the people multiplied and waxed very mighty." In other words, this attempt to destroy all the male children just wasn't coming off very well in the land of Egypt. This is another political maneuver that didn't work out. And believe me, there's been many a political maneuver in our day that hasn't worked out. Verse 21, "It came to pass, because the midwives feared God, that he made them houses." In other words, these two women apparently had charge of them, and they became a group that was greatly respected in the land. Now the last verse, verse 22 of chapter 1, "And Pharaoh charged all his people, saying, Every son that is born ye shall cast into the river, and every daughter ye shall save alive." Now you see, this would soon exterminate them as a race. And the question is it going to succeed or work? And the fact of the matter is, I think we can already say it will not. Now we'll see next time the birth of the deliverer. That is the birth of Moses, whom God will raise up to deliver the children of Israel out of Egyptian bondage. This is the great book on redemption. It reveals in actually picture form of how God today delivers us from sin and from the world and the flesh and the devil, and saves us for heaven, for these people are to be brought into the land later on. So until next time, my beloved, may God richly bless you.
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4: You know, there's a whole generation of women that has the potential to make a huge effect on our world to advance God's kingdom. I'm talking about the baby boomers, women who have recently entered or who will soon be entering the so-called retirement years. These women have valuable experience to share, and they're entering a season of life when they may have some additional time to invest in others. I include myself in that generation, and I'm praying that we won't say, "It's my turn to take it easy," but instead that we'll stay engaged and be involved in building God's kingdom at this season of our lives. Susan Hunt has been an incredible example to me and to many other women of how to keep pressing on in the Lord's work, even at times when we might be tempted to coast. For decades, Susan has had a burden for churches to develop Titus II-style discipling relationships, women teaching women.
2: That's right. This is a message that Susan gave at a Revive conference when we were focusing on that topic. Here's Susan.
3: Susie, our granddaughter, was 3 or 4 years old when she slid down her stairs on her pillow just as her mother came around the corner and said, "Susie, don't ever do that again." Susie asked, "Did you do this when you were a little girl?" And her mother answered, "No, my mother wouldn't let me." And Susie asked, "Who is your mother?" And Catherine responded, "Why, Susie, me mommy is my mother." And Susie's response was, "Uh-uh, she's an old lady." There's more. Susie is now a beautiful 22-year-old sitting over here with her mother, which makes me a very old lady. But here's the thing. Every birthday is a gift from the Lord. And I've had 77 of them. Plus, I have been happily married for 53 years. Girls, you have to be an old lady to be able to say that. I love the quote from Elizabeth Prentice, the 19th century author of Stepping Heavenward, when she wrote to a friend, "I'm ever so glad that I'm growing old every day, and so becoming better fitted to be the dear and loving friend to young people that I want to be." This is the antithesis of the world's message that aging is our enemy. The Bible says that it's our friend. Job 12, "Wisdom is with the aged, and understanding in length of days." Proverbs 16, "Gray hair is a crown of glory. It is gained in a righteous life." And yes, my gray hair is covered with blonde highlights, but it's there, so I think it counts. Elizabeth Prentice's statement is radical because it is not self-centered. The world tells me that it's time for me. The Bible tells me that it's time to double down in investing in the next generation. Psalm 145, "One generation shall commend your works to the next generation and declare your mighty acts." This generational principle is repeated throughout the Old Testament and is echoed in Paul's letter when he says that older women are to teach the younger women. 50 years ago, when my husband graduated from seminary, we served for a short time in a small church in a rural community. I was just becoming aware of the Titus mandate, but it made no sense to me because what I observed was a division between the older and younger women. And from my 25-year-old perspective, I concluded that the older women were resentful and critical of the younger women because they were fearful of losing control. But the result was I was fearful of them. Now, that little church was a part of a denomination that was increasingly questioning the authority of God's word. And looking back, I wonder if those women understood the power and the joy of the gospel of grace. Did they understand the sweetness of being a part of God's family where there are no generation gaps because of our union with Christ? Did they have the deep assurance of eternal life that comes with hearing sound doctrine taught Sunday after Sunday? My point, we cannot overstate the importance of Paul's instruction to the young pastor to teach sound doctrine. We're products of our theology, whether it's sound or unsound. What we believe or don't believe about God shows up every day in every way. Our passage for this session shows us what sound doctrine produces in those who are saved from our sin through grace, by faith, in the finished work of Christ. Titus 2:2-3. Older men are to be sober-minded, dignified, self-controlled, sound in faith, in love, and in steadfastness. Older women, likewise. The qualities that are to characterize older men, likewise, should characterize older women. Now, this is epic. As we begin to consider the virtues that we are to adorn, there's a sense of wonder and of gratitude that because of the gospel, we can become sober-minded. My natural tendency is to be so intoxicated with myself and with the world that I become self-indulgent. Peter also warns us, be sober-minded, be watchful. Your adversary, the devil, prowls around like a roaring lion, seeking someone to devour. Resist him. As we become intoxicated with the majesty of Christ, we become watchful, and we have the desire and the strength to resist our adversary. We can become dignified. My natural inclination is to become so overwhelmed with life that I freak out and act in inappropriate ways. But we can be still. We can be still in our hearts because we know that He is God. And so there's an inner peace and a poise, a dignity, that even if our circumstances are chaotic, we're not. Instead of being out of control, the gospel produces self-control. This comes from a Greek word meaning to have a saved or a sound mind. And it's also related to a Greek word that's used for car brakes. So the self-controlled woman's mind is so informed by God's word that she knows the biblical boundaries. She knows when to put on the brakes and to say no. We can become sound in faith, in love, and in steadfastness. Sound doctrine produces sound living. These qualities are not produced by self-effort. They are an outward expression of an inner transformation. Here's the headline, 2 Corinthians 3, and we all, with unveiled face, beholding the glory of the Lord, are being transformed into the same image from one degree of glory to another. We become what we behold. When we behold the fake promises and priorities of the world, we become out of control. We become chaotic, self-centered, and overwhelmed. When we behold the glory of God, we become like Christ. In our second church, there were older women who loved me. They loved my husband and they loved our children. I began to feel safe with older women. One of them taught me her simplified explanation of transformation. Over and over, I heard her say, I did what I wanted to before I was saved. I do what I want to now, but God has changed my want to's. And I'm reminded to pray, Lord, change my want to's so that I want your will and not my will for my life. And so, Just like that, I'm the older woman. So let me share four observations of things that I wish I had known as a younger woman half a century ago. Number one, I'm here on planet Earth to glorify God, to put His glory on display. This is stated with profound simplicity in the first question of the Westminster Shorter Catechism. I'll ask the question, and if you'll read the answer with me. What is the chief end of man? Man's chief end is to glorify God and to enjoy Him forever. There are many things I cannot do because of my age. I don't move as fast. I don't think as fast. But those things do not have to keep me from fulfilling my purpose to glorify and enjoy God. So, right here, right now, whether I'm on a stage in Indianapolis or one day confined to a bed, show up, be present, shine His glory as we adorn the character of Christ. Secondly, I don't have to be able to solve all of a young woman's problems to encourage and equip her to live for God's glory. In our late 40s, we went on staff of a church with godly older women who had been taught sound doctrine. They loved the younger women. They were our cheerleaders. Titus 2 came alive for me. I had begun working outside the home, and so I was trying to juggle a job outside the home and home responsibilities. I was making some big decisions in ministry. I was discouraged, I was fearful, and I was weary. And so I visited Evelyn, a woman in her 80s. I cluttered the air with my words and my woes. And finally I wailed, "Evelyn, what should I do?" Evelyn looked at me with compelling dignity and tenderness. And she said, "As I listened to you, I kept thinking of one thing. Jesus loves me. This I know, for the Bible tells me so." Girls, that is sound doctrine. The clutter seemed to go away. I could see beyond it to God's sovereign love for me. Now, there was tremendous weight behind Evelyn's words because I knew her story. Her mother had died when she was a little girl, and Evelyn and her brother Ralph, who had Down syndrome, were raised by their grandmother, who died when Evelyn was a very young woman. But before she died, she repeatedly said, "Take care of Ralph." Evelyn was widowed at a young age. She never had children of her own, but out of a heart of faith, she took care of Ralph. She also taught Sunday school, vacation Bible school, women's Bible studies. She had a host of spiritual children. Until she was bedridden in her mid-90s, she always showed up for church, and she always looked so pretty, and she was so cheerful. And her gray hair was a crown of glory gained in a righteous life. And this leads to my third observation. Living out the beauty of the gospel together is not just a clever tagline. It's a gospel imperative. The local church is where we know each other's stories. It's where we hear sound doctrine, so we learn how to rejoice with those who rejoice and weep with those who weep. It's where we are knit together in love. Church is the place where we make disciples. Evelyn lived to be 100. And she continued to disciple me from her bed in an assisted living home, not by her words, because the time came when she could no longer speak, but by her sweet submission to God's word and to His plan for her on this earth. My fourth observation is for young women, and all of us are younger than someone. You have a responsibility to reach out to older women. Circle back to those older women in our first church. How would that experience have been different if I had reached out to them? What if I had taken time to get to know their stories? What if I had asked about the history of that church and of that community? What if I had invited groups of older and younger women into our home and asked the older women to tell us things that they had learned about the Lord that they wished that they had known at our age. What if I had asked them to share their prayer request with us? And if I had asked the young women to share their prayer request with the older women, and if we had prayed for one another? In my arrogant immaturity, I robbed myself and I delayed my growth in grace. I did not have a teachable spirit. But as always, our faithful God makes all things work together for our good and His glory. I don't get a do-over with those women, but my failure in that experience has been used by the Lord to make me passionate to encourage and equip older and younger women to live out the beauty of the gospel together. My sisters, wherever you are on life's timeline, begin now to pray for grace to finish strong. The older I get, the more I understand that finishing strong means finishing weak. Jesus said in 2 Corinthians, "My power is made perfect in weakness." May our response be that of Paul, "Therefore I will boast all the more gladly in my weaknesses, so that the power of Christ may rest upon me. When I'm weak, then I'm strong." This verse is very real, very precious, very personal to me. I always knew it at some level, but a few years ago, I had a sudden and severe attack of vertigo that was eventually diagnosed as being the result of a virus in my inner ear, which left me with very little balance. So my body has had to learn to compensate for me to stand upright. It also left me deaf in one ear. My eyes sort of dance around and don't always focus well. But what I have learned through this is the power of God in my weakness. For me to stand here with lights glaring in my eyes, to not topple over, and to put two or three sentences together is a testimony to the power of God. And so I boast in my weakness. But the truth is, that was always the case, not just when I had that episode of vertigo. And the sooner we acknowledge our utter dependence upon Him, the sooner we know the power of His strength upon us. No wonder I used to get tired because I was trying to operate too much out of self-effort. I knew I should depend on the Lord, and I said I did, but I did not know it to the depths that I know now. So let me encourage you. The world tells us to develop self-confidence, but the Bible says to put no confidence in the flesh. What we need is not self-confidence. We need Christ's confidence. So don't fight against your weakness and don't deny your weakness. Let it bring a childlike dependence upon our strong Savior. I love the prayer in the hymn, "O Sacred Head Now Wounded." It goes like this: "Make me thine forever, and should I fainting be, Lord, let me never, never outlive my love for Thee." That's my prayer. But my comfort and my confidence is, even if I outlive my love for Jesus, I will never outlive His love for me. He tells us in Isaiah 46, "Listen to me, you whom I have upheld since you were conceived and have carried since your birth, even to old age and gray hairs, I am He. I am He who will sustain you. I have made you, and I will carry you. I will sustain you, and I will rescue you." So how does it feel to be an old lady? It feels like a tired, very dependent, very happy little girl being carried in the arms of her father And she's calling to her friends, look how good and strong my daddy is. And she knows that when she falls asleep in his arms, she'll wake up at home. Father, we give you all praise and glory that even if our love for you fails, we will never outlive your love for us. In the name and to the glory of Jesus, amen.
5: Some of you have heard me say that from the time I was a little girl, you got some Kleenex in your totes there. Hope you found them. It was always my goal to be a godly old lady. And we just heard one. But the point of this text and the point of this conference is that God has given us the means to become that godly old lady. How amazing is that? Out of fear, out of weakness, out of failure, we teach, as Susan just did, out of our life message. And never shining the light on ourselves, but always on his character, his faithfulness, his loving kindness. And that's what this transfer of the baton is all about. Thank you, Susan. I love you so much.
6: Well, there were plenty of tears in that conference center as Susan Hunt showed us what it looks like to be faithful to Christ and his service year after year, as long as he gives us the ability. I know my own heart was deeply stirred that day.
7: Oh, mine was too. You know, Susan gave that message a few years ago at a Revive conference in Indianapolis. We sometimes refer to Susan as the grandmother of the True Woman movement. That's because in many ways, her book, The True Woman, served as the inspiration for what became known as the True Woman Conference. A conference that just so happens to be coming up again soon. That's right, True Woman 27 registration is open. Now, if you're a woman's ministry leader, it's time to start dreaming about bringing a group from your church. True Woman is a conference for women of all ages and life stages to gather around worship and the Word. You'll find all the details at truewoman27.com. And if you register your group today, you'll enjoy our lowest pricing. It would be so sweet to see you in Indianapolis as we celebrate the glory of God's design for womanhood together. You know, it's things like the True Woman Conference and classic messages from women like Susan that really make me honored to partner with Revive Our Hearts. 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Now, if you're outside of the United States and Canada, we can't mail you the booklet, but we will get you a digital copy of that great content. So today we heard Susan Hunt cast a vision for us to be older women who are discipling younger women and to be discipled by older women. Tomorrow we're going to hear about two women who really lived out this message. An older woman named Mercy had a radical impact on a younger woman named Sarah, and it changed both of their lives. Please be back for Revive Our Hearts. Thank you. 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How to get the confidence you need in life on the next Revive Our Hearts with Nancy DeMoss-Walgamuth.
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0: Hi, I'm Dr. John Neufeld, and you're listening to Back to the Bible, Canada's Bible Minute. Many in our world see life through a lens of luck. Words like coincidence or serendipity speak of random chance. Life unfolds like a rolling dice, but that's not the Bible's teaching. Ruth 2 verse 3 reads, "So she set out and went and gleaned in the field after the reapers, and she happened to come upon the part of the field belonging to Boaz, who was of the clan of Elimelech." Ruth found herself standing in the field that God had for her. It belonged to Boaz, who would play a redemptive role for both Ruth and Naomi. Our lives are not governed by chance, but by providence. The details of today are not random, or not just a product of our own mismanagement or management. God is working, often without fireworks, but moving us towards His glorious purpose. Listen to Back to Bible Canada each weekday on this station, or find us online at backtothebible.ca.
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0: Bertie Charles Forbes, better known as B.C. Forbes, was the Scottish-born founder of the American Forbes business publishing empire, and he knew a little something about what constitutes good work. He once said, "There's more credit and satisfaction in being a first-rate truck driver than a 10th-rate executive." I believe the Apostle Paul also knew a little something about doing good work. He wrote in Colossians 3:23, "Whatever you do, do it heartily as to the Lord." The job we have in life is not nearly as important as how we do the job, whether we are doing our best and doing it for the Lord. This is David Jeremiah encouraging you to get on the road to new life. Discover how to work for God on Route 66.
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Doctors Chuck Swindoll, Charles Stanley, John Neufeld, J. Vernon McGee, and many, many others are heard right here on The Light. 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

Good morning. I'm Mountain Mike. It's been said that in happy moments, praise God. In difficult moments, seek God. In quiet moments, worship God. In painful moments, trust God. But in every moment, thank God.

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I will be with them in trouble. I will rescue and honor them. I will reward them with a long life and give them my salvation.

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0: 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Amazing, beautiful. 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Thank you so much.
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Glad to spend some time with you this morning. I'm Mountain Mike. Not sure how you're feeling, but it's wonderful to know that though our feelings come and go, God's love for us doesn't.

0: Hello, this is John MacArthur. I don't have to tell you that we live in chaotic times. 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

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My friend, be encouraged. 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
3: I was just a small boy in Winchester, Ontario, and one day, two fine singers from the USA came to our home and asked my mother to play for them while they sang a song they said was new, The Old Rugged Cross. I stood transfixed near the piano and watched their faces as they described in this tender song the suffering of the Lord. At a later time, I came to know the wonder of God's forgiveness.

0: 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That's what it means to me, and it means that we're not alone. 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

0: A Chinese philosopher who lived three centuries before the time of Christ made a wise observation about great men. He said, "The great man is he who has not lost the heart of a child." A few hundred years later, Jesus provided more clarity on the subject of childlikeness. Jesus said that whoever does not receive the kingdom of God as a little child will never enter it. How do children receive gifts? With joy and eagerness, with innocence, and without a shred of suspicion. Little kids are so grateful and exuberant and appreciative, and every Christian should receive God's gifts the same way, with open and honest hands. This is David Jeremiah, encouraging you to get on the road to new life. Discover God's gifts on Route 66.
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7: Good morning. It's 14 degrees at 6 o'clock. I'm Les Moore, and here's what's making our news today, this Friday, the 28th of August. It's brought to you by our friends at My Professionals Law Office. 30 Canadians and permanent residents have been declared missing following flash floods that swept through an area along the Nepal-Tibet border earlier this week. The Nepal Tourism Board's website indicates that 667 foreign nationals are currently unaccounted for, including 25 Canadians, but Foreign Affairs Minister Anita Anand says that her office is aware of 30 Canadians and permanent residents in Nepal and the Tibet region where their whereabouts and safety have yet to be verified. More than 1,400 people are still missing after a deluge of water and mud that was several stories tall washed through communities, destroying buildings and bridges this past Wednesday. Prime Minister Mark Carney is pushing back against U.S. President Donald Trump's decision to rename Lake Ontario Lake America, saying Canadians will always know it by its original name. Carney says that the name dates back more than 400 years to the Wendat word Ontario, meaning the lake is beautiful or the lake is big, and predates both Canadian Confederation and the United States. Ontario Premier Doug Ford and Conservative leader Pierre Poilievre also rejected the change, with Poilievre saying that no executive order can rename the lake on a whim. Trump says Canada has taken advantage of the U.S. on trade and military protection, while his order directs American agencies to use the new name. The dispute comes as trade tensions continue to escalate, with U.S. tariffs already in effect and Canadian counter-tariffs set to take effect next month. Meantime, as the tariff war continues, Ottawa has dropped counter-tariffs on American seafood and fish products after feedback from affected Canadian industries. Finance Canada announced that it has made select adjustments to protect against broader economic harms after hearing feedback from those in that industry, but that other dollar-for-dollar counter-tariffs

0: would remain. And the union representing U.S. air traffic controllers is acknowledging allegations that two controllers left work early shortly before an Air Canada regional jet crashed at New York's LaGuardia Airport in March, killing both pilots. U.S. media reports say that the Federal Aviation Administration is considering firing the two controllers, who allegedly clocked out about an hour before their shifts were supposed to end, leaving two colleagues in the LaGuardia control tower without those extra eyes. And that's our news. Some sports in just a moment. Head to our traffic map, see how things are flowing on the roads at this early hour. And it looks like at the moment we're okay, free and clear of any issues or problems, and things are flowing. Volume is light. Feel free to give me a call or text, though, if you want to report any issues or problems that you're aware of. 403-249-7000. Well, in sports, Connor Hellebuck has released a statement confirming he has requested a trade from the Winnipeg Jets this summer. The Jets general manager, Kevin Cheveldayoff, followed that up with a statement of his own and on behalf of the organization, saying that he recognizes the request and is working through it with no further developments. Meantime, the Edmonton Oilers have hired Misha Donskov as a coaching consultant. Donskov was an assistant coach with the Vegas Golden Knights when it won the 2023 Stanley Cup and spent the last couple seasons as an assistant coach with the Dallas Stars. In baseball, Jack Caglione drove in six runs, and Bobby Witt Jr. scored three times as the Kansas City Royals walloped the Toronto Blue Jays 13-2 yesterday. The Jays now fall 3.5 games back of the Cleveland Guardians, who hold the third wildcard spot in the American League. And lastly, Week 13 of the CFL gets underway today with the 9-1 Montreal Alouettes visiting the 5-5 Winnipeg Blue Bombers. And that's our sports news. Weather-wise, we're looking at a good stretch still. Today, look for a mainly sunny sky. Going to be a little cooler today, a little bit more comfortable at 23 than we've had the last couple days. Sunny 22 expected for tomorrow, Sunday. Mix of sun and cloud. Look for 19 for our high. And to round out our five-day forecast, Monday, Tuesday, they're calling for 22 Monday and maybe as warm as 25 degrees under a sunny sky on Tuesday. We're clear at the moment and sitting at 14.
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Let's get to our 60-second Devo to Go for today, shall we? I always love to start off with the Word of God. Hope you like that as well. I just think it's the right way to start off a morning show. And today, the Devo to Go looks to Matthew chapter 7, verse 12, where Jesus said, "Therefore, whatever you want men to do to you, do also to them, for this is the law and the prophets." And so we know this verse as the golden rule, right? We teach it to our kids when they're probably in grade 2, grade 3, that kind of age. We want people to know that the way you treat others is, you know, or however you want to be treated is how you should treat others. And so what do you wish people to do for you, or how would you like them to treat you? You know, are you doing that for other people? Do you wish you got more respect? Do you wish people spoke more kindly to you? Do you wish that people were more, I don't know, generous or more thoughtful towards you? Well, then quite simply, you need to stop and ask yourself how respectful, how kind, how generous, how thoughtful, and all of that are you towards other people? You see, you sow what you reap. Jesus says so. He says, if you aren't receiving the kind of treatment that you would like to see, maybe it's time for a self-examination. And remember, therefore, whatever you want men to do to you, do also to them, for this, Jesus said, is the law and the prophets.

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0: I think that goes right along with our Devo to Go theme today, where Jesus talked about being, you know, the kind of person you want to be to others is how you should be to others, and that's how they should treat you. You know, he said, whatever you want men to do to you, do also to them. That's the law and the prophets. And so it could be a bit of a theme this morning as we just think about those very, very important words. I love it. We teach the kids, you know, if you don't want, you don't hit others and they won't hit you, or if you want to be, you want to see people be generous to you and share, then you also have to share with them. It's just the way it is. And it's a good thing to remember. That was Chris Young, by the way, the man I want to be, here on AM 700 The Light.
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2: 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You might say, but Greg, I'm afraid if I tell someone there's a future judgment, it might offend them. 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
0: 624, sitting at 14 degrees outside. Not a bad day today, all. Maybe 24 for our high. Details of your five-day forecast coming up at the top of the hour. Here's what's making our news headlines. And we'll get into these stories more in detail as well at 7 o'clock. The government continues to work with the governments of Nepal, Tibet, and China following this horrific flash flood that swept through an area along the Nepal-Tibet border earlier this week. 30 Canadians still reported missing, 1,400 in total in that region still reported missing. Prime Minister Mark Carney is pushing back against U.S. President Donald Trump and the whole Lake Ontario name change to Lake America down in the States, at least. He won't recognize it, nor will Doug Ford, the Premier of Ontario. And Conservative leader Pierre Poilievre also saying that no one can just, on a whim, change the name of a lake. Meantime, the tariff war continues. I'll tell you what our federal government has reneged a little bit on coming up at 7 o'clock. And in sports, Connor Hellebuyck, the star goalie for the Winnipeg Jets, has officially announced, he's made it public, probably to put pressure on the Winnipeg Jets to trade him. He doesn't want to play there anymore. The general manager of the Jets recognizes the request, says no further developments have happened, although they'll work through it, they say. And the Jays lost yesterday big time, 13-2 to the Kansas City Royals. They're now 3.5 games back at the Cleveland Guardians. The CFL, that is week 13 of the CFL season, gets underway this evening. The 9-1 Montreal Alouettes are at the 5-5 Winnipeg Blue Bombers. And so that's what's making our sports more sports at 7:03. And so back to traffic, we do see that there's one small issue going on. It's just with traffic lights. If you live over in the 36th Street area between 12th Avenue and 8th Avenue, there's a problem there with the lights, and they're going to get that all fixed. So other than that, feel free to give me a call or text if you want to report any other issues or problems. 403-249-7000.
13: 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Lift up a song to Him. 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

So it is Friday, the 28th of August, and we got something really important we want to share soon. And when I say important, not like the bad kind, like bad news, no, we got some really exciting good news to share in the next hour. Be listening around 7:40-ish when we're going to let you know about a great, exciting thing. That's about all I can really say right now. It's a great, exciting thing. And it's a warm, great, exciting thing. And you may be figuring it out, but it will make the announcement coming up in the next hour, close to 7:40-ish. So be listening for that, and more details to follow. Yeah, I know that's kind of general, kind of generic, isn't it? But just keep listening, and some good news is on the way.

0: Friday and time to kind of lighten the load a little bit. I know the workday is still before us, but with a little bit of a Friday funny help things to start things off on the right track? I think so. This guy's pretty witty. Here is Lee Hardin and his love on Taco Bell. You're on the light.
1: A lot of traveling with this job too, man. Gosh, and just when you travel, it's just easy to eat fast food, but I would eat fast food if I wasn't traveling, because fast food's the best food. Taco Bell is the best thing ever. Where's my Taco Bell? Yes! Love it. Thank you. Like, I love it. I just don't know what to do with it when people try to ruin it for you. Like, the healthy people, like, when you eat it in front of them, they're always like, that's gross, man. Don't you know how they make that? And I'm like, no. But I wish, I would love to make this at home, like, save more money. And I've got these friends, they know they make their own food, they're weird, man. They know I love the quesadilla at Taco Bell, and they're always like, Lee, we can make you a quesadilla that's better than Taco Bell. And I'm like, yeah, but can I come to your house at 2 a.m. and get it? They try to gross you out with the nutrition facts, like we care. Like, but the meat they use, it's a grade C meat. It's grade C. And I'm like, you know what? I was a C student too. That is a passing grade. We're doing just fine.
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0: 641 right now, 14 degrees outside. A quick look at traffic. Looks like we're okay. There's just an issue they're dealing with the traffic lights at 36th Street between 12th Ave and 8th Ave in the northeast. Other than that, we're free and clear. We'll check again in about 19 minutes. Once.

much. I think I know my way around. 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And where the wonder go? Traded magic for a measured hope. Traded

Less need to breathe. Here on AM 700 The Light, I'm Les Moore. Don't know what you're going through. If you're going through a hard time, I want to encourage you with this. Now, it's never fun to go through any kind of real trial or difficulty, but the mature Christian knows that that is part of the walk with God, because God refines us so deeply in those moments, and it really is a refining process. Spurgeon chimed in and added something a little bit more to that and said that the Lord gets his best soldiers out of the highlands of affliction. Some food for thought and something to keep in mind.

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0: keeping believers in touch with God.
1: People joke about sin. They joke about preachers preaching about sin. They joke about being sinners. They joke about sinning. But let me show you how Satan has used their joking attitude and their ignorance to enslave them. When we sin against God, the Bible says that you and I become slaves to sin. And so you see, oftentimes the person who is a slave says, man, I don't want any of that religion bit. I want to be able to do just like I please. I want to go where I want to go, do what I want to do anytime I please. And I don't want to have to bow down to anybody. And what that person does not realize is we can only serve one of two. Either sin, which has its ultimate consequence in eternal death, or righteousness or Jesus Christ, which has its ultimate consequence in eternal life.
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4: 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The Light. 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
5: Good morning. It's clear, 12 degrees at 7 o'clock. I'm Les Moore, and here's what's making our news today, this Friday, the 28th of August. It's brought to you by our friends at My Professionals Law Office. 30 Canadians and permanent residents have been declared missing following flash floods that swept through an area along the Nepal-Tibet border earlier this week. The Nepal Tourism Board's website indicates that 667 foreign nationals are currently unaccounted for, including 25 Canadians. But Foreign Affairs Minister Anita Anand says her office is aware of 30 Canadians and permanent residents in Nepal and Tibet whose whereabouts and safety have not yet been verified. More than 1,400 people are still missing after a deluge of water and mud that was several stories tall, washing away through communities, destroying buildings and bridges this past Wednesday. Prime Minister Mark Carney is pushing back against U.S. President Donald Trump's decision to rename Lake Ontario Lake America, saying Canadians will always know it by its original name. Carney says the name dates back more than 400 years to the Wendat word Ontario, meaning the lake is beautiful or the lake is big, and predates both Canadian Confederation and the United States. Ontario Premier Doug Ford and Conservative leader Pierre Poilievre are also rejecting the change, with Poilievre saying that no executive order can rename a lake on a whim. Trump says Canada has taken advantage of the U.S. on trade and military protection, while his order directs American agencies to use the new name. The dispute comes as trade tensions continue to escalate, with U.S. tariffs already in effect and Canadian counter-tariffs set to take effect next month. Meantime, as the tariff war continues, Ottawa has dropped counter-tariffs on American seafood and fish products after feedback from affected Canadian industries. Finance Canada announced that it has made select adjustments to protect against against broader economic harms after hearing feedback, but that other dollar-for-dollar counter tariffs would remain. And the union representing U.S. air traffic controllers is acknowledging allegations that two controllers left work early shortly before an Air Canada regional jet crashed at New York LaGuardia Airport in March, killing both pilots in that aircraft. U.S. media reports say that the Federal Aviation Administration is considering firing the two controllers, who allegedly clocked out about an hour before their shift was supposed to end, leaving two colleagues in the LaGuardia control tower without those extra eyes. And that's our news. Some sports in a moment. Back to traffic. Looks like we are still free and clear of any incidents, accidents, and stalls, which is good. Feel free to give me a call or text if you want to report something. 403-249-7000. Well, we'll start off with hockey, even though it's August. Connor Hellebuyck has released a statement confirming he has requested a

0: trade from the Winnipeg Jets this summer. The Jets GM, Kevin Cheveldayoff, has followed that up with a statement of his own on behalf of the organization, saying that he recognizes the request and is working through it with no further developments. Meantime, the Edmonton Oilers have hired Misha Donskov as coaching consultant. Donskov was an assistant coach with the Vegas Golden Knights when it won the 2023 Stanley Cup and spent the last couple seasons as an assistant coach with the Dallas Stars. In baseball, Jack Caglione drove in 6 runs and Bobby Witt Jr. scored 3 times as the Kansas City Royals walloped the Toronto Blue Jays 13-2 yesterday. The Jays fall to 3.5 games behind the Cleveland Guardians, who hold the 3rd wildcard spot. In golf, the PGA Tour season-ending tour championship got underway yesterday in Atlanta, and Minwoo Lee grabbed the early lead, firing a bogey-free 8-under 62 at East Lake Golf Club to take a 2-shot lead. Victor Hovland, Colin Morikawa, and Chris Goddard are all tied for second at 6-under, while world number one Scottie Scheffler opened with a 5-under 65 and sits tied for 5th. JJ Spaun withdrew after just playing only 5 holes because of a shoulder injury, but still walks away with a guaranteed paycheck of $355,000, can you imagine? And lastly, week 13 of the CFL season gets underway today with the 9-1 Montreal Alouettes visiting the 5-5 Winnipeg Blue Bombers. And that's our sports news. Weather-wise, we still have a nice stretch. Not going to be as hot. We've broken free from the 30-degree temperatures of the last couple days. Look for sunshine, 23 for the high today, 22 tomorrow, partly cloudy, 19 on Sunday, and to wrap up our 5-day forecast, looking sunny and moderate for Monday and Tuesday. 22 expected Monday, sunny 25 on Tuesday. Clear at the moment, and we're sitting at 12.
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That's Phil Driscoll here on AM 700 The Light. And a good morning. Let's get to our Devo to Go again for today, this wonderful morning, looking to Matthew chapter 7, verse 12 for our Devo to Go, where Jesus said, "Therefore, whatever you want men to do to you, do also for them, for this is the law and the prophets." You know, we know this as the golden rule, right? Do unto others as you would have them do unto you. And so, what do you wish people would do for you, you know? Would you like to see more respect, more kindness showed you, maybe more patience and more generosity and thoughtfulness and things? Well, then you have to ask yourself, am I offering those same things to the people around me? You know, it's easy to notice what we're not receiving from others, but Jesus turns our attention toward what we are giving. You see the difference? And here's the beautiful part of this. Jesus doesn't tell us to treat people well only when they treat us well. We do it because that's who Jesus calls us to be. So today, let's be the person who starts the kindness, gives the respect, and shows the patience, the one who extends the grace. You may not always get it back, but you can be sure that God sees it and will be well pleased.

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1: This next song saved me through a time. You know how music does that? How you walk through that time, and there's always a song there. Well, after my father died, I never met him. I went through a real period of not really sure of what to do next. You know those times in your life when you know how to work, you know how to get up in the morning, but when the quiet stillness of the night comes, you kind of sit there and go, well, is this what it's all about? And in a flash, I realized that though I never got to meet my earthly father, I will meet my heavenly father. And I believe that, and I'm going to just say it because it's my show. And then I heard this next song, and it blew my soul wide open. And it became my anthem during that time.

0: That's Winona Judd and her version of that wonderful song, I Can Only Imagine, here on AM 700, The Light. I'm Les Moore, and got a big announcement. We were talking about that earlier. You might have heard little promos here and there about it. It's coming up shortly, in about 15 minutes or so, here on Mornings with Les Moore. And no, I'm not going to tell you what it is yet. And I know that's kind of cruel, because you might be only in the car for the next 10 minutes and you got to wait 15 or whatever. Well, trust me, you're going to want to hear this one. It's a great announcement, something very special to share with you. And all the details will be coming up very, very soon. So if you can stick around, please do so. If not, you'll get details starting in the new week as well with more details. We'll just kind of leave it at that. It's coming soon, and I think you're really going to like it.
1: Hello, I'm Mary Lohman of the Christian Working Woman, and today I'm completing the topic for the week on dealing with foolish people. The Bible not only describes foolish behavior, but it also gives clear guidance on how we should respond to foolish people. If you've missed the programs this week, you can listen to them or get a transcript on our website at christianworkingwoman.org. Here's another principle for dealing with foolish people. Don't argue with foolish people. 2 Timothy 2 says, don't have anything to do with foolish and stupid arguments, because you know they produce quarrels. And the Lord's servant must not quarrel. Instead, he must be kind to everyone, able to teach, not resentful. You will be tempted to argue with a foolish person. All your emotions will lead you in that direction. They bring out the worst in us, so you need to pray much for patience and self-control. If you allow them to drag you into an argument, they have brought you down to their level, and you'll never win that argument. You will just end up in great frustration. Someone has said, never tell a fool that he is a fool. All you'll have is an angry fool. And then principle number 4, protect yourself from the resentment and anger caused by foolish people. Proverbs 27:3 says, a stone is heavy and sand is weighty, but the resentment caused by a fool is heavier than both. In her book, Foolproofing Your Life, my friend Jan Silvius gives good advice about setting boundaries for the foolish people in your life. She says, think of living in a castle with a moat around it and a drawbridge over that moat. And when you see that foolish person coming at you, think of pulling up that drawbridge. It may be a mental or emotional drawbridge, or actually putting some space between you and that person, but learn to set those boundaries. Yes, you have responsibilities towards some foolish people, and you may interact with foolish people from time to time. You can't avoid them all, but it is your responsibility to protect yourself from their words, their actions, their accusations, and their behavior. As Jan puts it, if you have to feed them, use a long-handled spoon. Well, there's a lot we can learn from Scripture on how to deal with foolish people. It's been a wonderful week with you. Thank you so much for joining me, and I hope you'll tune in next week for more encouragement right here from the Christian Working Woman.

0: catastrophic. It's really the only word to describe the shocking videos of the aftermath and the people overwhelmed by the floodwaters in Nepal. Already the deaths of over 350 people confirmed and more than 1,000 still missing. The violent torrent of water and mud came from high in the Himalayas, where a segment of a glacier broke off and crashed into a valley, which then turned a tranquil scene into a death trap. It triggered a devastating release of water, mud, and rock, one Earth scientist describing the scale of the event as apocalyptic. And yet, among the images of destruction are photos of neighbors and emergency workers wading into the wreckage and carrying victims to safety. Yes, it's tragic, and it may seem apocalyptic, but there is a day of destruction coming from which there will be no escape unless by faith you belong to Jesus Christ. He alone is our hope. I'm David Wolin at haventoday.org.
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5: 7:30, sitting at 12 degrees, mostly clear out there, and going to be a nice one. We're going to double this temperature, look for about 24 this afternoon, and plenty of sunshine, a little bit of haze as well. Details of your five-day forecast coming up. Here are our news headlines, and we'll tell you all about these stories more in detail at 8 o'clock. Tell you more about, you heard it on Haven Now, about the just the devastation that happened in the border of Nepal, Tibet, and China. Give you the latest stance on that. The trade war continues between Mark Carney, well, Canada and the United States, because it's beyond just the Prime Minister and Donald Trump. Our premiers are chiming in as well. And tell you a little bit about the provincial financial picture here in Alberta, looking a lot better than they had originally forecasted at the beginning of the year, with oil prices a lot more healthy than they had anticipated. In sports, it was a loss, that is, for the Blue Jays yesterday, big time, 13-2 to the Kansas City Royals. And the PGA Championship, the Tour Championship, continues today. Tell you who's in the lead. And it's week 13 of the CFL begins today. The Montreal Alouettes in Winnipeg to take on the Blue Bombers. The 9-1 Montreal Alouettes and the 5-5 Winnipeg Blue Bombers. Should be a good game this evening. More sports at 8:03. And so back to traffic. We had a relatively easy morning so far. The only issue that we had seen up to this point was just a traffic light issue over on 32nd Avenue. Let's just refresh here and just see if anything has changed in the morning. And it looks like we're still free and clear of any serious problems. So have a nice commute. Thank you for spending some of the morning with us here at AM 700 The Light. And by the way, if you encounter anything out there that you want to report, I'll take your phone call or your text, 403-249-7000.
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0: It's time for our big announcement. 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
1: Next week? I want to know about that now. I want to go to Barbados. I want to win that prize now. That might be what you're thinking, right? Well, I wouldn't blame you. Well, next week we got more the details on the contest and how you can play and have a chance to win. This is going to be a fantastic opportunity. Now, I've been to the Barbados twice, and it is a beautiful, beautiful Caribbean island. Man, if you could be the one to go, trust me, you will never regret that. A nice resort. But you got to play. There's a way to win, and the details are coming up starting on Monday. So glad you listened to us here on The Light. It's going to make everything worthwhile, you know, being so loyal to us as a radio station. We're going to have, I don't believe in luck, but we're going to have one fortunate winner. How's that? Better than a lucky winner. We're going to have a fortunate winner coming up as soon as we begin to play this new game. Details coming up next week.
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1: All right, 7:46, and there you go. You heard the announcement. We are looking forward to giving away a couple tickets for a round trip ticket or round trip resort vacation to Barbados. That just sounds awesome. Details coming up on Monday. Be listening for that. So back to our day today. In traffic, looks like we're okay. Things are slowing down northbound Deerfoot Trail as you go through that construction zone through Douglasdale and Anderson Road and all of that. That's going to be a wonderful interchange once they finish that. I can't wait. I go through that every single day, at least twice. And around the city, looks like we're fine. No reports of incidents, accidents, and stalls. Feel free to give me a call or text if you want to report any problems you see out there. 403-249-7000. And we'll check again in about 13 minutes after the news. Here's Brian Dirksen. It's Hope of the Nations on the Light.

0: Friday and time to kind of lighten the load a little bit. I know the workday is still before us, but with a little bit of a Friday funny, help things to start things off on the right track? I think so. This guy's pretty witty. Here is Lee Hardin and his love on Taco Bell. You're on the light.
1: A lot of traveling with this job too, man. Gosh, and just when you travel, it's just easy to eat fast food, but I would eat fast food if I wasn't traveling, because fast food's the best food. Taco Bell is the best thing ever. Where's my Taco Bell? Yes! Love it. Thank you. Like, I love it. I just don't know what to do with it when people try to ruin it for you. Like, the healthy people, like, when you eat it in front of them, they're always like, that's gross, man. Don't you know how they make that? And I'm like, no. But I wish. I would love to make this at home. Like, save more money. And I've got these friends. They know I, like, they make their own food. They're weird, man. They know I love the quesadilla at Taco Bell, and they're always like, Lee, we can make you a quesadilla that's better than Taco Bell. And I'm like, yeah, but can I come to your house at 2 a.m. and get it? And they try to gross you out with the nutrition facts, like we care. Like, but the meat they use, it's a grade C meat. It's grade C. And I'm like, you know what? I was a C student too. That is a passing grade. We're doing just fine.

0: 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Serving Calgary, Edmonton, and Red Deer. CJLI Calgary is AM 700. The Light. Now, here's what you need to know this morning. News, traffic, and weather. 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
1: Good morning. 13 degrees at 8:01. I'm Les Moore, and here's what's making our news today. This Friday, the 28th of August. It's brought to you by our friends at My Professionals Law Office. We'll visit this international story, this tragic story. Still 30 Canadians and permanent residents being declared missing following flash floods that swept through that area, the Nepal-Tibet-China border area. Earlier this week, the Nepal Tourism Board's website indicates that 667 foreign nationals are currently unaccounted for, including 25 Canadians. But Foreign Affairs Minister Anita Anand says that her office is aware of 30 Canadians and permanent residents in Nepal and Tibet whose whereabouts are still to be verified. More than 1,400 people in total are still missing after a deluge of water and mud that was several stories tall, washing through communities, destroying buildings and bridges this past Wednesday. Prime Minister Mark Carney is pushing back against U.S. President Donald Trump's decision to rename Lake Ontario Lake America, saying Canadians will always know it by its original name. Carney says the name dates back to more than 400 years ago to the Wendat word Ontario, meaning the lake is beautiful or the lake is big, and predates both Canadian Confederation and the United States. Ontario Premier Doug Ford and Conservative leader Pierre Poilievre also rejecting the change, with Poilievre saying no executive order can rename a lake on a whim. Meantime, as the tariff war continues, Ottawa has dropped counter tariffs on American seafood and fish products after feedback from affected Canadian industries. Finance Canada announced that it has made select adjustments to protect against broader economic harms after hearing feedback, but that other dollar-for-dollar counter tariffs would remain. And Alberta's finances have improved significantly, with a 2026-27 first quarter fiscal update putting the province on track for a $2 billion surplus. Back in February, the province projected a $9.4 billion deficit in budget 2026. In just one quarter, Alberta's government is reporting an

0: an $11.4 billion improvement to its fiscal position. The change is due to an increase in West Texas intermediate oil prices, as well as additional corporate income tax and other revenues. And that's our news. A quick look at our traffic scene before sports. Looks like we're still okay. No incidents or problems out there to report. Just building volume and some slowdowns in construction sites. Feel free to give me a call or text, though, if you do want to report anything you're aware of. 403-249-7000. Well, Connor Hellebuyck has officially released a statement saying that, yes, he wants out of Winnipeg, and the Jets organization said it was a good experience, but he's ready to move on. The Jets GM, Kevin Cheveldayoff, followed that statement up with one of his own representing the organization, saying that he recognizes the request and is working through it with no further developments. The Edmonton Oilers have hired Misha Donskov as a coaching consultant. He spent his last couple of years with the Dallas Stars. He was also part of the Vegas Golden Knights staff when they won the Stanley Cup. In baseball, the Jays lost big time yesterday, 13-2 to the Kansas City Royals, to now fall 3.5 games behind the Cleveland Guardians, who hold the final wild card spot in baseball in the American League. The PGA Tour season-ending tour championship got underway yesterday in Atlanta, and Minwoo Lee grabbed the early lead, firing a bogey-free 8-under-62 at East Lake Golf Club to take a two-shot lead. Victor Hovland, Colin Morikawa, and Chris Goddard all tied for second at 6-under. World number one Scottie Scheffler opened up with a 5-under-65 and is tied for fifth. J.J. Spawn withdrew after just five holes because of a shoulder injury, but he still walks away with a guaranteed paycheck of $355,000, if you can imagine. And lastly, week 13 of the CFL season gets underway today with the 9-1 Montreal Alouettes visiting the 5-5 Winnipeg Blue Bombers. And that's our sports news. Weather-wise, looking nice. Not as hot as the last few days here, but still nice. Sunshine 23 expected today. A sunny 22 for tomorrow, Sunday. Partly cloudy 19, back to about 22 with a sunny sky on Monday, and warm and sunny 25 degrees expected on Tuesday. We're partly cloudy, 13 degrees at 8:05. And that's it for me. I'm Les Moore. God bless you. Have a wonderful rest of your Friday and hope your weekend is great. And Lord willing, we'll talk to you again come Monday. Here's Back to the Bible Canada.
1: Hi, this is Ben Lowell, and this is Back to the Bible Canada with Dr. John Neufeld. Well, today we're concluding our series, Amazing Promises to Dysfunctional People, with a message entitled, The Broad Mercy of God. So let's turn in our Bibles to Genesis 36, verse 1 to 42, as we join Dr. Neufeld now.
2: Now, if you've cheated and looked ahead, and you've read all of Genesis 36, you might have wondered how in the world we might say something meaningful about this chapter. You know, it's a chapter that serves as a genealogy of the descendants of Esau. So the chapter is full of names we don't recognize, and in truth, the chapter is full of names that never come up again in the rest of Scripture. And furthermore, what does the chapter really have to do with our own spiritual lives or our own understanding of God? Would it matter a lot if we'd never heard the names in this chapter, names like Lotan, Shobal, Zibeon, Anna, Dishon, Atzer, and Dishan? And yet all those names are there. Now, if you're like me, and I suspect most of my hearers are in this regard, reading through the names presented in this chapter tend to make the eyes glaze over. I mean, you might be forgiven if you simply skipped over chapter 36 and then moved right on to chapter 37, where a new section in Genesis opens up with the story of Joseph. And yet here it is, Genesis 36. You know, it's surprisingly one of the longest chapters in the book of Genesis. And why? And what's more, let me impress 2 Timothy 3:16 onto my listener. All Scripture is breathed out by God and profitable for teaching, for reproof, for correction, and for training in righteousness. Now, if you believe that, well, this has got to be a profitable chapter. So there's a reason why this chapter is included in your Bible. You might learn something about your relationship with God from this chapter, but you're really going to have to dig to get it. Okay, but that's all right. Now, allow me a little spoiler alert. We will learn two important lessons from Genesis 36. And the first lesson, well, that will be the lesson of what should become of us should we reject the grace of God. So important here. The second lesson will also be surprising. It will be this. God in Jesus has found a way to break the curse that keeps nations from the grace of God. So stick with me. There are vital lessons to be learned. But before we go there, let's dive right in. Genesis 36, verse 1 says, "These are the generations of Esau, that is Edom." Now, the phrase, these are the generations, well, that's a phrase we see quite often in Genesis. Genesis 2:4 says, these are the generations of the heavens and the earth. Chapter 6, verse 9 says, these are the generations of Noah. 10, verse 1 says, these are the generations of the sons of Noah. 11:27, these are the generations of Terah, who, by the way, is the father of Abraham. And 25, verse 12 says, these are the generations of Ishmael. And then 25:19, these are the generations of Isaac. So I hope you see that those words are a signal marking God's unique new dealings with a group of people and furthering God's eternal purposes. So whenever we read, these are the generations, well, we should perk up and we should say, oh, this now is a new section in the book, and God is declaring how he's going to bring salvation into the world. Now, I'm not going to read all of Genesis 36, but if we did, and if we read it carefully, we would notice that the chapter is divided into two halves, even though the two halves are of unequal length. The first half is verses 1 to 8. And the second goes from verse 9 all the way to 42. The first half is a one-generation genealogy of Esau, and it represents his life while he was living in Canaan. And that's very important. The second half actually represents the information from the first half, but it moves the genealogical record of Esau now not in Canaan, but in Seir, the land he conquers. The second section can be divided into five major subsections, and these subsections focus on the early historical development of Edom as a nation. Now, I'm not going to go into detail, as I've said, although it's tempting to do so, but I want you to notice something that's actually surprising. Bruce Waltke, in his excellent commentary on Genesis, points out that Moses put the list together in such a way as to show that Esau had 12 grandsons making 12 tribes. So for Waltke, the 12 tribes of Esau or of Edom and their conquest of the Horite territory, well, that's a parallel account to the 12 tribes of Israel and their conquest of Canaan. And so even as Israel has its unique story from God, so also Edom has its unique story. That's what Moses wants us to see here. Now, before I move on, and it may seem that I'm going to get way off point right now, but I want to point out a verse that has resulted in some controversy. It's found near the end of our chapter. It's in verse 31. That passage says, "These are the kings who reigned in the land of Edom before any king reigned over the Israelites." That is, long before Israel had a king, the Edomites had developed as a nation far more quickly than Israel, and they had had numerous kings. So why is that a controversial verse? Well, as has been said, if Moses wrote the book of Genesis, how could we talk about a time before any king reigned in Israel, given that at the time of Moses, there had been no king in Israel? And so at least for liberal scholars, this is proof positive that the Old Testament is a book that was constantly being edited. The argument goes like this, that sometime after the time of David, editors went through the book of Genesis and they made changes. They corrected the language. They brought things up to date. So at least so the argument goes, they may have done this multiple times in history. Now, if that's true, well, we'd be hard-pressed to say that the Bible was given through the mouth of the prophets. Well, instead, it would look like the Bible was given through the mouths of countless editors and correctors of the text. So I hope you can see that would present us with a problem. Then the Bible is not the word of the prophets who spoke for God. Instead, it's the work of editing committees in some back room somewhere, frequently changing the text. And that would mean that we don't actually know what happened in real history. We only know what the editors wanted us to think. Now, is that true? And if not, still, how can Moses say this all happened before Israel had a king? But a little reflection would tell us that Moses would have written exactly that. Look forward in the writings of Moses to the book of Deuteronomy, chapter 17, 14 to 15. It says, "When you come to the land that the Lord your God is giving you, and you possess it and dwell in it, and then say, 'I will set a king over me like the nations that are around me,' you may indeed set a king over you whom the Lord your God will choose. One from among your brothers you shall set as a king over you. You may not put a foreigner over you who is not your brother. That's to say, look, Moses himself made provisions for a king to be chosen in the future. And then look forward in the same chapter to verses 18 and 19. There Moses writes, "And when he sits on the throne of his kingdom, he shall write for himself a copy of this law approved by the Levitical priests, and it shall be with him, and he shall read it all the days of his life, that he may learn to fear the Lord his God by keeping all the words of this law and these statutes and doing them." So I hope you see that Moses anticipated the day when Israel would have a king. And so it's no surprise to us then that when he writes Genesis, that he can speak of a day when Israel had no king, given that he knew by revelation that that day would arrive. And so it's not surprising to me to read Moses say this was before Israel had a king. We don't have to invent theories about, you know, non-existent editors who later changed the text. And if you allow me to digress even further, it is so important when we read the Bible to resist the vain theories of liberal theologians who would make the Bible into a heavily redacted and edited book. All the archaeological finds of biblical manuscripts tell us that we can rely on the text that's before us. In the case of Isaiah, for instance, we find that Isaiah was not edited. We have every reason for believing that the Bible is exactly as it appears to be. The Bible is a divine book given to us by the prophets and by the apostles, and not a book given by the editors and the theories of liberal theologians. Well, furthermore, the Bible presents us with truths before they actually happen. Listen to Isaiah 44, verse 7. God is speaking, and he says, "Who is like me? Let him proclaim it. Let him declare and set it before me, since I appointed an ancient people. Let them declare what is to come and what will happen." In other words, the God of the Bible says, look, I'm the God who will tell you of what is to come before it actually comes. And that's exactly what we have here in the passage before us. Moses is telling us that not only has he made provision for a king, and that the king who is to come must make a copy of the law and keep it with him, but furthermore, it's easy for him to say, as the nation of Edom is developing, that Israel at that point in time is not reigned by a king, but that the king to come will actually rule over all the land of Edom.
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2: Let's get back to the extensive genealogy of Edom in Genesis 36. You know, up till now, we've noticed that the chapter is in two halves and that the first half is the beginning of Esau's family while he's in Canaan. So let's read verses 2 and 3. It says, "Esau took his wives from the Canaanites, Adah, the daughter of Elon the Hittite, Oholibamah, the daughter of Anah, the daughter of Zibeon the Hivite, and Basemath, Ishmael's daughter, the sister of Nebaoth." Now, we've already learned about this debacle earlier in our study of Isaac's dysfunctional family. Esau, rather than taking a wife who would share in the blessings of the Abrahamic covenant, began to marry the local women, women who are deeply involved in idolatry and in sexualized fertility cults. See, our Bible tells us that this decision caused grief for Isaac and Rebekah. Those were Esau's parents. What we now have in Genesis 32 is a genealogy that came from that decision. Now here we see the contrast of two brothers. Esau is cut off from the covenant line of blessing by marrying Canaanite wives. Later on, in Deuteronomy 7, verse 3, Moses would write, "You shall not intermarry with them, giving your daughters to their sons, or taking their daughters for your sons." See, Isaac and Rebekah, Esau's mom and dad, knew that and tried to convince their son otherwise. But Esau was determined to go his own way. You know, years ago, I did a funeral for a man who had taken his own life, and it was a life that was lived in despair, in which he left behind a wife and very young children. Now, in the process of doing the funeral, I met the dead man's father. He had, as a youth, turned from God, and he lived his own life. And he had no idea of the despair that would follow from his youthful decision. Well, neither did Esau. Genesis 36 is that story. Now, the second part of Genesis 36, that is from verse 9 and going forward, begins with the words, "These are the generations of Esau, the father of the Edomites, in the hill country of Seir." And so our genealogy moves us from Esau's disastrous intermarriage with the people of the land to his desertion of the promised land, the land of Canaan, for the land of the Horites, a land that he will conquer and claim as his own. And so we see that Esau has cut himself off from the covenant line of blessing, first by the wives he chose, and then second, by the promised land which he deserted. Now here we might wonder, I mean, what else could he have done? I mean, did the blessing not go to his brother? Was it not stolen from him? Yeah, well, it was, but what should he have done? Now, it is true that Esau and Jacob could not have lived together. They had too many possessions, and yet Esau could have gone to the north of Canaan. There was plenty of room for him there. If he had stayed there, it is true that Jacob would have ruled over him, but it might have been a benevolent reign. And it might have been that his children could have lived under the covenant blessings of his brother. Instead, from this genealogy, we see the contrast between Israel and Edom. See, Esau's children are born in Canaan and they leave. In contrast, Jacob's children are born in exile, and they, by faith, possess the land of promise. Don't you see? It's all where you put your hope. Will it be in the promised land? The land that God gives to his children, or will it be in other places, the land that your soul desires? You see, the same story is being replayed hundreds of times today. One person will, for the sake of Christ, abandon this world and cling to the promises of God. And another person might even be born into a believing home and then abandon that for the sake of what the world offers. And Esau's genealogy represents that second scenario. Indeed, with that as a background, we can trace how this works out in the Bible. So I'm reading Numbers 24, verses 17 and 18, and it says, "A star shall come out of Jacob, and a scepter shall rise out of Israel. It shall crush the forehead of Moab and break down all the sons of Sheth." And then it adds, "Edom shall be dispossessed, Seir also." That's the long-term story of Edom. It wouldn't be a story of blessing. It would eventually end in disaster. Now, by the time of King David, he would conquer the Edomites. And we also know from history that even though the Edomites continued to exist in a very small way at the time of Christ, indeed, they're even mentioned by the early church fathers, we also know that a short time after that, they simply ceased to exist as a nation. I mean, you can go and visit the nation of Jordan today and see the historic territory of Edom, but you'll find no Edomites there. They simply ceased to exist as a people. They were dispossessed. And so Edom's genealogy eventually leads into a cul-de-sac. And what do we learn? Well, there is no future for the one who abandons his God. Proverbs 14, verse 12 says, "There is a way that seems right to a man, but its end is the way of death." Now, I might end this section by simply making our point, abandon the covenant. God's going to abandon you. But that's not the only lesson we learn. Let's go back to the earlier days. You know, Moses, if you remember, gave Israel a command, and it's found in Deuteronomy 23, verse 7. It says, "You shall not abhor an Edomite, for he is your brother." And then much later, all the way to the time of Amos the prophet. You know, in Amos' days, great enemies had encircled Israel, but Amos sees beyond the present crisis of his day to the fulfillment of God's purposes at the end of time. And then speaking by the Spirit of God, well, listen to what Amos will say that will happen in the end of days. I'm reading Amos chapter 9, verses 11 to 12. It says, "In that day I will raise up the booth of David that is fallen, and repair its breaches, and raise up its ruins, and rebuild it as in the days of old, that they may possess the remnant of Edom, and all the nations who are called by my name, declares the Lord who does this." Now, in other words, Amos sees that after the kingdom of David falls, that God will raise up a great king to sit on David's throne, and when this king does that, he'll not just rebuild the fallen tent of Israel, but he'll also possess the kingdom of Edom. And this great king will not only make Israel his nation, he will also include Edom as his own. It's an amazing promise. But how does it happen? I mean, if Edom has gone out of existence, how will Jesus, upon his return, make Edom his own? Well, Acts chapter 15 is a very important passage in our Bible. It's a chapter fraught with controversy. Paul has just come back from his first missionary journey, and he's seen Gentiles come to Christ, and he's baptized them, even though they'd not been circumcised according to the law of Moses. Well, the church meets in Jerusalem to find out what God has to say about all of that. At one point in their discussion, James gets up to speak. He quotes from the prophecy of Amos, the one concerning Edom. But he changes it slightly. So let me read to you what James says in Acts 15, verses 15 to 18. It says, "And with this the word of the prophets agree, just as it is written, 'After this I will return, and I will rebuild the tent of David that has fallen. I will rebuild its ruins, and I will restore it, that the remnant of mankind may seek the Lord.'" Now, if you're listening closely, you can see that James changes just one word in the prophecy of Amos. Amos said that the Messiah would possess the remnant of Edom, and then James, quoting that, says that he will possess the remnant of mankind. Well, how can James just say that? Well, the answer requires a bit of an understanding of the Hebrew language. Written Hebrew only has consonants, it actually doesn't have vowels, and for that reason, the actual spelling of Edom and the spelling of Adam is exactly the same. Now, hang in with me, and I'm going to show you something remarkable. In Hebrew, Adam might refer to the actual person, or it might refer to the entire human race. You know, when the ancient Hebrews wanted to speak about humanity, they simply said Adam. That's because they understood the human race to be the sons and daughters of Adam. Now back to James and his explanation of the Gentile mission. You know, James knows that Amos promises that Christ will save some of the remnant of Edom, but for him, that's simply a representative of saving all the remnant of Adam. And that's the hope of Genesis 25 to 36. These chapters are a story of people who make all the wrong choices. And by all indications, they should have no part at all in the kingdom of the Messiah. Esau should be excluded. Unlike Jacob, he has no covenant with God. He's already made his own bed. All that's left now, as they say, just lie in it. But the story of Jesus, the story that the entire book of Genesis points forward to, is the coming of the seed of the woman, the fulfillment of the promise of Abraham. And it turns out that the promise of Abraham is so much larger than the history of Israel. It's not just the story of God sending his son to save Israel, but it's the story of God sending his son to save the remnant of Edom. And as James reminds us, the remnant of mankind. Hey, take hope, child of God. Have you blown everything? God has made amazing promises to dysfunctional people.
1: You know, John, sometimes I wonder, but I'd have to say there's something remarkable about the genealogies in the sense that here we have such order. They're so specific. It says so much about the Word of God, doesn't it?
2: Yeah, the Word of God is given in a historical context with real people, and God is interested in those real people. I mean, it does, I know, cloud our eyes once in a while to read these things, but maybe that's just a function of our culture. I mean, Ben, I remember giving a New Testament to a Sikh man. He opened it up to Matthew, and he started to read the genealogy. He was fascinated with it and read every word with interest. I mean, that's the kind of an interest that the Bible gives in real people.
1: Thanks so much, John. And thanks for joining us for this series. And remember to join us again next week, right here on Back to the Bible Canada, where we teach the Bible.

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2: Today's topic, inventions we didn't ask for. First up, a tiny umbrella you can clip to your smartphone. It's called an Insta-parasol. You try to say it. Apparently, no one should ever have to come in out of the rain to talk on the phone. Then there are water-detecting sensors that automatically wipe raindrops off your sunglasses. Which raises a question, why are you wearing sunglasses in the rain? And there's the butter stick, a gadget that turns a block of butter into something resembling lip balm, allowing you to roll it directly onto your toast. Beautiful. The latest invention I didn't ask for is artificial intelligence. To be fair, some of it is amazing. It's already accelerating medical breakthroughs, new drugs and treatments. I've always wanted to take my kids and grandkids to Hawaii, so I uploaded a family photo, asked AI to put us in Hawaiian shirts and drop us onto Waikiki Beach, and voila, there we were. I saved about $68,000. When my grandson Judah was sick, I cheered him up with a picture of the two of us riding a dragon. We looked magnificent. But if I'm honest, AI also makes me nervous. Security systems can identify people by their heartbeat from hundreds of meters away. AI used to belong in science fiction movies. Now it writes emails, creates artwork, summarizes meetings, and helps students write essays on books they may or may not have actually read. Need a resume? Financial report? Wedding toast? AI can help. Sometimes I wonder if this was the plan all along. I've seen enough movies to know that it never ends well for the Earthlings. In all seriousness, though, many are uneasy. Jobs are being lost. Entire industries are shifting. Authors like me make a living with our minds. And now, many books are being written by AI, which is programmed from millions of human-written texts. And if AI learns manners from Facebook comments, civilization needs to brace itself. For the record, this program is written entirely by humans. Ask my wife. My last book required 6 months of staring at a blinking cursor, just as my ancestors intended. One scientist called the human brain the most remarkable instrument in the universe. I agree. It is a gift from God. We were created in part to create. Few things bring me more joy than seeing an idea become a story, a book, or a talk that encourages others. May we never outsource all our creativity. Do you ever wonder where all this is headed? I do. Yet, whenever I start worrying, I remember that God is not pacing heaven saying, "Oh dear, I didn't see AI coming." Nothing catches him by surprise. God is already using this technology for good. Hundreds of millions of people still do not have access to the Bible in their own language. Translating scripture has traditionally taken decades. Today, AI-assisted tools are helping translators complete projects in a fraction of the time, while human scholars continue to ensure theological accuracy. We've faced uncertain times before, and none of us knows what a day may bring forth. But when I get uneasy about the days to come, I'm reminded that our future is as secure as the promises of God. The one who sees beyond today knows what's best for you and me. Remember, no machine can replace the God who made us, loves us, guides us, and holds our future securely in his hands. Besides, if machines ever do take over the world, they'll probably begin by inventing a self-buttering piece of toast, protected by a tiny umbrella.
1: Dad jokes, encouragement, biblical truth? What more could you want? If you're enjoying what you're hearing on Laugh Again, we encourage you to share with a friend. The vehicle of laughter and stories of shared struggles open a door for the gospel to be welcomed into heavy hearts in need of the hope of Jesus. So go ahead and share Laugh Again today. It might just leave an impact deeper than you could ever imagined. Laugh Again. Truth bringing laughter to life.
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0: Welcome to Through the Bible. You'll want to fasten your seatbelt and hold on because we're going to be traveling through the ancient land of Egypt, and we'll be going pretty fast. Our teacher is Dr. J. Vernon McGee, and our lesson is in Exodus chapter 2. And since we'll be moving so quickly, you may want to hear this study again, as it lays the foundation for much of what's going to follow as God prepares Moses to lead his people out of Egypt. Remember, it's available anytime in our app or at ttb.org. I'm Steve Schwetz, and before we get started, Greg and I have a letter to read that I know you're going to love.
1: We do. Steve, you often talk about what a joy it'll be to meet people in heaven that we've had a chance to minister to.
0: Absolutely.
1: I can't wait to meet all of the prisoners from around the world.
0: Yeah.
1: And so we have a wonderful letter from a prisoner right here in the U.S.
0: Yeah. Why don't you go ahead and read it?
1: It starts this way. I want to share my testimony of how the Lord found me. Good start. Good theology.
0: Yes.
1: All right. He goes on. When I was lost and broken. Back in 1994, when I was 33 years old, I was sitting in jail. My spirit was crushed under the weight of it all. Everything felt unjust, and I was filled with anger and confusion. One day, a man who himself was facing a long prison sentence came up to me and handed me a Bible. I didn't think much of it at first, but I began to open it to the book of Matthew. There I saw the words, "Lay not up for yourselves treasures on earth." The truth is, I had no schooling. I didn't know how to read or write properly. I tried to read those words, but I couldn't understand them. So I cried out to Father God Almighty and asked him, "Please help me read your word." And he did. He opened my eyes. Suddenly, I could understand what I read, not because of anything I had done, but because of his mercy. Hmm. You want to pick this up, Steve?
0: Yeah. Before I went to jail, I thought I was doing all right in this world. But the truth is, I was living in sin. I was a fornicator. I was an alcoholic. I was a liar. And in that jail cell, God showed me something deeper, that I wasn't just condemned in this world, but I was on the path to darkness without him. Then they placed me in solitary confinement. What felt like punishment became the place where I was truly found. In that silence, God opened my ears. He opened my heart. He showed me his mercy in a way I had never known before. When I was brought back into the general population, something had changed. Other inmates began to come up to me with questions. I didn't have an education. I didn't have all the answers. All I could say was, "He opened my eyes, and I believe." During those years, we were allowed to have radios, and I listened every day to Dr. J. Vernon McGee. For 4 years, I listened and learned, growing in the Word. At first, I was still angry, but over time, God showed me something greater. Even in the middle of injustice, he was bringing me to the truth. When I was released, I began to witness right away, and I quickly saw how much the truth is hated. Even my own family turned away from me. Today, I have very little in this world, but now I understand why, "Lay not up for yourselves treasures upon earth." Those words are no longer just something I read, they're something I live, because now I know this, I do not fear death. Through the blood of Jesus Christ, the grave has no victory and death has no sting for those who have the love of Christ, and I thank God that he found me, even in a jail cell.
1: Wow, powerful, powerful stuff.
0: Absolutely. 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
1: 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We just marvel at your power, and we ask for you to keep moving powerfully through your word around the world today. In Jesus' name, amen.
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2: Now, friends, we come today to the second chapter, the book of Exodus, and if you have your Bible, will you turn there with us? Because we want to begin right there, and we would appreciate very much having you turn to this passage. It'll make it more meaningful to you, and if you have the notes and outlines, to follow along with them. And now we find them here in the book of Exodus as we begin it. It just continues the story, but there's been a hiatus of about 3.5 centuries. There's been this period of 3.5 centuries, and the people of Israel are now slaves in the land of Egypt, and that was according to the way God had predicted it to this man, Abraham. This is the way that God had told him. We have brought before us now Moses, the deliverer. In fact, the first 11 chapters here, we have the deliverer. The first chapter was slavery of Israel in Egypt. Now we have in this chapter 2, the birth of Moses and the first 40 years in Pharaoh's palace. And then when we get to chapter 3, we'll see the call of Moses and his second 40 years in Midian and the incident there at the burning bush. And then we have the return of Moses to Egypt in chapter 4 and the announcement of the deliverance of Israel. And then the rest of the book deals with that period. We have the deliverance then in chapters 12 through 14 by blood and power. And then we have them marching to Mount Sinai in chapters 15 to 18. And we have the giving of the law in chapters 19 through 24. And then the blueprint and construction of the tabernacle in chapters 25 to 40. I'm just giving you the outline of this very marvelous book of Exodus, where nothing has begun, nothing ended. It's just a continuation of the story that was begun in Genesis, and we'll follow it when we get into Leviticus and the book of Numbers. But this is the great book on redemption, the deliverance of the children of Israel, and we're going to see that. Now, I feel like that along with this story, what we need is to have the other accounts concerning Moses, and we'll be filtering them in here from time to time. And we have the story of Moses over in the 11th chapter of Hebrews. And frankly, this is, shall I say, just a capsule account of the book of Exodus, beginning with Moses here, and that's in Hebrews 11, verse 23. Let me read this, and we'll have a background for what we're going to look at. By faith, Moses, when he was born, was hid 3 months of his parents, because they saw that he was a proper child, and they were not afraid of the king's commandment. By faith, Moses, when he was come to years, refused to be called the son of Pharaoh's daughter, choosing rather to suffer affliction with the people of God than to enjoy the pleasures of sin for a season, esteeming the reproach of Christ greater riches than the treasures in Egypt, for he had respect unto the recompense of the reward. By faith he forsook Egypt, not fearing the wrath of the king, for he endured as seeing him who is invisible. Through faith he kept the Passover and the sprinkling of blood, lest he that destroyed the firstborn should touch them. By faith they passed through the Red Sea as by dry land, which the Egyptians, assaying to do, were drowned. Now that is the record of Exodus, actually, that's put in Hebrews 11 in a rather capsule account. Now we widen it out here in this book, and let me begin reading now with Exodus chapter 2, verse 1. And there went a man, of the house of Levi, and took to wife a daughter of Levi. That is, to me, a very wonderful way that Moses gives his own record. He gives a very modest account. And that's one reason I am turning to these other sections where we have a mention of Moses, because he certainly is very humble in the way that he presents it. In other words, I'm sure most of us would want to tell about our father and mother in a great deal of detail. He doesn't even mention them by name. These were just ordinary folk. They were in slavery. They were members of the tribe of Levi, and it's just the same old story. We're going to find it again and again in the Word of God, and that is the old story of a man sees a woman and falls in love with her and tells her so, and she loves him, and they get married and they have a child. That's getting right down to the nitty-gritty, folk, and that's what human life is all about, to tell the truth, and that's the story that is here. Later on, we're given their name, and I have asked this question of classes, and I've also heard it asked on radio years ago when they had these Bible quizzes, who is Hamram and Jochebed? And boy, they scratch their heads, and folks say, well, never heard of them. Well, that's the name of the man and the woman here of the tribe of Levi, the father and mother of Moses. We'll pick up that name when we get to the 6th chapter. Now, will you notice? And the woman conceived and bare a son, When she saw that he was a goodly child, she hid him 3 months. Now, that's all it said about him. He was a good, healthy child. That's all Moses is saying here. And I'm sure that many of us would like to tell about what a precocious child we were when we were little. And most of us feel that way about it. But Moses, notice how reticent he is in giving his own record. Verse 3, and when she could not longer hide him, she took for him an ark of bulrushes, daubed it with slime and with pitch, put the child therein, and she laid it in the flags by the river's bank. There are several things that we need to comment about here. I think the first thing that's quite evident is that he was not only a good, healthy child, he had a good set of lungs. And they could hide him at first, but there came the day when little Moses could really scream at the top of his voice. And what a contrast that is to him later on when he pleads to the Lord that he can't speak, you know, for the Lord. And I'm afraid a great many of us were good at crying as a baby, but we don't do so well today for the Lord. Well, she has to do something about it now. May I say that there are a lot of pious folk today that would have done it different than Jochebed did it. I think that some of these folk today would have said, well, we're just going to trust the Lord. May I say that's wonderful to say that, but really, do you trust the Lord?

when you actually are playing the fool. She'd have been foolish to have kept this child in the house there when a guard passing by, one of the slave drivers, why, he'd have heard the child. It'd have been absurd. Well, somebody I know would come forth and say, well, you know, that the child wouldn't cry when the slave driver went by. How do you know? May I say to you, faith is not a leap in the dark, as I heard a liberal say years ago. If it's a leap in the dark, don't make the leap, friends. God asks you to believe that which is good and solid, and he's never asked you to do anything foolish. When you believe God, you believe God, friends, and not some silly type of circumstance. God expects us to use our good old consecrated gumption. We need a lot of good religious gumption today. And she does a sensible thing. She makes a little ark, and she puts Moses in it. This woman now is acting in a sensible way, and that's an evidence she's trusting God. Now, not only that, and his sister stood afar off to wit what would be done to him. So she puts the little sister down there. Now, again, she could have put him down there and said, oh, I trust the Lord. I'll just let him go on. Remember that a mother that I talked to about her son years ago. Well, may I say that the boy's been in prison since then. And I told her what I thought that she ought to do. And she said, well, she didn't feel like that was trusting the Lord. Well, what she did is very foolish. It wasn't really trusting the Lord. Let's be very careful. This pious nonsense today is not trusting the Lord at all. Now, she could put him down there in the bulrushes and said, oh, I just leave him there in the hands of the Lord. But she just happened to put Miriam, his sister, his elder sister, to watch over him down there. And the daughter of Pharaoh came down to wash herself at the river. This is marvelous to me. Here's where the hand of the Lord now is revealed. The Lord's going to intervene, but you got to be sensible first. And she's been sensible. And her maidens walked along by the river's side, and when she saw the ark among the flags, she sent her maid to fetch it. Now, she came down to the Nile River to wash. I have several comments to make there. I went to the place that they say was the place where Moses was put in the bulrushes. Well, my comment is that that would be no place for Pharaoh's daughter to take a bath. She'd be dirtier coming out than she would be going in. That's the first comment. The second is, it sure is a public place, and I don't think Pharaoh's daughter went to a place like that in that day. They were very uncivilized back there. They didn't believe in nudism as we do today. We are, you know, free and believe in freedom today and expressing ourselves and communicating and opening up our minds and all that nonsense. Back there, they were very uncivilized, as you can see. So I'm sure that it was a much more secluded spot than was shown me. But anyway, the important thing here is that God's overruling now. You see, God can intervene, and it's very well that Miriam, the sister of Moses, was there. And when she had opened it, she saw the child, and behold, the babe wept. And at that moment, it was the right time for the child to cry. In fact, at that very moment, the Lord pinched little Moses, and he let out a yelp. And God brought together two things, I tell you, friends, that he's put together in this world. One is a baby's cry in a woman's heart, and Pharaoh's daughter there just couldn't pass it by. And she had compassion on him and said, this is one of the Hebrews' children. Then said his sister, and she's right there to make the suggestion to Pharaoh's daughter, shall I go and call to thee a nurse of the Hebrew women, that she may nurse the child for thee? That was a very helpful suggestion of Miriam. And by the way, Miriam is not going to let her young brother Moses forget that later on, by the way. You see, this is a very human story we are reading. Let's get rid, when we read the Bible, friends, of all this pious nonsense and get down to the nitty-gritty and find out what God's really trying to tell us today, because I think he's speaking to us on every page of this book. Now, will you notice? And Pharaoh's daughter said to her, go. It was a good suggestion. And the maid went and called the child's mother. My friend, this is a real turn of events, and it shows how God really moves when we act sensibly and move by faith sensibly.
Now, the very mother of the child is called to nurse her own baby and is going to be paid for it. You can't beat that, friends. And you can't beat God when He is really moving in our hearts and lives. Now, notice this. And Pharaoh's daughter said unto her, take this child away and nurse it for me, and I will give thee thy wages. And the woman took the child and nursed it, and the child grew, and she brought him unto Pharaoh's daughter, and he became her son. Now, don't let that go by, because that is very meaningful and includes a great deal. And she called his name Moses, for she said, because I drew him out of the water. And the word means to draw out. And she had drawn him out of the water. And that was the meaning of his name. Now, this is very important for us to see, and I must take just a moment here to dwell on this. And he spent 40 years yonder in the court of Pharaoh, and he was the adopted son of Pharaoh's daughter. And at that time, by the way, there was a queen that was childless, and Moses would have been the next Pharaoh, by the way. And notice this, verse 11, it came to pass in those days when Moses was grown that he went out unto his brethren, looked on their burdens, and he spied an Egyptian smiting a Hebrew, one of his brethren. Now, we're going to look at that in just a moment, but what I'm trying to do is cover these first 40 years of the life of Moses. Now, he spent them in the court of Pharaoh, and he was being raised there. Several things I'd like to say about that period that must have been true. He was trained in Egypt, so much so that he looked like an Egyptian, talked like an Egyptian, acted like an Egyptian. And he was recognized as that when he went to Midian, as we shall see. Now, obviously, he was educated in the Temple of the Sun, the great university of that day. And this Temple of the Sun was a great university, although it didn't prepare him to serve God. There are a great deal that can be said about that Temple of the Sun. We underrate the Egyptians and what they knew and what they did. First of all, let me say that this university and the Egyptians knew a great deal more than we give them credit for. For instance, they knew the exact distance to the sun. Their astronomy is phenomenal, what they knew about the universe that we live in. They did not take the position, as scientists did later on, that the earth was flat. They didn't work on that theory at all. It's quite interesting. These Egyptians had a real knowledge, and they also knew a great deal about chemistry. That's evident from their fact, the way that they embalmed the dead. We have no process like that today at all. And also their coloring. Now, I looked at some of the colors when I was in the museum in Cairo. I spent a little time in there, and if I ever go back to Cairo, there, and the only reason I'd ever want to go back would be to go to that museum. They have a wealth of material. The thing that impressed me was the workmanship, was the coloring. Why, those colors are brighter today than any colors that we have. So much so that, very candidly, I'm confident many of these paint companies, Sherwin-Williams Paint Company, give anything in the world. They knew the formula that they used back in those days for colors. They're bright and beautiful and startling and clear. And that's after about 4,000 years. And I have to paint my house about every 4 years. I wish I could get some of the paint that they used back in those days. These people knew a great deal. They had a library that was tremendous. And so this man Moses, we are told, was learned in all the wisdom of the Egyptians. That's the thing that you remember Stephen said. I'd like to turn to that, by the way. Over in the 7th chapter of Acts, at verse 22, listen to this. And Moses was learned in all the wisdom of the Egyptians, and was mighty in words and in deeds. Don't underestimate Moses, friends. He was outstanding, and he was mighty in words and deeds. And when he was full 40 years old, it came into his heart to visit his brethren, the children of Israel.
For he supposed his brethren would have understood how that God by his

0: Behold, two men of the Hebrews strove together, and he said to him that did the wrong, Wherefore smitest thou thy fellow? And he said, Who made thee a prince and a judge over us? Intendest thou to kill me as thou killest the Egyptian? And Moses feared and said, Surely this thing is known. And when Pharaoh heard this thing, he sought to slay Moses. In other words, Moses was a murderer. But Moses fled from the face of Pharaoh and dwelt in the land of Midian, and he sat down by a well. Now, he spent 40 years in Egypt, and that training did not prepare him for what was to come. Now, the priest of Midian had 7 daughters, and they came and drew water and filled the troughs to water their father's flock. The shepherds came and drove them away, but Moses stood up and helped them and watered their flock. And when they came to Reuel, their father, he said, How is it that ye are come so soon today? And they said, An Egyptian. You see, Moses passed as an Egyptian. He certainly had the background for it. An Egyptian delivered us out of the hand of the shepherds and also drew water enough for us and watered the flock. He said unto his daughters, And where is he? Why is it that ye have left the man? Call him that he may eat bread with us. And Moses was content to dwell with the man, and he gave Moses Zipporah, his daughter. Now, she is given to Moses, and he takes a bride. And it's interesting, many of the men of the Old Testament are figures of Christ, not in all detail. They couldn't be, certainly not in the fact Moses was a murderer. Christ was not. He was a savior. And Jonah is a figure of Christ in resurrection, but certainly not in running away from God. And so Moses here, in the time of his rejection, why, he gets a bride. And we are living in the day of the rejection of Christ, but he's calling out a bride out of this world today, and that's the church. And so we find him now down in the land of Midian, and 40 years goes by. And so next time, I want us to look at what to me is one of the greatest truths concerning our redemption. That is, God says he's ready to deliver Israel, and on what basis will God deliver them? Well, it's the same basis that he'll deliver and save you and me today. I trust that you will be with us for the broadcast next time. May God richly bless you, my beloved.
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2: Catastrophic. It's really the only word to describe the shocking videos of the aftermath and the people overwhelmed by the floodwaters in Nepal. Already the deaths of over 350 people confirmed and more than 1,000 still missing.

The violent torrent of water and mud came from high in the Himalayas, where a segment of a glacier broke off and crashed into a valley, which then turned a tranquil scene into a death trap. It triggered a devastating release of water, mud, and rock, one Earth scientist describing the scale of the event as apocalyptic. And yet, among the images of destruction are photos of neighbors and emergency workers wading into the wreckage and carrying victims to safety. Yes, it's tragic, and it may seem apocalyptic, but there is a day of destruction coming from which there will be no escape unless by faith you belong to Jesus Christ. He alone is our hope.

Welcome to Haven Today. I'm David Wolin, sharing the great story that's all about Jesus. Today we're wrapping up what's been a wonderful two-week series called Born Again, The Message of the Great Awakening. It's been a two-pronged series. One prong was telling the story of the Great Awakening through the life of George Whitefield. He's one of those larger-than-life people in the history of the church, but it is no exaggeration. His remarkable, unusual voice, combined with a deep faith and a powerful preaching of the gospel, God used that to bring hundreds of thousands of people to faith in Christ, and it's an amazing story. The other prong was a closer look at the core message preached by so many during the Great Awakening, including George Whitefield, of course, and they were confronting the cultural, nominal faith that had become so prevalent during their day. Those who were holding to the Enlightenment deism, also those who were simply living faithless, carnal lives and resisting the gospel, the message was for all. It didn't really matter. The call of the gospel was the same, that we must be born again by faith in Jesus Christ, his life, his death, his resurrection. And so in the program today, I just want to circle back and I want to highlight some of the top takeaways from both aspects, both prongs in this series. And together we'll join our hearts and ask the Lord to come and do this again in our world and in us. And now today, I just want to ask you as a listener, if this ministry has been encouraging you in your walk, would you make a gift of ministry support? And when you do, we'd love to send you A Great Awakening on DVD. The number to call is 865-HAVEN, 865-HAVEN, or online, haventoday.org, haventoday.org. And speaking of the message of the gospel, I can't think of a single song that proclaims it better than this.

0: In Christ Alone. That was Keith and Kristen Getty, joined by Allison Krauss. This is Haven Today. I'm David Wolin. How far back does your memory go? For me, my earliest memory is the day of my third birthday party, but all I can remember is getting dressed for the party. That's it. What about you? I'm guessing something similar, because there is apparently a near universal phenomenon called childhood amnesia. Now, of course, we all know there was a time in our lives when we were tiny newborns. We learned to crawl and walk and talk. But the funny thing is, as adults, it's nearly impossible to retrieve a single memory from those first few years. Experts say between the ages of 3 and 6, we start to store snapshot memories without much detail or context. It's not until age 7 that we begin to store long-term detailed memories. Well, I've been thinking about that in the context of what Christian believers and the church at large can recall today, if you will, in our collective memory. There are some events in more recent history that likely loom large for us, but other events farther back in time, even though they were more significant in terms of reshaping the world that we live in, and yet they may feel less important to us today simply because we don't remember. And it's no longer a fresh memory for the church. That is partly why I was so motivated to do this series on Haven Today, focusing on both the events and the core message of the Great Awakening, which took place in the first half of the 1700s. In fact, it's almost exactly 300 years ago that it happened, and the impact was massive. Evangelical Christians today, globally, can in a very significant way trace our roots back to what happened then. For instance, using mass media to help share the gospel with as many people as possible, or the importance of stressing that what Jesus said to Nicodemus, that unless you are born again, you cannot see the kingdom of God, and therefore urging people to respond and trust in Christ alone for salvation. And then, with the Great Awakening, the sheer size and scope of it gave a new category to the church of how God can and does move to advance his kingdom in this world. And so, throughout this two-part series, which wraps up today, we've given our attention to the life of the great evangelist of the Great Awakening, George Whitefield. And we've also focused on the central message that accompanied the Great Revival, namely the necessity of the new birth, of being born again. But still, some may be wondering, why does this matter today? That's old. That's history. The world is different now. Well, I beg to differ. Circling back to what I've said earlier in this series, revival is not simply a thing of the past. It is happening in different parts of the world right now. Parts of the Middle East, Iran in particular, also spots across the global South. But, you know, I think there is a deep desire, a majority consensus even, that in our part of the world, with the deteriorating culture around us, the fears surrounding the super rapid acceleration of AI, and a host of other concerns, our world desperately needs a new work of the Spirit of God. We need a revival and renewal to revitalize the witness of the church in the Western world, and to rekindle in us a desire to see the lost come to Christ and to be born again. I think many, many Christian believers today would agree with that. But I've also known a number of people who would say, and they've told me this directly, actually, that in their view, church history is not all that important. In fact, it might even be a distraction, because the only thing a Christian really needs to know is found in the Bible. Well, here's my response to that. Yes, it's vital to have a high view of Scripture, and here at Haven, we do. It's our strong conviction that God's Word is totally sufficient and fully authoritative, full stop. Paul says to Timothy, Scripture is able to make you wise for salvation through faith in Christ Jesus. All Scripture is breathed out by God and profitable for teaching, for reproof, for correction, for training in righteousness, that the man of God may be complete, equipped for every good work. And 2 Peter chapter 1, his divine power has granted to us all things that pertain to life and godliness through the knowledge of him who has called us to his own glory and excellence. And we say yes and amen. And it is in this way and through these means, through history, the Lord has been at work in his church since Pentecost in Acts chapter 2. And so I'd say it would be the height of arrogance to think that what our God has done in history is unimportant for us to know and learn from today. There is so much to learn. At times, if we do learn, we will find that what took place in centuries past may be precisely the reference point that we need to understand the times that we live in and to discern what it would look like to faithfully seek and serve the Lord in the midst of the troubling days we live in now. And these are troubling days, aren't they? But maybe that's exactly what the church needs, to be troubled out of complacency, to have a renewed desperation to pray in a way that we have not for a long time. And so perhaps, maybe even in a little way, this series on Haven Today has helped to rekindle in you a desire for the Lord to bring revival again. I hope so. I pray so. And to that end, I hope you'll be joining me in praying, Lord, please do it again. Bring revival again. Bring renewal again. And let it start with me. Do it in my own heart. Bring a deeper dependence upon you, Lord Jesus, a renewed pursuit of obedience from the heart as I grow in your word, that my heart for the lost would grow and come more to reflect your heart, the good shepherd who goes out looking for the lost sheep. What if that were our fervent prayer? Not every revival in history, though, looks exactly the same. And yet, there are common factors. Revival is preceded and accompanied by a deep, profound movement of prayer. And when the Lord sends revival, he brings a special unity between Christians across denominational lines and differences. Revival is marked by unity, and it's clearly a work of the Spirit, one that goes far beyond what mere planning and strategy could do. It is marked by repentance and renewal within the church, and also with new believers coming to Christ in Mass. And the result is profoundly changed lives, devotion to Christ, and the church marked for their renewed love for others, particularly the lost and those who are suffering. True revival ripples over into society as the church starts to look more like Jesus. And for that, only an outpouring of the Holy Spirit will suffice to accomplish these things. The Spirit of God works and speaks through the Word of God. That also holds true in revival. And at the time of the Great Awakening, there was a central focus. It was kind of like a home base that the great preachers would be returning to again and again in their preaching, stressing that true Christian faith means a person must be born again. Nominal Christian faith is of no value. Saying you're a Christian doesn't make you one. Simply deciding you're going to turn over a new leaf, or that Jesus inspires you, so you're going to call yourself a follower of Jesus, or even going to church and there maybe learning how to act like fellow church attenders do. In all of these ways and more, people have often deceived themselves into thinking they have become Christians, and yet they remain outside of Christ. And the one who is not born again is still in their sin and under the wrath of God and spiritually dead. By contrast, the one who is born again is now alive in Christ. They are trusting in Christ alone, and by a work of the Spirit, they have been made a new creation in Christ. They are born again. And this is not a fringe doctrine. It's at the very center of the gospel. The prophets of the Old Testament pointed to this. God was pointing forward to the days in which we now live in Ezekiel 36 when he said, "I will give you a new heart and a new spirit I will put within you. I will remove the heart of stone from your flesh and give you a heart of flesh, and I will put my spirit within you." Jesus picks this up in John 3, saying, "Unless one is born of water and the Spirit, he cannot enter the kingdom of God." And to be born again is to have new life in Christ. And the source of that life is the believer's union with Christ. And we talked about that yesterday. This is what Jesus was describing when he says, he is the true vine and we are the branches. And the Bible describes union with Christ in other ways as well. Christ as the bridegroom and we, the church, his bride. Or how we are all one body with many members and Christ is the head. And it's because we are united with Christ that Paul says things like this in Romans chapter 6. All of us who have been baptized into Christ Jesus were baptized into his death. We were buried, therefore, with him by baptism into death, in order that just as Christ was raised from the dead by the glory of the Father, we too might walk in newness of life. For if we have been united with him in a death like his, we shall certainly be united with him in a resurrection like his. In other words, we have the benefits of what Christ has done for us through our union with him. And this is a spiritual reality that because we are united with Christ, therefore it is a true statement to say we died with him and were raised with him. Not our physical bodies, not yet, but in a mysterious, wondrous, miraculous ways, it is true, our old selves have been crucified with Christ. That's Galatians 2:20. I have been crucified with Christ. It is no longer I who live, but Christ who lives in me. And the life I now live in the flesh, I live by faith in the Son of God who loved me and gave himself for me. And so a born-again Christian is not a type of Christian. Rather, to be a Christian is to be born again. And the person who is not born again is not a Christian at all, whether they realize it or not. And I know to some that's going to sound harsh, maybe even offensive. But this is the sobering truth that comes directly from the lips of Jesus in Matthew chapter 25. Starting in verse 31, Jesus says, "When the Son of Man comes in his glory, and all the angels with him, then he will sit on his glorious throne. Before him will be gathered all the nations, and he will separate people, one from another, as a shepherd separates the sheep from the goats, and he will place the sheep on his right, but the goats on his left. Then the king will say to those on his right, 'Come, you who are blessed by my Father, enter the kingdom prepared for you from the foundation of the world.'" And then in verse 41, it says, "Then he will say to those on his left, 'Depart from me, you cursed, into the eternal fire prepared for the devil and his angels.'" And unless a person is born again and given new life in Christ, this will be their ultimate end. Jesus says in verse 46, "And these will go away into eternal punishment, but the righteous into eternal life." Now, the great preachers of the Great Awakening did not shy away from this. They preached this truth boldly, and it wasn't something new. They were simply preaching the full counsel of God, which we find clearly laid out for us in God's revealed word. And our world desperately needs that kind of clarity from our witness today. It is so badly needed. And it must start with us, with you, with me. We cannot be praying for the Lord to do something out there if it has not taken root fully within us as well. And so, let me ask you this. Do you desire renewal and revival in your own heart today, even as you also long for it in the world? If so, I want to invite you to join me in prayer right now. Let's pray together. Lord, we come before you humbly, asking you, Lord, please, to do this again in history. Do this again in our day. And Lord, we bring this before you. We confess we're messy. Even on our best day, we're messy, and that is no surprise to you. You can see the reality of our hearts. You know, Lord, where complacency has crept in. You know where we've compromised. And so, Lord, we invite you to shine your light into the dark places within us. We want to surrender every wayward thought and every worldly love that displaces our fidelity that belongs to you alone, Lord Jesus. We are so utterly dependent on you because you are the vine and we are the branches. Apart from you, we can do nothing. We can't bring revival. But Lord, you've promised that if we abide in you and you in us, then we will bear much fruit. And so, Lord, we ask for that today. Do your work in us and bring fruitfulness. And Lord, I want to pray for those who have not yet come to Christ in faith. If they were to die today, they would hear your voice saying, I never knew you. Depart from me. And yet today you have allowed them to hear your word. They've heard that you have made a way for sin to be forgiven and that you've sent your son to live and die in their place and you raised him from the grave so that by faith they can have eternal life granted to them. And so today, listener, I do want to ask you, if you'd like to receive that free gift, join me now in prayer. I invite you to simply come to God with me and ask him for this free gift. It's not about saying exactly the right words. It's about trusting Jesus. And so you might simply pray, Lord, I am a sinner, and I do deserve your judgment. But you loved me so greatly that you sent your son to do for me what I cannot do for myself. And I do believe that he died and rose again for me so that I could live. And I do want to live. I want to be born again. Lord, please grant me this free gift in Christ. Cleanse me from my sin and make me a child of God so that I may live with you eternally. In the name of Jesus, I pray. Amen. This is Haven Today. I'm David Wolin, and it is the last day of our series and the last day of our special offer to Haven supporters, the recent film called A Great Awakening. From the oceans
1: 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George Whitfield, you will be an extraordinary preacher.
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0: 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I'm David Wolin. Won't you come back again next time? We'll be keeping it all about Jesus. It's The Great Story here on Haven Today. For your walk with Jesus, I'm David Wolin with Haven Today, inviting you to anchor your day in God's Word. God does not need you or me. But that should not be offensive to us. In fact, that's a truth that should be very freeing to us, to know that God is eternal, that He always has been and always will be. In Psalm 50, God says, I have no need of a bull from your stall or of goats from your pens, for every animal of the forest is mine. The world is mine and all that is in it. God has no needs in that sense, but he does have desires. And one of those is for relationship with you and me. He wants us to love him, which is why the Father has sent the Son to be the Savior of the world. Get more encouragement for your walk at haventoday.org.
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13: God the Father, through the Lord Jesus Christ, the moment we accepted Him as our Savior, saved us, our spirit and our soul. And we are heaven bound. He says our citizenship is now in heaven, from whence we look for the coming of the Lord Jesus Christ. So while we are saved and redeemed here and now, He says the completion of that redemption is future.
14: The Bible says that through faith, Christ saves us, redeems us, makes us fit for heaven. Today on In Touch, the teaching ministry of Dr. Charles Stanley will wrap up our series on the church with a look at the final piece of the work God will accomplish on behalf of His followers. Stay with us for the completion of the story with a clear understanding of the coming of Christ for His church.
13: If you'll turn to John chapter 14, and this is the last message in our series on the church, and today, Christ coming for His church. In John chapter 14 is that beautiful consolation chapter where Jesus talks about His coming again before His crucifixion the next day. And I believe if you could only read one portion of the Gospel of John, chapter 13, 14, 15, 16, 17, right before He goes to the cross the next day, some of His most precious, beautiful assurances to the believer. So in the midst of sharing with them His heart at this particular time, He said to them, knowing they were going to have some real difficulty facing what was ahead of them, He said, "Let not your heart be troubled. You believe in God, believe also in Me. In My Father's house are many mansions. If it were not so, I would have told you. I go to prepare a place for you, and if I go and prepare a place for you, I will come again and receive you unto Myself, that where I am, there you may be also. And whither I go you know, and the way you know. But Thomas saith unto Him, Lord, we know not whither Thou goest. And He says, and how can we know the way? And Jesus said to him, I am the way, the truth, and the life. No man cometh unto the Father but by Me. If you had known Me, you should have known My Father also. And from henceforth ye know Him and have seen Him. Philip said to Him, Lord, show us the Father, and we'll be satisfied. It sufficeth us. Jesus said unto him, Have I been so long time with you, and yet hast thou not known Me, Philip? He that hath seen Me hath seen the Father. And how sayest thou then, Show us the Father? Believest thou not that I am in the Father, and the Father in Me? The words that I speak unto you, I speak not of Myself, but the Father that dwelleth in Me, He doeth the works. Believe Me that I am in the Father, and the Father in Me, or else believe Me for the very work's sake. Jesus said in this 14th chapter that one day, the time being unknown to man, that He would return for His body, the bride, His church, of which you and I are a part. The first message in this series, we talked about what the church is. That is that the church is the bride of Christ. And as he pictures his return, and you understand the whole idea of the wedding ceremony and how it took place in those days, then you can understand why Jesus would picture his coming back for his church as the bridegroom coming for his bride. Jesus gave us the promise that he's coming. And it's interesting what he said. He said, don't let your heart be troubled. You believe in God, believe also in me. Then he gave us the promise that where he was going, there we would be also. Now, isn't this just like God? Listen to what he did. Jesus, right before his crucifixion, assured them that he was coming back. And then, if you'll turn to Acts chapter 1 for a moment, and on the day he ascended, right in the presence of his apostles, right before them, the scripture says that God provided those apostles a blessed assurance. He says in verse 10, and while they looked steadfastly toward heaven, as he went up, behold, two men, that is two angels, stood by them in white apparel, and listen to what they said. Ye men of Galilee, why do you stand here gazing up into heaven? This same Jesus which is taken up from you into heaven shall so come in like manner as you have seen him go into heaven, which was God's beautiful way of affirming, reaffirming, and confirming what the Lord Jesus Christ has said to them. Not only was he leaving, but he is also coming back again. Have you ever thought about this question? Why is Jesus Christ coming back for his church? I mean, why doesn't he just clean up this whole mess to begin with? Why should he come back and take us to heaven? You say, well, he's made a promise. He certainly has indeed made a promise. But I want you to look at three reasons why he's coming back. The first one is found in Ephesians chapter 1. And if you recall in Ephesians chapter 1, he refers to the fact that the Holy Spirit has sealed every single believer, every single child of God. One of the reasons he's coming back is to complete the process of redemption that he has begun. So he says in verse 13, in whom you also trusted after that you heard the word of truth, the gospel of your salvation, in whom also after that you believed, you were sealed with the Holy Spirit of promise. That makes us a child of God. Now watch this. Which is, or who is, the earnest or guarantee of our inheritance until the redemption of the purchased possession. Who is the purchased possession? We are the purchased possession. He says, until the redemption of the purchased possession. He says on another occasion, our redemption draweth nigh. How is it that you and I can be saved now, having been redeemed as a past act? How is it we can have been redeemed already? And then him talking about the fact, until the purchase of possession, our redemption. Here's what he means. That God the Father, through the Lord Jesus Christ, the moment we accepted him as our Savior, saved us, our spirit and our soul. And we are heaven bound, he says, our citizenship is now in heaven, from whence we look for the coming of the Lord Jesus Christ. So while we are saved and redeemed here and now, he says the completion of that redemption is future. And that is when the Lord Jesus Christ comes, what is he going to do? He's not only going to change these physical bodies here, or if you passed on before, resurrect that old dead body. He says that body is going to be changed like unto his body, fashioned like unto his, so that our redemption ultimately is not only soul and spirit, but likewise body. The total you, that is the total you, is going to be redeemed. Your new glorified body, he says, fashioned like unto the body of Jesus Christ. He says in 1 John, when we see him, we'll be like him. That doesn't mean we're going to look like him, but our bodies are going to have the same substance, that we will not be hindered by time, space, or matter. He says we will be like him. He says, for we will see him as he is, and we will be like him. He says we are presently being conformed to his likeness. Every single believer, the Holy Spirit working in your life, is conforming you to the likeness of Christ. He's not conforming your body, he's conforming your spirit. So that you and I are growing within. But the ultimate redemption of God not only involves the spirit of a man and the soul of a man, but likewise the body. He says that which he has begun in us, he will complete or finalize or bring to its fulfillment. So one of the reasons he's going to take us out of this life is that is the completion of his whole redemption plan. He is saving and redeeming the total you, not just part of you. And then the most beautiful reason he's coming is back in John chapter 14. Look at that. And he said to his apostles here, if I go to prepare a place for you, I will come again and receive you unto myself, that what? Where I am, there you may be also. The primary reason Jesus Christ is coming back for us is that you and I may live with him eternally in a place that has been prepared for you and me. Now think about this. You and I can look around at what God has provided in this world and see what an absolutely incomparable mind God has. Infinite in its possibilities. Look at the ocean. Look at the heavens. Look at the plant matter. Look at the animal matter. Look at the human body. God is absolutely infinite in his capacity to create. Can you imagine what an elaborate, incomparable place heaven's going to be like if he's been preparing it for you and me? And you see, he doesn't say he's going to purify us and get us ready for heaven by sending us through the judgment of God. He says that when you and I receive the Lord Jesus Christ, he says we were clothed in the righteousness of Jesus Christ, and that it is the Lord Jesus Christ and his shed blood that is purifying and making us spotless by his blood, not by our good works or by our power to sustain ourselves through some horrible divine judgment of God. He's coming to take us home with him. What is it that Jesus Christ tried to share with his apostles over and over and over again? He said, when you receive me, he says, I come to abide in you. And he says, as I and the Father are one, he says, my will is that you and I live in oneness. What is it that Jesus was saying continuously? But that he wanted us to live in oneness with him. That's why he says he came to live within us. We're in Christ and Christ is within us. He prayed that we might live in that perfect oneness of harmony and humility before him, submission to him. And as we submit to him, what happens? He moves into our life. We move into his life and the two become one and we become one with Jesus Christ. You know why he's coming after us? Because when he comes to receive us unto himself, the oneness, the unity, the absolute and totally unhindered harmony between two beings will be consummated when Jesus Christ takes us out of this life. We leave this old physical body. We leave this old sin principle down here. And then in all the perfection of what Jesus Christ is, then we will be in perfect harmony with him. That's why he's coming. And there's an old gospel hymn. We ought to sing it every once in a while. This world is not my home. I'm just a passing through. My treasures are laid up somewhere beyond the blue. You see, the truth is we're just on a journey down here. If you're saving it up, dear brother, like you're going to stay here forever, you're going to be sadly mistaken. Because look, when you get the first glimpse of heaven, you're going to realize this was all hay, wood, and stubble down here. And he is preparing for us a place. Listen, he says, if I go to prepare a place for you, I'm coming again to receive you unto myself, that where I am, there you may be also. So you see, you and I as believers must always live with our hands open and our feet loose, ready to be taken at any moment, ready to move at the beckoning call of God, because nowhere in this Bible does it say this world is our home. He says, first of all, our citizenship is in heaven from whence we look for the coming of Jesus Christ. Now, if my citizenship is up there, that means that's my home. This is just, listen, he says we have a temporary body. So don't worry if you have to give it up. You're going to get a better one. He says you live in a temporary place, a home. And I want to tell you something else. The cemetery plot that somebody's already purchased for you, that's only temporary. Your body is only going to be there for a short period of time because he says one of these days when he comes, even that is going to be emptied. Now, what you and I have to ask is, how's all that going to take place? What does he have in mind when he says he's coming? So if you look in 1 Thessalonians for a moment, 1 Thessalonians chapter 4 and 1 Corinthians 15 are two great chapters to talk about the coming of the Lord Jesus Christ. And let me show you how he's pictured this here. He says that he is coming for his bride. Who is the bride? He says the church is his bride. Well, you say, when was the contract made? When you and I received the Lord Jesus Christ as our personal Savior, so that when you and I were saved by the grace of God, we at that time were, that is, the contract was set in our marriage to Jesus Christ. We are part of the bride. Then he says the next thing that's is going to happen on his calendar is that he's coming for his bride. He's coming for you and me. And then he says when he takes us home, there's going to be the great marriage feast of the Lamb as described in the book of Revelation. So when he talks about his coming, it's all a beautiful, glorious, positive thing. That's not the fear that oftentimes we implant in the minds of people about the coming of Jesus. The fear is to be there when Jesus comes back in judgment upon those who have despised and rejected him. But you see, for him to take the picture of a beautiful marriage scene, here comes the bridegroom coming for the bride. She has anticipated his coming. She has prepared for his coming. She's looked forward to it. She's lived for it. She just can't wait for him to get there. That's not a time to be sad. That's a time to be happy and rejoicing. So he sets his coming again for his body in that kind of a context. Now, what does he say is going to happen? Back in 1 Thessalonians, here's what he says is going to happen. He says there's going to be a shout, the voice of a shout, the sound of a trumpet, and the Lord Jesus Christ is going to appear in heaven. And you remember what the angels told the apostles? They said, just as you have seen him ascend, so you will see him descending. You and I are going to see the Lord Jesus Christ descending. He's coming for his body. When the Bible says in Revelation chapter 1, verse 7, that every eye shall see him, that's when he comes in judgment upon the earth. But when he comes for his body, the Bible says he's coming like a thief in the night. He's coming for his bride. And you see, that's the way oftentimes the bridegroom would come. Or sometimes at nighttime with his friends, there would be a shout, the bridegroom is coming, the bridegroom is coming. And then the bride knew that he was on his way. But she lived prepared for the coming of the bridegroom. God wants you and me living in continuous preparation for the coming of the Lord Jesus Christ. So the Bible says he's coming with a shout, the voice of the archangel, the trumpet of God is going to sound. And he says the first thing that's going to happen is going to happen in the graveyard. And that is that your beloved family and friends who have passed on before you, he says, when that sound of the trumpet and the shout, what do you suppose that shout is? Is it that Christ is coming or is it just the shout, arise? And that is that every single body of every single believer that has ever lived is going to come out of the earth, out of the seas, that which was destroyed in wars, burned in fires, he says, is coming together. He says those bodies are going to be resurrected, fashioned like unto the body of Jesus Christ, caught up in the air, united with soul and spirit in the air, their glorified, resurrected body. Then he says, we which are alive and living and are here when that happens. He said, following the transformation and that resurrection, he says, likewise, we're going to be caught up together with them in the clouds to meet the Lord in the air, and so shall we ever be with the Lord. It's not going to be a time to be afraid. This is the body of Christ. This is the bride. You know what's happening? The bride is going to meet the bridegroom. The bridegroom is coming after the bride, and it's all going to be one glorious occasion. That promise belongs to every single person who has accepted Jesus Christ as their personal Savior. You say, well, I don't believe any of that. Well, let me ask you this. Then what's your plan? If you don't believe that, what's your plan? You say, well, I'm just going to die and that's going to be the end of me. And I want to tell you, my friend, you can't prove that. The witness of the most wicked heart says, deep down inside, when they take all the layers of pride off, even when they go to the grave somehow, I'm going to still exist. You sure are. Because when you die from this life, you either go in the presence of God or you're going to hell. And you see, we're just sharing what Jesus, who is the Son of God, who came from heaven, who knows what, listen, he knows what it's about, who is seated at the Father's right hand today, interceding for us and overseeing the preparation for our new home in heaven. And I want to ask you, my friend, if you're not saved by the grace of God, and this isn't your plan, and you've not fit your life into this plan, then what's your plan? And you see, the real truth is you don't have one. Even though you die, yet shall you live, either in hell or in heaven, but live you must, because you were created an everlasting being. That is, from the time you were born, you will exist forever and ever somewhere. And we're just saying this is God's plan. And I want to encourage you that if you've never come to grips with God's plan to do that, you see, he tells us very simply three things we must do. Only three things. The 24th chapter of Matthew and 1 Corinthians 15. You don't have to look, listen. He says, first of all, we're to watch. That is to be diligent. He could come today. He could come 1,000 years from now. He says, the times and the seasons are not of your concern. He says, but you're to be watching. That's the first thing, watching, discerning the times. He says, and you see, you and I living in this beautiful time, when the tree puts out its first bud, you know that spring is nigh. Likewise, he says, we are to be not only watching, he says, but we're to be ready. How do you get ready? You receive the Lord Jesus Christ as your personal Savior. You yield your body, soul, and spirit to Him, giving Him undivided possession, control, and use of your life. And then yielding your life to Him, you do the third thing, and that is, He says, be ye therefore steadfast, unmovable, always abounding in the work of the Lord, for as much as you know that your labors are not in vain in the Lord. We're to be doing three things as the Lord Jesus Christ makes preparation for coming to receive us. We're to be watching and discerning the times. We're to be ready in our heart, keeping our heart clean before Him. And we are to be diligently investing our lives in the lives of other people, whereby multitudes of people are being made ready for the coming of Jesus Christ, which He says is an act. Actual, divine, irrevocable fact that Almighty God has spoken through His Son Jesus, reaffirmed through those angels, and is setting the stage in the very view of this generation that exists today. You and I are living in a time when Jesus Christ could come for His church. And what we have to ask is, in preparation for that, what are we doing? And I want to ask you one simple question, my friend, are you ready? If you have never received Jesus Christ, who will be the one who comes? Listen, how can you reject Jesus Christ here and expect Him to receive you when He comes? You remember what He said? You say, well, I believe in God. I don't believe in Jesus. Jesus says, you've never seen the Father till you've seen me. You've not understood the Father till you've understood me. You cannot go to the Father till you first come through me. What will you do at the appearance of the Lord Jesus Christ if you've rejected Him? You see, if you want to get ready, the first step is to receive Jesus Christ as your personal Savior. That's the first step. The second step, to be baptized, identified with the body, the bride of Christ. And then, beginning to grow in the Lord, invest your life, your time, your money, and all that you have. Listen, not in this life, but in the life to come, because all that we do in the name of Jesus Christ with a proper motive for His glory and His praise and His honor is like sending up riches before God into heaven. And you see, if you and I have the proper concept of what it's all about, we're just down here on a journey. This is a temporary situation. But my friend, that is eternal. Now you answer for me. Is it a wise man who makes his preparation for that which is eternal and lasting? Or is it a wise man who soaks his life into that which is temporal and limited and shall one day be consumed in one mighty blast of the wrath of God? A wise man makes preparation for where he's going to spend eternity. And that's my plea to you today, right now.
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18: Today's scripture reading is 2 Peter chapter 3, verses 17 and 18. You therefore, beloved, knowing this beforehand, be on your guard, so that you are not carried away by the error of unprincipled men, and fall from your own steadfastness, but grow in the grace and knowledge of our Lord and Savior, Jesus Christ. To him be the glory, both now and to the day of eternity. Amen.
14: Do you ever wonder if you're actually growing spiritually or just going through the motions? It's a fair question. Many of us show up to church, pray, and read our Bible, but genuine transformation can be harder to measure. Thankfully, spiritual growth isn't mysterious. God is at work in us, and the following are evidence of His transforming power. Growing hunger for Christ. When we taste what life with Jesus is like, we want more. He calls Himself the bread of life, and the more we experience Him, the more we crave His presence because we've discovered something genuinely satisfying. Sharpening discernment. The closer we walk with Jesus, the clearer we see. We recognize what's true as opposed to what just sounds good. The Holy Spirit trains our spiritual senses to perceive what we once would have missed. Expanding capacity to love. Perhaps the clearest sign of growth is that we care about people we once would have ignored. The Holy Spirit softens our heart toward difficult people and enables us to love beyond our natural capacity. Growth isn't about spiritual perfection. It's about transformation. And that's something to celebrate.
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14: Want to understand what the Bible says? There's a way for it to become clearer. Here's A Moment with Charles Stanley.
13: You may read a lot of things in this book that don't make sense to you, but that doesn't mean that they're senseless. You may read a lot of things in this book that you can't understand. A lot of prophecies that you can't put together. You can't put all the pieces together. The time sequence won't work out to suit you, and you can't figure it all out. It is a foolish man who closes the book and lays it aside because he cannot understand it. The best way to understand the Word of God is to get in it, having first of all gotten into Jesus Christ and Christ in you, the Holy Spirit indwelling you who is our teacher, and asking Him to teach you the truth, and things that once looked foolish

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5: And this is again from the book of Proverbs, Proverbs 23, verse 7. And it is a profound concept that your mind controls your life. Through the mind comes the thoughts that direct the things you do. And so how important it is to guard your mind. We're going to talk about this as we open our Bibles today and again on Monday and talk about the importance of your mental self, the importance of your mind and how you think. Friends, we're getting down to the very last couple of days of the month of August, which means I only have 2 more days, today and Monday, to tell you about this book that we have written that we want you to have. It will get into your mind. You will find you're getting wrapped up in these truths, because this book is called God's Heart for Israel. And in a day when the Jewish people and the nation of Israel are taking big hits from people all over the world, including from our own country, it's really important for us to know what the Bible says about God and Israel and us. What should our attitude be toward this nation? I know some people like to write this off and say, the Israel of the Bible is not the Israel of today. But in my estimation, that is nonsense, and it doesn't make any sense at all. Israel is God's nation. It has always been. It will continue to be. And the Bible says that God blesses those who bless Israel, and He curses those who curse Israel. History will demonstrate that God told the truth about that. I want to make sure we stay on the right side of God and the right side of Israel. I've written all about it in this book. It's over 100 pages, beautifully designed in a gift book, and it's yours for the asking when you send a gift of any size to Turning Point today. Thank you for your investment. And now let's begin this 2-part message called You Are Not What You Think You Are, But What You Think You Are.
6: Ever have somebody come up to you when you look like you're in deep thought and say to you, what are you thinking about? Happens often between a husband and wife. Don asked me that once in a while. What are you thinking about? And while that is a casual question, it's a very important question, isn't it? What do you think? James Allen has been called a literary man of mystery, but little is known about him. He never achieved fame or fortune. He died at the age of 48, wrote 19 or 20 books, most of which nobody's ever heard of. Yet he wrote one book, one little tiny volume that was discovered after his death. It was the second book that he had ever written, and perhaps the one which he himself felt that it wasn't very good. And that little book that was discovered from the writings of James Allen has sold millions of copies.

0: and it has influenced countless number of lives. Let me tell you a little bit about him. He was born in England. His father was grappling with a failing business and was almost bankrupt. He traveled to America searching for a new job, and instead he was waylaid, robbed, and murdered. And back in England, the family's ensuing financial crisis forced young James Allen to drop out of school at the age of 15 and get a job. He became a personal assistant in the world of British manufacturers, and he worked at that profession until 1902. And then at the age of 38, one day he just walked in and he quit and walked away. James and his wife moved to a little coastal town in England, and he lived there for about 10 years before his early death. He kept a strict routine. Each morning he'd get up before dawn and hike to the top of the nearby hillside and spend an hour in meditation. Then he would return to his house and devote the morning to writing. And then in the afternoon, he would work in his garden or involve himself in his hobbies. As far as we know, James Allen was not a Christian. But one little book he wrote was based on a Bible verse from the book of Proverbs. And that small volume almost single-handedly gave rise to the self-improvement and positive thinking movement of the past 100 years. The book is entitled, As a Man Thinketh. And it's based on Proverbs chapter 23 and verse 7, which says, For as he thinks in his heart, so is he. Say that with me out loud. For as he thinks in his heart, so is he. The point of As a Man Thinketh is simple. Our thoughts are the most important thing about us. All that we achieve or fail to achieve is the direct result of the way we think. Our thoughts are like seeds that produce crops. James Allen wrote in his book, Good thoughts and actions can never produce bad results, and bad thoughts and actions can never produce good results. And this is but saying that nothing can come from corn but corn, nothing from nettles but nettles. Men understand this law in the natural world and they work with it, but few understand it in the moral world, though its operation is just as simple and undeviating. His point is that what we think is what we are, and our lives run in the direction of our thoughts. If we think angry thoughts, guess what? We'll be angry. If we think positive thoughts, we'll be positive. If we think negative thoughts, we'll be negative. The mind is like a garden, and we have to cultivate it, and we are responsible for the kind of seed that we drop into the furrows of our mind. To quote Allen again, a person's mind may be likened to a garden which may be intelligently cultivated or allowed to run wild. But whether cultivated or neglected, it must and will bring forth fruit. If the useful seeds are not put into the garden, an abundance of useless seeds will fall upon it and will continue to produce their fruit. This is a particular application of the proverb that says in Galatians 6:7, Whatsoever a man sows, that shall he also reap. Proverbs 23:7 teaches us that what we think is what we become. And while this is an important principle of the Word of God, I need to tell you, it's also been used to build the case for many unscriptural ideas. The positive mental attitude industry has used this verse in almost all of its literature. Maybe you've heard it something like this, Whatever your mind can conceive and your heart can believe, you can achieve. Or maybe you've heard it this way, think your way to success. Many other such ideas. But this is not what the proverb is teaching. We do not have the power to think things into existence, no matter what anyone says. This view of thinking is ungodly humanism. But to understand that our thoughts are powerful is not humanistic at all. It is very, very biblical. The Bible teaches us that our thoughts are important and that we cannot change our lives unless we change our thoughts. What we do with our thinking determines what we become. We are not what we think we are, but what we think we are. An anonymous author explained this concept in these terms. He says, Whatever you hold in your mind will tend to occur in your life. If you continue to believe as you have always believed, you will continue to act as you have always acted. And if you continue to act as you have always acted, you will continue to get what you have always gotten. If you want different results in your life or in your work, all you have to do is change your mind. Now, this is borne out a lot of times in Scripture, and I want to just use one illustration about a man whose story is told in the book of 1 Kings. We all know this man. His name is Elijah. If you were to chart the life of Elijah, the highest point on your chart would be his victory on Mount Carmel over the prophets of Baal when he mocked the gods of the ungodly prophets. And then after he had won a tremendous victory and the fire of God came down and licked up his sacrifice, we're told that Elijah went and slew all the prophets of Baal. There could not have been a more wonderful, victorious moment against ungodliness than there was that night. Take it in the Old Testament context as you will. That was the mountaintop experience for Elijah. How many of you know that quite often after a mountaintop experience, you have one that's just exactly the opposite? The height of the mountain sometimes says often determines the depth of the valley. And the next time we look in on Elijah, he's gone from the mountaintop to the valley. In fact, the queen went to see Ahab, the king, and when King Ahab told Jezebel what Elijah had done to all her favorite clergymen, she was furious. And the Bible says she brought everything to power that she as a queen could bring, and she chased Elijah. And Elijah, in a moment's time, went from exhilaration to depression. In fact, I don't have time to take you to that scripture, but let me give you some expressions out of the dialogue that Elijah had with God. He's running from this woman, just one lone woman, after him. And he says he felt worthless. He said, I'm no better than my ancestors. He felt hopeless. He ran for his life. He felt isolated. I am the only prophet left, he said. And he was unable to cope. I've had enough. In fact, he actually told the Lord, if it's all right, just take my life. I'd like to die. This is a prophet who just came down off the mountain. And the Bible says that after God provided some food and rest for his embattled prophet, he restructured his thoughts and gave him some life. He showed himself to Elijah. The Bible says, the Lord is about to pass by. He filled his future with hope because God would accompany him, encouraged Elijah to go back the way he came. He revealed that he was not isolated as he thought he was. In fact, God gave him some statistics. He said, I still have 7,000 prophets in Israel who have not bowed the knee to Baal. Elijah, you're not alone. And he infused Elijah's life with meaning. He gave him a mission for him to accomplish. Now, Elijah thought his problem was Jezebel. But there will always be problems like Jezebel in our lives. The real challenge for Elijah wasn't Jezebel. The real problem for Elijah was what was going on between his ears, in his mind. It is surprising, is it not, as we look around, how much we can observe about this principle. And it's very surprising to look into the Bible and to see how much the Bible has to say about the power of our minds and our thoughts. And the more we learn about the complexity of our minds that God has given us, the more we can understand why it's a priority in Scripture. In my study, I found a description of the human mind. I just cannot tell you how awesome this is. The human brain's 12 to 14 billion cells are only a shadow of its complexity. For each cell sends out thousands of connecting tendrils so that a single cell may be connected with 10,000 neighboring cells, each of which is constantly exchanging data impulses. These 12 to 14 billion brain cells times 10,000 connectors make the human mind an unparalleled computer. The mind's activity has been compared to 1,000 switchboards, each big enough to serve New York City, all running at full speed as they receive and send questions and orders. Put another way, there is more electronic equivalent in one human brain than in all the radio and television stations of the entire world put together. The human brain does not miss a thing. It's capable of giving and receiving the subtlest input, from imagining a universe in which time bends to creating the polyphonic texture of a Bach fugue, or transmitting and receiving a message from God, a feat that no computer could ever accomplish. I want to take you to several passages of the New Testament that outline the priorities of this incredible mind that God has given to each one of us, and especially to each of us who are followers of Christ. First of all, I want to talk to you about the priority of a devoted mind. In Matthew 22:37, in response to a question, Jesus said, "You shall love the Lord your God with all your heart, with all your soul, and with all your mind." Now, most of us have a pretty good idea of what it means to love the Lord our God with all of our heart and with all of our soul. But how do you love God with your mind? What does it mean to love God with your mind? It means, first of all, to understand that the mind is important. That's a good beginning place. And I say that because during my years as a pastor, I have run into many individuals who have denigrated the importance of the mind by saying that we need to be guided by the Spirit and not by the mind. They have even postulated that we are at our best when we put our minds into neutral and let our emotions and our spirits take control. And so we have come up with this term, mindless Christianity, which describes an anti-intellectualism in much of evangelicalism and the total abdication of the mind in much of emotional Christianity. The Bible does not give us that option. In fact, one of the general principles for all of us who follow Christ is that we're to do everything to the glory of God. 1 Corinthians 10:31 says, "Whether you eat or drink or whatever you do, do all to the glory of God." We evangelicals characteristically pit our heart against our head. And we opt for the heart as being more spiritual than the head. We are like the Tin Woodman in the wonderful Wizard of Oz, who chooses a heart rather than a head. If you know that wonderful story, you probably remember the dialogue that goes something like this: "Why didn't you walk around the hole?" asked the Tin Woodman. "Well, I didn't know enough," replied the Scarecrow. "My head is stuffed with straw, you know, and that is why I'm going to Oz to ask him for some brains." "Oh, I see," said the Tin Woodman, "but after all, brains are not the best thing in the world." "Have you any?" inquired the Scarecrow. "No," he said, "my head is quite empty. But once I had brains and a heart also, so having tried them both, I should rather have a heart." "All the same," said the Scarecrow, "I shall ask for brains instead of a heart, for a fool would not know what to do with a heart if he had one." "I shall take the heart," said the Tin Woodman, "for brains do not make one happy, and happiness is the best thing in the world." Many Christians have made the same choice as the Tin Woodman, exchanging their mind for their heart. And we know now how unbiblical such an exchange really is, for the Bible says we're to love the Lord our God with all our heart and with all of our soul and with all of our mind. This can only mean a determination to develop our thinking process to its fullest potential. We must learn how to love the Lord our God with all of our minds. But before we move on to the next thing, let me tell you about something I read from Benjamin Warfield, who was a great scholar who taught for 34 years at Princeton Seminary. He pleaded with his students never to exchange the mind for the heart or the heart for the mind. This is the greatest statement I've ever read about this controversy. He said, "Sometimes we hear it said that 10 minutes on your knees will give you a truer, deeper, more operative knowledge of God than 10 hours over your books." Why should you turn from God when you turn to your books, or feel that you must turn from your books in order to turn to God? Put your heart into your studies. Do not merely occupy your mind with them, but put your heart into them. They will bring you daily and hourly into the very presence of God. What a great instruction for students. The Bible says that when we study, we should put our heart into it. And when we worship, we should put our mind into it, that we should not play this game of the dichotomy which says it's the heart versus the mind. It's both. Listen again to the commandment: "You shall love the Lord your God with all your heart and soul and mind." In other words, with all that you are, you're to love the Lord your God. That's the priority of a devoted mind. But then there's the priority of a dedicated mind. Did you ever read these verses from Philippians and Corinthians? Philippians 2:5, let this mind be in you, which was also in Christ Jesus. Or, who has known the mind of the Lord that he may instruct him? But we have the mind of Christ. To have the mind of Christ does not mean that we are infallible and we start playing God. To have the mind of Christ means to look at life through the Savior's point of view, looking at life through his values and the desires in his mind. It means to think God's thoughts and not think as the world thinks. Now stop again and think with me about the power of your mind. The dizzying potential of the human mind reaches its apex in the possibility of possessing the mind of Christ through the ministry of the Holy Spirit. A possibility affirmed by Paul when he said, we have the mind of Christ. No computer will ever be able to think God's thoughts, nor will any device ever be able to know the heart of God or do his works, but the mystery which resides between our ears has this capacity. It was created for this very purpose, to have the mind of Christ. A dedicated mind. What about the third one, the priority of a disciplined mind? 1 Peter 1:13. Therefore, gird up the loins of your mind and be sober and rest your hope fully upon the grace that is to be brought to you at the revelation of Jesus Christ. And 2 Corinthians 10:5 puts it this way, casting down arguments and every high thing that exalts itself against the knowledge of God, bring every thought into captivity to the obedience of Christ. The disciplined mind. First of all, 1 Peter says we're to gird up the loins of our minds. When soldiers would go to war, they would take their long flowing robes and tuck their robes into the belt that went around them so that the robe wouldn't get in the way of their ability to move quickly in the battle. And Peter uses that to give us a picture of how we're to deal with our minds. It all is about focus. We're to get rid of the extraneous things, the things that get in our way, and focus our minds. Be proactive about the use of your mind. Don't be just kind of mindless, just letting whatever happen. But remember, the screen of your mind is totally under your control, and there are choices you can make. And the Bible says you're to bring every thought into captivity unto Christ. That seems like an unreasonable and impossible task. But let us not be discouraged by the fact that it is a goal that is very high, but let it motivate us to say that as much as it's possible for me, I'm going to have a controlling interest in what crosses my mind. I'm not going to feed my mind with things that will be destructive to me or will not be positive or beneficial to me. Oswald Chambers wrote, God will not make me think like Jesus. I have to do it by myself. I have to bring every thought into captivity to the obedience of Christ. Now, let me just stop for a moment and say, in this culture, when we are bombarded by so many impulses from so many different places, this is much more difficult than it's ever been in any culture in the history of the world. And it is not something that will happen naturally. It will take action on our part, discipline on our part. I don't know if you remember this. When I was growing up, this really dates me, but I remember when television kind of came along. My father was a pastor. My father was really concerned about TV, even though the one we had was so small, you had to be almost sitting right on top of it to see it, and it was all fuzzy. I remember that. Every time a commercial came on, especially if it was a beer commercial or a cigarette commercial, my father would get up and either turn the channel or turn the volume down. We didn't have remote controls back then. But as time went along and things got a little bit more relaxed, we who were the children, we became the remote controls. Dad would say, turn that off. Turn that off. Come on, turn it off. He didn't want that stuff going through our mind. He didn't want us to be impacted by the commercials that were on TV that he thought could be hurtful to us. Now, how many of you know we've come a long way from that? I mean, the commercials we got on TV right now are not fit for anybody to see, some of them, let alone children. I've always been impressed with my kids. We have them at our house a lot, and I never have talked to them about this, but they are so protective over what our grandchildren are allowed to watch on TV. And sometimes I'm watching a mystery or something, and they'll come in, and Donna will say, you got to turn that off. We don't want kids to be watching mysteries at their age. That's kind of a picture of how we have to function with our minds, isn't it? We have to decide. You know, obviously the internet is a real big problem today. You'd be better off not to have the internet than to be brought into some of the filth that is available on the internet. You'd be better off, if that's an issue with you, just to disconnect it and say, I don't need it.
1: And you know, this is really interesting to me that countries all over the world are now saying that their internet will not be available to children until the age of 16, one place to the age of 18. I can't think of anything that would do more good for the children of our world than for that to be true, because the vast majority of the things that are on the internet are not productive for kids or for anybody. And they get these kids wrapped up and subjected to all of this, and it's, well, I just think it's a good thing to step back and say, wait a minute, while there are good things that can happen through the internet, and we're grateful for those things, we need to be more disciplined in managing the things that are hurting our families and hurting our children. We'll have more about right thinking when we get together on Monday. In the meantime, have a good weekend. Be sure to get to church and be an encouragement to somebody over the weekend. I'm David Jeremiah. Thankful to have you with us. Have a good day.
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0: A Chinese philosopher who lived 3 centuries before the time of Christ made a wise observation about great men. 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
13: Friends, when we come to the covenant of God, we miss the point to just see a beautiful rainbow in the sky, in the clouds, and I love to look at them. Every time I look at them, what a reminder of Genesis 9. But how foolish and inadequate of us to just see that and say, yep, God will never give a flood again. Amen. Praise the Lord. Let's keep going. No. That rainbow, Psalm 89 calls the faithful witness in the sky, reminding us that God will keep his word and that he will judge the world again.

0: things in creation are quite as striking as a rainbow breaking through after a storm. 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And thank you for standing with us. Well, right now, here's David with day 3 of his message, God's Covenant with Noah, from Genesis chapter 9, verses 1 through 17.
1: In these first 17 verses, first we have a command to obey. It's very interesting to see, since the human race is starting over again, how God approached this. And all of our history from that time to now has been operating under this divine mandate given here in Genesis 9, 1 to 7. The source of that command is certainly the blessing of God. It says, and God blessed Noah and his sons. Now you say, wait a minute, you're making this like it's really terrific. Well, it is. Well, then what is this command? What is this that we're supposed to do? Be fruitful and multiply and replenish the earth. Be fruitful and multiply and replenish or fill the earth. God's command remains the same. Interesting that he repeats it in verse 7. Now, the third thing is very interesting to me, and that's the sovereignty of the human race over the animal world, which is like a slap in the face to all evolutionary thinking. Here's what we read in verse 2. And the fear of you and the dread of you shall be upon every beast of the earth, upon every fowl. Now, everything was happy in the ark, but now they come out and things are going to change. Upon the fishes of the sea, into your hand are they delivered. And every moving thing that liveth shall be meat or food for you. That's a change. They've been vegetarians. Now you're going to be able to be carnivorous. You say, can't you just say eat meat? No, carnivorous. It means that we are indeed going to go after living flesh. We're going to kill them. We're going to dominate them. They're going to be afraid of man, and we're going to eat them. Now, all of this starts after the flood. After the flood, God says, now you can eat any moving thing, kill it and eat it, but just don't eat it if there's any blood in it. You say, well, that was for the Jews. That's not for us. Wrong. Turn to Acts chapter 15. The decision of the church council in Acts 15 has never been changed. In Acts 15, the Jewish church was discussing whether or not Gentiles could be a part of it. They realized that in God's promise or covenant to Abraham, it was a promise about all Gentiles, all nations of the world being saved. So they made a decision there to allow Gentiles to be a part of the church. How things have changed. Now Jews can hardly feel comfortable in the church, but it started out being a Jewish church. In Acts 15, they came to a decision that would help Jews and Gentiles to work together, to live together in the same church. Verse 19, wherefore my sentence is that we trouble not them which from among the Gentiles are turned to God, but that we write unto them, here it is, that they abstain from pollutions of idols and from fornication, sexual sin, and from things strangled and from blood. The last two things are talking about the same issue. Is it kosher food? Now, I've watched how we Christians kind of make a mockery of this, like somehow this is all Jewish, all Old Testament, everything. No, it's not. It's a church council in Acts 15 telling Gentiles that one of the things that God intended is that you don't eat things strangled, meaning the process by which you're going to kill it. Because if you do that, then those ingredients that are in the blood that God doesn't want you to eat are still left in the animal. It's very hard to therefore have kosher food. So don't strangle animals, which leaves a lot of the disease problem within the animals. That's interesting today, isn't it? Because by machines now, we are still strangling. But you understand that we're not to do that. That's not the way to kill the animal. We're supposed to do it kosher style and drain all the blood out of it. And that has never changed. Now, the interesting thing to me, folks, and why I'm bringing this up, is this takes us all the way back to Genesis 9. One of the interesting things to me is that Jewish rabbis teaching about Gentiles being proselyted to Judaism, they have to follow the commands given under God to Noah in Genesis 9. Interesting that in the Church of Jesus Christ in Acts 15, that was also the instruction to all the Gentiles who come out of the pagan cultures of the world, that look, we'll fellowship together. We realize God has called you also, that the church is going to be both Jew and Gentile. But by the way, there's one thing God said before the law, before Abraham, before there were any Jews, before there was any Israel, God said, stay away from blood, to make sure the animal's blood is drained. Now, I find that very interesting. It could be a hygienic issue. So God's really trying to protect us from a health point of view. We now know more about that today than we've ever known before. But I don't think it's just hygienic. I think it refers to God's special covenant, which captures all of his covenants, ties them together with a nice bow, and tells us what it's all about. His new covenant is blood. The 39 books of the Old Testament are the Old Covenant law, but almost all things are by the law purged or cleansed with blood, says Hebrews 9:22. Without the shedding of blood, there is no remission of sins. There was something more about the blood that was not completely obvious. The blood of Jesus Christ cleanses us from all sin. The blood represents life. He died for us, took our place. We live because he lives. There's more to this than meets the eye. The kosher regulations and sacrificial regulations of the law were all shadows and types that would point to the preciousness of Christ's death in our behalf. The Bible says in 1 Peter 1 that we are redeemed not with corruptible things as silver and gold received from your vain tradition from your fathers, but you were redeemed by the precious blood of Christ as of a lamb without blemish and without spot. There's a very important issue dealing with the blood. God's standards have not changed from the time of Noah till now. And even in the Church of Jesus Christ, there was a warning to all the Gentiles. You want to be a part of this? Great. Then don't forget to stay away from things strangled in from blood, as well as idolatry and immorality, which is a rather obvious issue. Now go back to Genesis 9 again. A fourth issue under the command to obey is the sanctity of life. Verses 4 to 6. The issue of this blood. Now, he doesn't want you to eat any flesh that has blood in it. And verse 5 says, and surely your blood of your lives will I require. At the hand of every beast will I require it, at the hand of man. At the hand of every man's brother will I require the life of man. And here's the capstone of all. Here's where capital punishment is rooted. People say, well, that's just under the law. No, it's not. Came before the law. Came before Abraham. Never been changed. Whoso sheddeth man's blood. We're talking about deliberate, premeditated murder here. Whoso sheddeth man's blood by man, therefore he has a right, an authority given to him by God, shall his blood be shed. Why? For in the image of God made he man. Do not tell me that abortion is okay. It is not okay. Thank God that murder and abortion, which are the same thing, in spite of what people say, thank God that there is no sin that is outside of his grace to forgive. I spoke recently about the moral collapse in America, and in that I mentioned about abortion as one of the reasons God brings his judgment on a culture. For he says that he brought the judgment on Israel because they shed innocent blood. They filled Jerusalem with the blood of children. They offered them to the god Molech. They believed that if they killed their firstborn child, they would be more productive in having other children. And the slaughter of those children was the crowning blow, according to 2 Kings 21, as to why God brought his judgment on the nation of Israel. I'll tell you, we really need to start thinking seriously about what's going to happen in America. The shedding of innocent blood is the primary reason why God brought his judgment. And we are continuing to kill babies. For what reason? Over 92% of them now, unwanted pregnancies due to having sex outside of marriage. Abortion is not a form of birth control. I received a lady's letter. She participated in a protest at an abortion clinic. a young couple came through the line and they tried to talk to him not to have the abortion. They went ahead and had the abortion. This was on a Friday. On the following Sunday morning, she came into the church service, one of the three morning services, sat down in the pew, and in just a matter of seconds, that same young couple who'd had abortion on Friday walked in and sat beside her and didn't even know it was her. And a woman could hardly concentrate and listen to the messages. They were praising the Lord and singing the promises of God that we were. And the awfulness she felt in her stomach, she describes it in her letter. And you may not agree with that, but folks, somebody needs to say something. It's wrong. It's not right. And we need to get right with the Lord. The greatest freedom you can ever have in your life is to acknowledge that it is sin against God and to know His wonderful forgiveness. It doesn't matter if you've had 20 abortions. Our God is able to forgive. 1 Corinthians 6:11 says, "Such were some of you, but you are washed, you are sanctified, you're justified in the name of the Lord Jesus." But don't go around thinking you can hide this fact, that somehow it's okay, that it's not sin against God. It is. It's a sin against the original command of God to the human race after He had destroyed the previous generation with a flood. That brings us to the covenant to remember. Many of us know this as a rainbow in the sky, to remind us that God will never judge the world with a flood again. But don't think that God won't judge nations, and don't think God won't judge the entire world again. He won't do it with a flood. He'll do it with what? Fire. Some say nuclear explosion is more accurate according to the terms that are used in the Greek language in 2 Peter 3. Atomic and nuclear terms are used, and it could very well be that all these nuclear weapons that only have a 7-year lifespan on the shelf, somewhere, somehow, can you believe the articles have been in the newspaper about the black market in Russia and people on the streets walking around with plutonium and selling it? I mean, it's unbelievable. You think that was a problem at Chernobyl? Read the whole story of it in National Geographic. It'll blow your mind. Russia, a beautiful country, has been devastated and exploited by the nuclear age. And when you see what has happened, and you realize some of the same things happening in our own culture and country, and folks, we are ripe for the battle of Armageddon and the destruction of the planet by a nuclear explosion. We're ripe for this whole thing. And friends, when we come to the covenant of God, we miss the point to just see a beautiful rainbow in the sky, in the clouds, and I love to look at them. Every time I look at them, what a reminder of Genesis 9. But how foolish and inadequate of us to just see that and say, yep, God will never give a flood again. Amen. Praise the Lord. Let's keep going. No. That rainbow, Psalm 89, calls a faithful witness in the sky, reminding us that God will keep His word and that He will judge the world again. No, it's not a sweet little tricky little symbol to put on somebody's little decal. No, it's not the symbol of the new age. The rainbow is God's witness to His own faithfulness that He will keep His word no matter what. The establishment of this covenant mentioned in verses 8 to 11, I simply list these things for you. One, it is a covenant which God alone establishes. When God makes a covenant, understand, He's not dealing with us. Like, let's make a deal. No. God's making up all the terms. He didn't negotiate this with man, and He never negotiates with man. That's the point of us to learn that God is making these statements and these promises that are rooted in His character. And since He's immutable and unchangeable, it's impossible for Him to lie. You can count on it. Hebrews 6 says it's a sure anchor of the soul. In a crazy world that's going to pot, we know one thing. God's word stands true, and it's a sure anchor of the soul. It is God alone that establishes His covenants. And secondly, it's a covenant between God and all living things. Everybody's included in this. And everybody will be included in the final judgment of God, even though heaven and earth will pass, which it will. God's word will remain true. It will never pass. It is a covenant also that is unlimited. Verse 16 calls it an everlasting covenant. To all those people who believe it's short-term and limited and only in the Old Testament, sorry, it's an everlasting covenant. Verse 12 says, for perpetual generations. And by the way, it's still going on today, isn't it? After a rainstorm, look in a cloud, you see the beautiful rainbow. It's also a covenant that is unconditional. Verse 11 says, neither shall all flesh be cut off any more by the waters of a flood, neither shall there any more be a flood to destroy the earth. Verse 15, the water shall no more become a flood to destroy all flesh. It has nothing to do with man's performance. It is unconditional. Understand, people, God's covenants are like that. He makes up the terms. He establishes them. They are unlimited and unconditional. And the evidence is a rainbow in the sky. He calls it a token of the covenant, a sign of the covenant. And verse 16 is so sweet when God says, I will look upon it and I will remember. Now, have you got a pencil handy? Here are the five covenants. Each one of them has a token or a sign. God has a sign of every covenant to tell you that he's going to keep his word. You can count on him. Covenant number one is Noah. The sign is a rainbow. Genesis chapter 9. Covenant number two is Abraham. A covenant God made with Abraham. The sign was circumcision. Genesis chapter 17. The third covenant is with Moses. And the sign is the Shabbat or the Sabbath day. The sign of the Mosaic covenant is the Sabbath day. Exodus 19, 24, and 31. The fourth covenant is with David, called the Davidic covenant, and the sign is the virgin birth. The Lord himself shall give you a sign. Behold, a virgin shall conceive. How do I know that God will bring a son of David to sit on the throne and rule the whole world? That covenant is unconditional. It's going to happen. And it refers to Jesus Christ, our Lord. How do I know that covenant will be fulfilled? Behold, a virgin shall conceive and bear a son. That's a sign of the covenant. And the final covenant is the new covenant mentioned in Jeremiah 31, and the sign is blood. Jeremiah 31, blood. Now, a covenant or a will to be in force requires the death of the testator. In other words, the one in whose name the will is written. If your parents wrote out a will and it's no good for you until they die. When they die, now the will's in force and the provisions of it are supposed to be applied by the legal system. My friends, when Jesus died on the cross, you see, his name is on the covenant. When he died, when the testator died, it put the will into force. You say, how can all Gentiles be saved? Because Jesus died on the cross and shed his blood. The death of the testator has put the will into force. Well, how is Israel going to be saved? Same way. The death of the testator puts the will in force. What's in the will? Oh, wonderful inheritance. Brand new bodies, inheritance forever and ever. Many wonderful things. Well, how do I get those things? How do I get those blessings? Well, through the death of the testator. You have to be related, you see, to the one in whose name the will is written. So our whole simple message to you, wrapping up, is simply this. You've got to be related to the one in whose name the covenants of God are written. The one who's going to bring judgment, the faithful God, to fulfill everything he said in the Noahic covenant and to bring judgment on the world again is the Lord Jesus Christ, the judge who will come to this earth. The one who will fulfill the Abrahamic covenant is our Lord Jesus Christ. When it says, in thee, Abraham, shall all families of the world be blessed. It's Jesus Christ. The one who's going to fulfill all the Mosaic covenant is Jesus Christ. He said, I came not to destroy the law, but to fulfill it. He satisfied all the righteous demands of the law and even its curses. He became the most rotten curse that's in the law, and that is hanging on a tree. And he became that curse for us as he died by hanging on a tree. And every Jew knows it's a curse of death, and that's why they don't respond to Jesus Christ, not really realizing that the very thing they're condemning is the very thing that saves. Fascinating. And the David covenant, it will be fulfilled because he is the one born of a virgin. And the new covenant is also his because it's written in the precious blood of our Lord Jesus Christ. It's all Jesus, friends. That's what the Bible's about, in case you didn't know.
0: Well, that's David Hawking, and today we're looking at God's covenant with Noah from our series, In the Beginning. And David's back in just a little while to share a very special closing prayer with us. This is going to minister to your heart, so do stay tuned. First, though, Matt's here, and together we want to tell you about a couple of powerful Bible study resources.
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0: Well, and by the way, next week, David begins his study in Paul's epistle to the church at Galatia. You can get his sermon notes and outlines. 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And I'll share the contact info again in just a moment. Right now, though, here again is David.
1: Do you know him? Are you related to the one whose name is all over these covenants? Let's pray. God, I thank you that you're the faithful God and you will never leave us nor forsake us. You will be true to your covenant. You said, I have sworn by myself, I will not lie to David. About that covenant, you said that even if my sons forsake my law and don't do what I told them to do, yet I will never go back on my faithfulness. My faithfulness will not fail. You told us it's of the Lord's mercies that we are not consumed because his compassions fail not. Great is thy faithfulness. Lord, we praise you. You tell us it's a sure anchor of the soul, that God could not swear by anything higher than himself, so he swore by himself. And by two immutable things, the character of God that's immutable itself, and his word that will never be changed. These two things have confirmed God's covenants. He will not lie, and we can trust him. Everything you've said in this book is going to come to pass. And you said if we would believe in the Lord Jesus Christ, we would be saved. That if we confess with our mouth Jesus is Lord and believe in our hearts that God raised him from the dead, we would be saved. You said if we put our trust in you, it's the precious blood of Christ that cleanses us from all sin. We can be forgiven no matter what we've done. Thank you, Lord. We love you. We praise you. We adore you. We worship you. In Jesus' name, amen.
0: And friend, if you'd like to know Jesus personally, or if you've just recently come to know him, we'd love to send you David's booklet, What is Christianity?, as well as a Bible study by mail. 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
1: When was the last time you considered how God has been leading you in an active way? Sometimes as Christians, we get a little bit too vexed about the leading and guidance of God. He's our Father. That is His nature. And the deal is, God wants us to get this more than we even want it. It's not something that's difficult. God will get us where we need to be. Just focus on keeping your eyes on Him, staying close to Him. Just simply keep in step with Him, and He will get us where we need to be.

0: 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Today's Bible study comes from the 9th chapter of Nehemiah, where the Levites are speaking to the people, recounting their very rich history, one that's marked by God's faithfulness to lead His people. He led them out of Egypt with a cloud by day and a pillar of fire by night to give them light on the road which they should travel. God still delights in leading us today, usually in a still small voice and always through His Word. With today's study, here's Pastor Glenn.
1: Moreover, He led them by day with a cloudy pillar and by night with a pillar of fire to give them light on the road which they should travel. So what else? The leading of God. A cloudy pillar by day, a fiery pillar by night, clouds and fire, what they needed in the wilderness. That's exactly what they needed in the wilderness. A pillar by day, a fiery pillar by night, clouds and fire, what they needed in the wilderness. That's exactly what they needed in the wilderness. They needed shade and comfort and security and warmth and guidance. And God was good to show them enough of Himself and His ways to get them through the wilderness. Now, you know, ask someone, a Christian, what's your favorite scripture? You know, there's going to be a handful at least that will say it's Psalm 23. Every Christian you ask, it'll be like Psalm 23. The Lord is my shepherd, I shall not want. He leads me. When was the last time you considered how God has been leading you in an active way? I've talked to many of you. I prayed with many of you over the past month. And you've seen God all of a sudden just like activate and things change. And all of a sudden it becomes into place and you're going, He is leading. Yeah, and there's just like this holy kind of fear that comes over you. God is leading my life. This is an amazing, amazing thing. And you begin to see that in the everyday little decisions, little choices, the influence of the Holy Spirit fashioning those desires and choices and promptings and nudges, and then creating the circumstances of your life to just like connect just at the right place to get you where He wants you to be. Now, this is a little extra here, so buckle up and hang on, okay? Sometimes as Christians, we get a little bit too vexed about the leading and guidance of God. Say, what do you mean? As in, I need to find this. I need to discover. I need to get the will of God. Help me, help me, help me. I'm going to miss the will of God. Like, as though the will of God is like some kind of game or riddle that God purposely makes it really, really tough so you won't get. It's like a really bad jigsaw puzzle that you don't, you know, it's like, I don't know what I'm doing. I need my grandma.

0: but help me. Like, this is crazy. This is crazy. And like, he's setting this up, like, against us. Do you understand? The Holy Spirit is ministering into us this whole thing called the Father heart of God, that we cry out Abba or Papa to him. He has the nature. He's our Father. That is his nature. And the deal is, God wants us to get this more than we even want it. It's not something that's difficult. It comes through just surrendering our hearts and knowing this, being confident of this very thing. God will get us where we need to be. Now, we know that in the long term, don't we? We know we're going to spend forever with the Lord. Sometimes we struggle with the short term. And I want to say to you, brother and sister, I want to say to myself, Glenn, come on, relax, don't stiffen up, be flexible, let the Lord lead. Just focus on keeping your eyes on him, staying close to him, just simply keep in step with him, and he will get us where we need to be. I'm absolutely confident of that. Now, there's an old prayer for me. It's not an old prayer, I don't think, because someone made it an old prayer. But you know what? I pray this over and over in my life. I say, Lord, would you speak to me today in ways that I can understand? God, I'm a stupid man. And so can you just like get through to me in a way that I can understand? Get me where I need to be. And by the way, I want to walk in faith. So Lord, I think this is what you're saying. I'm going this way. But God, if it is wrong, would you just like just stop me and redirect me? I want to be redirected by you if I'm going the wrong way. I can't tell you how many times we have prayed that at an elders meeting, at a pastor's meeting, at a servants board meeting, and we were going a certain direction, and then God just like cranked it wide open, and we just ran through like an army, and other times where it went smash the door, and it's like our noses were bleeding. It's like, oh, that was really quick, Lord. Like, could you just like warn us? Well, you have to. Anyhow, and we're just like, wow, how did that happen? Because we asked him. God wants to lead us. God wants to lead us in our life. So we can praise God because he calls us, he rescues us, he leads us. Look at verse 13. You came down, speaking of the will of God, you came down also on Mount Sinai and spoke with them from heaven and gave them just ordinances and true laws, good statutes and commandments. You made known to them your holy Sabbath and commanded them precepts, statutes, and laws by the hand of Moses, your servant. Speaking of the will of God, here it is. So what does God do? He comes down. He comes down on Mount Sinai, this dramatic display of his power to declare to his people his way, his will, his law. They didn't have to go up to heaven to find it. He came down from heaven to give it at Sinai. Now, that is the remarkable condescension of Almighty God. Over and over, he stoops to reveal himself, his nature, his will to us. You know, religion is always man trying to get to God. It's a futile pursuit, as if the finite could reach the infinite. But this is God reaching down to reveal himself and his will to us. There's a big word for that that theologians use. It's the name of the last book of the New Testament. It's the name is Revelation. It's the process of God revealing himself and his purposes to us. And the purpose of revelation is relationship. God wants us to know him, not about him, but to know him. And in the knowing, to know that he knows and he loves us. But we know when we read verse 13, we know that that was just a start. Because Hebrews 1 opens up by saying, God, who at various times and in various ways spoke in times past by the fathers, by the prophets, who has in these last days spoken to us by his Son. So that tells us that the pinnacle, the ultimate, the version of revelation that can never ever be improved upon because it's perfect, God has spoken to us in these last days through Jesus. Now, listen carefully. You need to know this. Talk about enlightenment. Jesus didn't just, as a guru, come and turn the light on. Don't ever go down that trap when you're witnessing with someone. Like, you know, Jesus is my guru that turned the light on. No, no, Jesus didn't turn the light on. Jesus is the light. He is the light. Not the Quran, not a Buddha or the Buddha, not the next exalted master, not the Book of Mormon, not the next latest and greatest celebrity or the person that the Church of Scientology wants to march in front of the cameras, not any of that, Jesus. Everything we need to know about God, He has spoken it through His Son. And you can put that on your reasons to praise list. He has spoken to us ultimately through His Son. All this book points to is Jesus. Verse 15. You gave them bread from heaven for their hunger, and brought them water out of the rock for their thirst, and He told them to go in to possess the land which you had sworn to give them. So now God, the provider, manna every day, God gave them their daily bread. Every day they got fresh bread from heaven. Except the seventh day, right? On Saturday, they didn't get any. They got extra on the sixth. Twice as much. And the rules were you were allowed to pick up enough for the day, nothing more. If you picked up too much, if you brought your little stash of, you know, your little Tupperware with you and you want to put extra and throw it in the fridge that you have in the desert or whatever, it's going to go moldy. It was the rule. And the great principle is this great manna principle we see in the Scripture, trusting and receiving God's promises, what? One day at a time, isn't it? It's one day at a time. 40 years of consistency. God training them on His faithfulness. God giving them the nutrition of His faithfulness for 40 years that He would provide. So I'm beginning to recognize the older I get, what a powerful thing it is before we eat when we say the blessing or say grace or give thanks. You know, as a kid, all I cared about is the food, truly. And, you know, I could whip off God is great, God is good, like really quickly. Or come Lord Jesus, be our guest. You know, like whatever. I could whip it off really quick because I wanted to get to the food. But you know, now, it's so different. Whether we're at home or in a restaurant or someone's home they've invited to, just to pause and to give thanks and recognize the provision of God. Just to stop and say, man, before I taste this amazing food, Lord, You're so good to me and how You provide for me. And this is my confession. God, You are my provider. Would You bless to my body what You and our bodies, what You have provided. You know, one of the most popular verses Christians quote is in Philippians chapter 4. Reminds us that thanksgiving is a worry suppressant. Did you know that? Thanksgiving is an anxious suppressant. The Word of God says, be anxious for nothing, but in everything, by prayer and supplication. Then what does it say? With thanksgiving, right? With thanksgiving. Sprinkled liberally with thanksgiving, let your requests be made known to God. And the peace of God, which surpasses all understanding, will guard your hearts and minds through Christ Jesus. In other words, you know what that means? You know why you get the little shot of thanksgiving in there? Just right in there with thanksgiving? It's because God says when you pray, don't whine when you pray. Don't be a whiner. You can ask, but don't that ask. I do ask with thanksgiving. Do it with anticipation. But don't ever ask God from the perspective of, you never give me what I want. Look at this lack. Complain, whine, you know what, all that. No, no, no. You're not providing. No, always do it from the perspective of God. I know you have provided for me. You continue to provide for me. You have provided in the past. I thank you, Lord. But you know what? I need some more. I need some more for you, from you. Think of it kind of like a diving board. And the water is jumping in to ask more from the Lord. The diving board, the platform of a successful entrance into the water is always, it's always thanksgiving. You want to determine the will of God, start with thanksgiving. If you leave that out, you're going to be like going all over the place. Start with thanksgiving. As you're making your praise list this morning, how has God been providing for you lately? What little things has he just kind of moved? Maybe they're not little, maybe they're huge, and you're like, look what the Lord did. He just provided for me there. He provided for me there, and he provided for us there. Oh, God is my provider, and I praise him. Verse 16. But they and our fathers acted proudly, hardened their necks, and did not heed your commandments. They refused to obey, and they were not mindful of your wonders that you did among them. But they hardened their necks, and in their rebellion they pointed a leader to return to their bondage. What a response. Sinning against the one who has treated them with such perfect love. And then in all of it, not wanting to continue to follow Moses into the promised land, but to replace Moses as their leader and find someone who would, of all things, take them back into Egypt. It's unreal. God was using Moses to take them out of bondage into freedom, and they were wanting someone to take them back into bondage. Now, I wouldn't be able to understand that at all. Except that's just like me. That's the power of a wicked heart. See, Egypt is always a picture of the world and the bondage and the lack of freedom and the oppression. And with all of it and what God has done for us, we still have this propensity, this attraction in our flesh to be drawn back into that. Jesus takes us out of the bondage, but sometimes we get to this place where we're looking for another leader to take us back into bondage. And in our rebellion to throw off the freedom, the provision, the hope, the guidance, the protection, the calling, throw it all off for bondage again. And in this prayer, it's unmasked for what it is. It's sinning against the goodness of God. By the way, there's another sign of revival, taking responsibility for how we've sinned. No blame, calling it for what it is. It's against the goodness and the faithfulness of our loving Heavenly Father. How did God respond? He says, but you are God, ready to pardon, gracious and merciful, slow to anger, abundant in kindness, and did not forsake them. We're going to stop right there. How did God respond? Well, the giver doesn't quit giving. That's why it says, but you are God. In other words, you're not like us. You're not like a bunch of humans. You're not like man. Man returns evil for evil, but you, no, you're ready to pardon. I love that. I don't have to spend any time trying to convince God to pardon you. God is absolutely ready to pardon me. There is nothing keeping God from pardoning us except our refusal to come to Him. He's ready to pardon. He's gracious and merciful, slow to anger, not a short fuse, not a kind of, I've had it. No, it's not like that at all. Slow to anger. It doesn't snap like that. Then abundant in kindness. No shortage. I love the last line, though, because I need to hear it. And did not forsake them. Friends, it's another reason to praise Him. He's relentless. He doesn't abandon us. Ready to pardon, gracious, merciful, slow to anger, abundant in kindness. He is the promise keeper. He never leaves us. He never forsakes us.
1: And what a stirring reminder to end on today. God is ready to pardon. He's gracious and merciful, slow to anger, abundant in kindness. He didn't forsake the children of Israel, and he won't forsake us. We've been listening to Pastor Glenn Nudd, the senior pastor of Rocky Mountain Calvary Chapel in Calgary. This is the kind of message I think that others need to hear, so if you'd like to share it with a family member or a friend, stay tuned and I'll share where you can get it right after today's Calvary Creation Minute with Steve Chung.
2: Welcome to your Calvary Creation Minute. This is Steve. I was recently in a conversation with an F1 racing enthusiast. What I found most interesting was the evolution of F1 cars over the years. The decision to add or subtract features, auditing every needless pound of weight while not going over a budget for the purpose of creating the highest performance vehicle is truly a fascinating balancing act. This same principle can be applied to the evolutionary theory, in which there is a fitness cost for every improvement in an organism. In the paper, Suboptimal and Complexity in Evolution, lead researcher David Snoke puts it this way, referring to the Neo-Darwinian theory, quote, "There is an additional energy cost to increase complexity in real systems. Building new systems is costly, and the cost of carrying along useless or redundant systems is one of the arguments for the efficiency of existing living systems, and excess baggage is dropped as too costly." End of quote. In the mind of an evolutionary biologist, an organism is much like an F1 car. Redundant systems and excess baggage can cost an organism the race of life. That is why it's difficult for an evolutionary biologist to explain all the extra features in our bodies. For example, our two lungs are very important for our survival, but we can survive off just one. While we may not be able to exert ourselves as hard with just one lung, we can live a fairly normal life with just one. Speaking of extra organs, it's a well-known fact that we can donate or even lose a kidney without getting into a life-threatening condition. But that's not the only feature. Did you know that our kidneys can function with even up to 70 to 75% tissue loss? And that's not the only organ that can be damaged significantly and still function. Our livers can also function at only 30% capacity. The last system we'll talk about today, there's more, is our intestines, where surgeons may remove large portions of our gastrointestinal tract and we can still live a relatively normal life. Evolutionary theory predicts that our bodies would only have enough time and resources to produce the bare necessities of survival. But that's not what we find today. Our bodies have so many extra features. These extra features are a testament to a generous God who created us to live with wide margins. To learn more, contact me at creation@calvarychapel.ca.
1: 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Our study in Nehemiah will continue tomorrow when we'll learn even more about God's patient, gracious response to Israel's rebellion. For now, have a blessed day. 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
0: May the Lord bless you and keep you. May the Lord make his face to shine upon you and be gracious unto you. May the Lord lift up his countenance upon you and give you his peace. And may you go today rejoicing in the goodness of God and praising him for his awesome care over you. In Jesus' name, amen.

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8: The Bible tells us that the tongue is capable of inflicting wounds that cut far deeper than any sword. And when those words aren't true, the pain can feel absolutely unbearable. Today on Insight for Living, Chuck Swindoll continues our journey through the book of Job, arriving at a moment when Job, already broken by unimaginable loss, must now defend himself against a torrent of false accusations. In Job chapters 20 and 21, Chuck draws four powerful principles straight from Job's response. Principles you'll want close at hand the next time someone's tongue turns against you.
9: Truth has a way of vindicating wrong. And I think Job turns to it when he answers Zophar. I don't think it's always appropriate that you just sit silently and get beat up by the tongue of liars. Job doesn't. I mean, you don't read, then Job answered, whatever. That's not there. You don't see that. Okay. No, Job answers him. Listen to what Job says. You got to admire, the guy's covered with boils. I mean, he's sick, he's fevered, he's swollen, he's hurting, he's grieved. He says to Zophar, look at these, verse 2. Listen carefully to my speech. So you listen for a change. I added that for a change, okay? That's just a little addition there. You listen. In fact, I like the way he put it. Let this be your way of consolation. Since words aren't, maybe silence will be. You listen. So listen up. Secondly, bear with me. That suggests patience. By the way, there it is again, by the way. People who spread lies against you aren't good listeners, and they aren't patient. And Job knows that. And he says, I want you to do something different. I want you to listen, and I want you to be patient as you reason your way through what I want to tell you. That I may speak, then after I have spoken, you may mock. Isn't that good? One of my sources said he called this a sarcastic imperative in the Hebrew. So that's a good way to put it. Go ahead and mock, but at least give me my day. Give me my moment in court. You listen and you patiently work this through and reason your way through this, and then you can mock on. As for me, is my complaint to man, or why should I not be impatient? And why should I not be impatient? Look at me and be astonished. There's the third command. Look at me. Listen, patiently bear with me, and look. Look in my eyes. Look at my face. In fact, look at how he says it. Put your hand over your mouth. I think by now they're sort of lecturing into space. They're not wanting to look at him. Job says, you look at me. You say what you have to say to my face. Which false accusers don't do. They go around us. They go behind our back. They go to people who are weak and gullible and willing to listen to lies. And then they infect them with their verbal germs. And Job says, you've talked. Now listen. You reason with me, you look at me, you look at me. Now what's Job going to say to him? He's going to answer all three points. Listen carefully. First, he's going to say, often the wicked do live long lives. Just because a person doesn't know God doesn't mean they die in their 20s, or doesn't mean they go through some horrible suffering because they're wicked, and he gives examples of that. We'll get there. Second, he says, their pleasures are not always temporary. Listen, some who are lost get great jobs, earn a gob of dough, have multiple homes, and many women or many men have luxurious cars, and sleep around and live wild and don't die till they're 90. I mean, their pleasures are not always temporary. So where do you get off saying that, Zophar? That's not true. And death comes to everybody, and it doesn't always fall hard on the wicked. Some die in a pretty good state of mind. Now, what follows is awful. But in life, the point is, in life, the things you're saying so far don't square with fact. So let me spit this out in a hurry here. Look at verse 7. Why do the wicked still live and continue on, also become very powerful? See, he's building his case. So far, you say that the wicked don't live long. Well, how do you explain those that continue and become, in fact, powerful? And talk about their lifestyle. Look at that. He describes it. Their descendants are established with them in their sight, their offspring before their eyes. Their houses are safe from fear. Neither is the rod of God on them. Look outside. Even the ox mates without fail, and cows calve, and they don't abort. They send forth their little ones like the flock. Their children skip about. They sing to the timbrel and the harp. They rejoice at the sound of the flute. They spend their days in prosperity. It doesn't look grim to me. In fact, you may wonder if they really don't know God. Don't doubt it. Verse 14, they say to God, depart from us. We do not even desire the knowledge of your ways. And I want you to know Zophar. Look at the end of verse 16. The counsel of the wicked is far from me. I'm not in that category. I'm sick. Nobody knows why I'm sick, but I'm sick. And it's a mystery, but I'm not wicked. And furthermore, the wicked don't necessarily die young. Just because there's God, they don't have God in their lives, doesn't mean that they go to an early grave. And now that we're on the second, where's proof that they suffer calamity? That they always suffer calamity? Verse 17, how often is the lamp of the wicked put out? How often does their calamity fall on them? See how he's reasoning? Does God apportion destruction in his anger? Are they a straw before the wind, or chaff which the storm carries away? This is poetry, you remember. You say God stores away a man's iniquity for his sons. Let God repay him so that he may know it. And verse 22, can anyone teach God knowledge in that he judged those on high? One dies in his full strength, being wholly at ease and satisfied. And he's not eaten up with disease. His sides are filled out with fat. Isn't that an interesting way to put it? The marrow of his bones is moist. And then on the other hand, there are people who die who are bitter of soul and never taste anything good. Together they lie down in the dust. Job is saying to Zophar, your argument doesn't hold water. There are examples on the other side. Let me show you a verse you may have never seen before. Look at Ecclesiastes 8:11. I learned this verse years ago, and it often comes to mind when I get to subjects like this. Ecclesiastes, Psalms, Proverbs, Ecclesiastes. It's a hard book to find. Just before Song of Solomon, just after Proverbs. Okay, Ecclesiastes 8:11. Look at this verse. It's in the Old Testament, in case some of you are not quite there yet. Take it. Because the sentence against an evil deed is not executed quickly. Look at that. Because the sentence against an evil deed is not executed quickly, therefore the hearts of the sons of men among them are given fully to do evil. Well, what does that mean? It means because every time a person does wrong, he's not judged or a victim of calamity. He decides, I can do that again. I can do more of that. Although a sinner, verse 12, does evil 100 times and may lengthen his life, still I know that it will be well for those who fear God, who fear him openly. I mean, here's a guy that does it 100 times, lengthens his life. We need to get out of our mind the stereotyped picture of the lost person. Some of the lost live better than many of us could imagine, and they die better than any of us could imagine. Because they're lost doesn't mean they're therefore in this life finished or in a calamitous journey. That comes after life. That comes in the ultimate. Our good news is about life beyond. It does not mean you believe in Christ and suddenly you're affluent or ipso facto, suddenly you've lost everything. We have it mixed up. We've got our theology sort of screwed up around our lifestyle or our preference or our prejudices, as if the wealthy can never be godly or the poor can never be wicked. That's Zophar's problem. I mean, look at you, Job. Look at the condition you're in. You got sin in your life. You just haven't told us. Because the wicked live suffering. And Job says, oh, wait a minute. It's not true. There are times that the wicked live very prosperously. He describes it when he talks about death. Verse 30, for the wicked is reserved for the day of calamity. They will be led forth in the day of fury. That's the ultimate. Who will confront him with his actions? Who will repay him for what he has done? Now, watch the funeral service of the wicked. While he's carried to the grave, men will keep watch over his tomb. The clods of the valley will gently cover him. Moreover, all men will follow after him, while countless ones go before him. Listen to the way Eugene Peterson paraphrases that. Have you ever asked world travelers how they see this? Have you not listened to their stories of evil men and women who got off scot-free, who never had to pay for their wickedness? Did anyone ever confront them with their crimes? Did they ever have to face the music? Not likely. They're given fancy funerals with all the trimmings, gently lowered into expensive graves, with everyone telling lies about how wonderful they were. You've seen it. So far, you've missed it with me. I'm not in that category. You've got it simplified to the point of being simplistic. Wicked or righteous, some die well healed, some die bitterly and in anguish. And look at his final summation of Zophar's counsel, verse 34. How then will you vainly comfort me? Your answers remain full of falsehood. See, that's saying it straight. And I'm suggesting that kind of truth needs to be said to people who are pouring falsehood in our heads. The word falsehood, by the way, in the Hebrew means treachery or fraud. Your answers remain full of treachery. They can't be counted on. It's not as you have falsely accused me of being. You need truth, and you're not hearing it, and you're not saying it. Now, you've so patiently sat through this. Well, most of you. You have sat patiently through this, and you have listened to Zophar, and you've listened to Job's answer. Now I want to talk with you. I want to offer you four lingering principles you can live by when you're falsely accused. Okay? Now you're talking. Some of you are saying, where is that pen and paper? And that's good, because you will need this when, not if, but when people accuse you falsely of things. Here's some guidelines that I learned from Job. There are four. And following each principle is a little two-word suggestion. Okay, here's the first principle. Listen to what is being said, considering the character of the critic. Listen to what is being said, considering the character of the critic. And the two-word counsel on this, right after parenthesis, stay calm. You'll be tempted to jump in and rashly say things that you'll later regret. Stay calm. Listen. Listen to what is being said, considering the character of the critic. Stay calm. Second, respond with true facts, knowing the nature of your accuser. Respond with true facts, knowing the nature of your accuser. Frankly, it may be a former husband, former wife. It may be a former boss. It may be a former employee. Maybe a neighbor. Maybe a pastor. Doesn't matter who it is. The point is, if you are being accused, you need to have true facts. So my two-word counsel here is speak truth. Don't just react, or you'll come off just like the accuser. Speak truth. David prayed in Psalm 26, vindicate me, O Lord, according to my integrity. Abraham Lincoln was told that he needed to fire the Postmaster General back in July. The letter he wrote was dated July 18, 1864. And so he writes Secretary Stanton this letter saying he's not going to do it because it's based on hearsay. And then he makes this statement, truth is generally the best vindication against slander. Isn't that good? Truth is generally the best vindication against slander. Stay with truth. Don't exaggerate it. Don't pad it. Don't hesitate. Respond with true facts, accurate information. Number three, use examples that represent reality and balance. Use examples that represent reality and balance. That's what Job did. Trusting your defense to the Lord. Use examples that represent reality and balance, trusting your defense to the Lord. Parenthesis, lean hard. I understand I have been accused of things. It has kept me awake. It has made my stomach churn. It has taken away my appetite. I have found myself at times thinking I'm not going to pay any attention to it, and that's all I can talk about. I'm not going to pay any attention to what's being written, and I memorize it. I'm not going to worry about it, and I pass it on to somebody else what's being said. And I am not leaning hard. I need examples that represent reality and balance, and then I need to lean on God to see me through it. If truth is truth, and it is, then He will honor it, and ultimately truth will win out. 4, refuse to let the accusations discourage and derail you. Refuse to let the accusations discourage and derail you. Remembering they are nonsense and lies. They are nonsense and lies. Parenthesis, get tough. Remember that old line from the Revolutionary War, trust in God, but keep your powder dry. I mean, you lock your door at night. You trust God, but you turn on your alarm. You get in your car, you lock your doors, don't you? You roll up your windows, don't you? If you don't, you're dumb. You're playing with fire. You say, I'm going to trust God, but I'm going to ride around this back alley in a convertible. Yeah. A lot of folks are like that. There's got to be balance here. Don't be afraid of harsh examples. Job uses some. Don't be afraid of very specific, strongly stated examples. I read this past week of a physician father who is in Paraguay. Several years ago, he stood against the military regime there that was corrupt, which was also interwoven with the law enforcement, and he spoke on human rights abuse. And he spoke openly, and he exposed it. Listen to what happened. The local police took their revenge on him by arresting his teenage son, torturing him to death. Enraged, the townsfolk wanted to turn the boy's funeral into a huge protest march. The doctor father said, no, we'll do something else to protest. At the funeral, true story, the father displayed the son's body as he had found it in the jail for all to see, naked, scarred from the electric shocks, cigarette burns, beatings, and stabbings. All the villagers filed past the corpse, which lay not in a coffin, but on a blood-soaked mattress from the prison, exactly where he found the boy. It was the strongest protest imaginable. It put injustice on grotesque display. That's exactly what God did with Christ at the cross. That's exactly what he did. He didn't put a white bedsheet around him and said, no, it's too hard for you to look at that. He didn't have him crucified in a basement somewhere so people wouldn't see. He was on a hill, hanging there, dying, finally limp, gray, dead. And it was impacting, and that cross is still impacting all who will look and live, because he used a very harsh, realistic example to convey his message. Look at it. In your mind, picture it. Any other kind of information is empty and full of nonsense. Let me say to you who are going through a time of false accusation, may God strengthen you in it. May God hold you close through it. May God give you wisdom in responding to it. May He become real and personal to you, even giving you songs in the night and quiet rest as he defends you. And let me say to you who are spreading rumors and lies and slander on someone else, there is nothing more treacherous you could be doing in the family of God than that. Nothing. You hurt the body. You disease the church. You ruin the testimony of Christ. There's nothing the lost world loves to hear and see more than infighting in the family. And before we cluck our tongues at Zophar and Bildad and Eliphaz, we better do some soul searching. Search me, O God, says David. Try me, know my thoughts. See if there be any, the Hebrew says, any way of pain within me. Isn't that good? Any way of pain. Am I bringing pain to someone? And then lead me in the way everlasting. Let's bow together. It's a searching time in this old book. Job may be old, but he's certainly relevant. For you who have been crippled by false information and hurt and sometime even humiliated, may God give you strength from this message. For you who don't know Christ, may the message of the cross minister to you personally. Right where you're sitting, you can turn your life over to the Savior by faith, putting your hand in Him, taking His life in place of your shame and sin and failure. You can know what it is to be forgiven fully, fully redeemed. Thank you, Father, that this is a place where shame and grace can meet. Thank you for the cross. It's still that old message that sets the captive free. Thank you for a man who would record from his journal even things as personal as this, such insulting comments, such humiliating words. Thank you for his storied endurance, his courage, his strength of character. Thank you that he didn't just sit back and let the lies run on, but he became your spokesman, which guides us even as late as the 21st century in time. Now, Lord, may we be dismissed with the reminder that you are for us, and therefore who can be against us? He who spared not his own son, but delivered him up for us all, how shall he not with him freely give us all things? We exult in this, your grace. In the name of Jesus, our Lord and powerful Master and Savior, we pray. Everyone said, amen.
8: Romans 8 verse 32 says, "He who spared not his own son, how shall he not with him freely give us all things?" If you're walking through a season of false accusation right now, those words are for you. Job's story reminds us that God sees what others distort. He knows what others deny, and he will not abandon those who trust him with the truth. 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Chuck Swindoll titled today's message, Responding Wisely When Falsely Accused. As much as we might try, we can't dismiss the raw authenticity of Job's story. It's not just a distant parable, something tragic that happened to someone else somewhere else a long, long time ago. We know it's relevant because we've been there. We've been wounded by friends and those we love. Their words are like arrows that pierce our heart and destroy our confidence. Here's what Chuck Swindoll wants you to know. Job was a real man. His heartbreaks were real heartbreaks. And the God who met him in the pain of it all is the same God who is present in yours. That's the message in a powerful book Chuck wrote, Finding God When the World's on Fire. 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I'm Bill Meyer. Join us again when Chuck Swindoll continues his comprehensive study on the life of Job, Monday on Insight for Living.

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A reminder that these shows continue to air because of your support. 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And when the musician prayed, the hand of the Lord came upon him. Positive, uplifting, inspirational. 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
1: There's a legend that goes something like this. One day, Satan was auctioning his tools in his toolbox. And as they were all gone for sale in an auction, he held his most prized tool for the highest price. His most valuable tool. Guess what it was? Discouragement. I know it's a legend, but there's a lot of truth in that. Because Satan knows that discouragement is the opposite of courage. That discouragement is the enemy of courage. That discouragement is the tool of his choice to keep us from being courageous, for keeping us from doing courageous things, and from doing and changing and impacting our world for Jesus Christ. So here's the question: where does this courage come from? And the answer comes screaming to us from the scripture. That courage comes from faith. Faith in the power of God. Faith in the character of God. Faith in the promises of God. Faith in the Word of God. In fact, J.P. Phillips has written a little book many years ago entitled, Your God is Too Small. And the bottom line of this book is this, that if the God you worship is a tiny God, then you should not trust him. For only the true God of the Bible is the God who is sovereign, is the God who is holy, is the God who is loving, is the God who is faithful, is the God who's omniscient, is the God who's omnipotent, is the God who's omnipresent. Only that God is worthy of all of our trust. And only when we fully trust in him will we have true courage. In fact, courage is the hallmark of faith. Courage is the clearest indication of faith. Courage is the manifestation of faith. Courage is the flag that flies high that says, faith is in the house. Courage says, here I am, Lord, send me. Not here I am, Lord, send my sister. We got plenty of that courage around these days. We got plenty of that. It reminds me of a true story of a couple who went to the dentist, Mr. and Mrs. Appleton. And they went to the dentist, and Mr. Appleton said to the dentist, he said, Doc, he said, we're in a hurry.

0: and we need you to extract this bad tooth very quickly. Don't worry about using Novocaine. Don't use drugs. Don't use painkillers. Just yank that bad tooth out. And the dentist said, "Man, I admire your courage. Show me which tooth it is." Upon which Mr. Appleton turned to Mrs. Appleton and said, "Honey, show him the tooth that is hurting. I need to be extracted." That kind of courage is plentiful. We got plenty of that. I wanted to hear me right on this. Because the faith that believes and obeys God is a courageous faith. The faith that is full of confidence that God cannot and will not lie is a courageous faith. The faith that is confident that God cannot and will not make a mistake, that is a courageous faith. The faith that knows that God cannot be wrong is a courageous faith. The faith that is confident that God cannot and will not be defeated is a courageous faith. But what does that mean? What does that mean to us? Well, it means that your courage that comes from faith in the Word of God and in the character of God and the promises of God depends on your attitude toward God. That's the bottom line. How you view God determines your life, whether you are walking by faith or you are walking by sight. So now I want you to turn with me to Hebrews chapter 11, verses 30 to 40. And the writer to the Hebrews bunches a whole lot of names together. He was going through the others one by one, but then he comes at the end and he gives us a whole gamut of people who have one thing in common, and that is courageous faith. They all had courageous faith. This courageous faith can be seen in three different ways in this particular passage. Their courageous faith was a vanquishing in their struggle. Verses 30 to 34. Secondly, it was victorious in the suffering. Verses 35 to 38. And finally, it was valiant in their salvation. Verses 39 to 40. This courageous faith was vanquishing in their struggle. Look with me at Hebrews 11, beginning at verse 30. The first example he gives us is the fortified walls of Jericho. Archaeologists said that these walls of Jericho were so wide that two chariots could ride on top of it side by side. And yet, obedience of faith produced the courage that unarmed Israelites were to cause this magnificent fortified wall to crumble by a shout. God delights in courageous faith, but listen to me, by the same token, God delights in slaying man's pride. God allowed the pride of Jericho to be vanquished by a shout, because God delights in demolishing pride, which can only be considered foolishness when you think about it. Who ever heard of a shout that can bring fortified wall crumbling down? But that's how God works. That's how God operates. You know, it was said of William Wilberforce, who single-handedly ended the slave trading in the British Empire. It was said of William Wilberforce that he was frail, that he was weak voice, but his faith in Jesus Christ, his commitment to his Savior and Lord, gave him unprecedented courage to literally change his world. Boswell said of him, "I saw what seems to me a shrimp became a whale." Vanquishing in the struggle. Verse 31, Rahab, a prostitute, the most unlikely person, be singled out as a candidate for courageous faith, and yet she made it to Faith Hall of Fame. And you think that you are an unlikely person to be used of God. Listen again. God wants to use you regardless of where you are right now. You could never be worse than Rahab. She was surrounded by paganism. She was surrounded by unbelief. And yet she staked everything on the truth that the God of Israel is what he said he is. Gideon was a weak and a frightened man, and yet courage that came from faith in the Word of God and in the promise of God caused him to reduce his army from 32,000 strong to 300 men. But that's not all. He vanquished the Midianites and the Amalekites, whose army was described in the book of Judges as vast as the locusts. And Gideon had only 300 men. They did not have weapons. They did not have swords. They only had trumpets, and they had pitchers with torches inside of them. And yet they vanquished a mighty army. Only a fool would have attempted such adventure. Ah, but such is the vanquishing and conquering power of our God. Barak is the fourth one that's given to us an example, who was challenged by a woman. And listen to me, that was big time in the Old Testament. For a man, a general, to be challenged by a woman, that was big time. And yet, Barak believed God's promise of victory through Deborah, and he vanquished the enemies of God. Samson, whom we remember only for his bad haircut, but he became known for accepting the call of God and the equipping of God and delivered Israel from the Philistines. Jephthah, who is known for his foolish vow, trusted in the power of God and vanquished the enemies. David stands out tall in the entire Old Testament as a great man, yet he fell and stumbled all over the place, and so much so that he could say when he was repenting that he was literally covering his bed with his tears. And yet he stood up to Goliath, confronting the giant, trusting only in the one true God of Israel. He too vanquished the enemy. Samuel was the last of the judges and the first of the prophets. He did not fight an external enemies of Israel, but he fought the apathy in the people of God. He fought the unfaithfulness of the Israelites. He called the nation to repentance, and he too vanquished in the battle. Prophets like Daniel, who zipped the mouths of lions, Shadrach, Meshach, and Abednego, who turned a fiery furnace into paradise, they were all vanquishing in the struggle. And God is calling you to be vanquishing over the world, the flesh, and the devil. God wants to give you victory over the enemy who have been enslaving people for too long, and he wants you to help set them free. Amen belongs here. Secondly, they were victorious in suffering. You see, courageous faith cannot be manifested when we're lying on a bed of feathers. Courageous faith cannot be manifested when we spend our lives tippy-toeing around the tulips. You see, courageous faith is not going to be manifested sitting in a hot tub. Listen, courageous faith is never without a cost. And that is why verses 35 to 38, it said that these men and women of courageous faith, they stood firm in the midst of the suffering. When the widow of Zarephath ministered to the prophet Elijah, her son died. But through the power of God and faith in the living God, she received her son back from death. When the Shunammite woman, her son died, Elisha brought him back to life. Listen to me. It takes courageous faith to be in a situation in life. And let me tell you something. I have been there and I know what I'm talking about. It takes courageous faith to be in a situation in your life when you don't know why bad things are happening to you. It takes courageous faith when you are puzzled with your circumstances because it does not make sense, or they do not make sense. When you are confused at the suffering that you are experiencing, it takes courageous faith when you are temporary going through the valley and you don't understand why, there is no rhyme or reason for it, and yet you remain victorious in your suffering. How? By continuously taking hold of God, by continuously trusting in the good and holy God who will not make a mistake, by continuously and persistently believing in the sovereign hand of God that is working on your behalf, by taking hold of Him in prayer, by taking hold of Him in your life, by taking hold of Him with your substance. Look at verse 37. They were beaten and tortured. That's a reference to Jeremiah. They were sawn in two, reference to the prophet Isaiah, for that's what tradition have said how he died. They were put to death by the sword. Reference to many of the saints who have died as a result of their faithfulness to God. But even in death, they were victorious in suffering. How? Because this world was not worthy of them. Their courageous faith qualified them to be too good for this earth. And God's throne became their dwelling place. I was thinking about this, and I was thinking about an incident in history. Back in 1896, the University of Glasgow was conferring an honorary doctorate of law on David Livingstone. And when Dr. Livingstone rose to speak, he was received by a respectable silence. He looked haggard, he looked gaunt because of the harsh environment in which he lived in Africa. His left arm hung beside him, helpless because it was crushed by a lion. And he stood there as he announced his resolve to returning to Africa without misgivings. And then he continued. He said, "Would you like me to tell you what sustained me through all the years in exile, living among people whose language I did not understand, whose attitude toward me was often hostile? It was this: Lo, I am with you always, even until the end of the age." And those words, "I staked everything," he said, "and they have never failed. They have never failed." Courageous, real faith is a vanquishing in the struggle. Courageous faith is victorious in suffering. And thirdly, courageous faith is valiant in salvation. You remember after the resurrection of the Lord Jesus Christ from the grave, the Bible said the disciples were terrified. I mean, to say they were shaking in their boots is an understatement. They were literally living in terror. And when they went into the upper room, the Bible said they had all the doors locked. And I can only imagine probably putting furniture behind the doors, want to make sure that those people who came and took the Lord and crucified him, they would not come after them. And they were living in terror and fear. And right in the midst of them, Jesus appears, the resurrected Christ comes in and said, "Peace to you." Well, there was one disciple who was missing at the time, by the name of Thomas. Thomas' temperament and personality probably was the kind of person, he went home, didn't want to stay with the disciples, pulled the cover over his face and he said, "God, I'm ready to die. Jesus died and I want to die too." So he missed out on the opportunity of seeing the risen Christ. And so when he comes in, the disciples said to him, "Thomas, where were you? You missed a chance of a lifetime. The Lord is risen. He was here. He talked to us. He ministered to us." And Thomas said, "No way. I don't believe you. There's no way. I don't believe a thing you're saying." So the resurrected Christ comes again. A week later, he just shows up. And this time he made sure Thomas was there. And he said to him, "Thomas," he singles him out. He said, "Come over here. Feel my hands and feel the marks of the nails. Thomas, come and feel the scar of the javelin in my side, Thomas." And at that moment, Thomas kneels. "My God and my Lord." And John chapter 20, verse 29 tells us, here's what Jesus said to Thomas. He said, "You believe because you saw. Blessed are those who did not see and yet believed." And beloved, let me tell you something. If you are a believer in Jesus Christ, if you have placed your faith in the death and the resurrection of Jesus Christ, that blessing is yours. You are named in this blessing. This blessing to those who have never seen the resurrected Lord with their own physical eyes, and yet they believed it. Those of us who have put their faith in Jesus' death and resurrection without being an eyewitness are blessed of God in a very special way. Jesus has your name right here. But then, if you look at verse 39 of Hebrews 11, he includes another group of people who have lived before Christ. They too are blessed. Not after Christ like we do, 2,000 years later. But these people have not seen the risen Christ because they lived way before Christ came. Way before Christ died and rose again. But they are commended for their faith, according to verse 39 of Hebrews 11. How? Oh, by looking forward to the coming of Christ. By looking forward to the fulfillment of the promise of God to Abraham that the Messiah will come and he will bring full and complete salvation. Having gained approval, listen to what the text said, having gained approval through faith, not through works. You see, people were not saved by works in the Old Testament. They were saved by faith. They did not receive what was promised because they were hundreds of years before Christ. They didn't see it, but they believed it. From Enoch all the way to the prophets, they were valiant in their salvation. They knew that God is too faithful not to keep his promise. They didn't see it. And they told the next generation, you look for the coming Messiah. And they didn't see it. And they said to the next generation, until the time came in the fullness of time, and Christ was born in Bethlehem. They knew that God is going to send the Savior. They knew that God is going to complete his final salvation and victory. Listen to what Jesus said. He said, Abraham looked forward to my day and he rejoiced. 2,000 years before Christ, Abraham looked forward to it by faith. How did Abraham do that? By faith. How are all the people who are saved by Christ in the Old Testament? By faith. How are people saved in the New Testament? By faith. There are two groups of people who are in heaven right now. And Jesus tells us that when he tells the story of Lazarus and the rich man. That Lazarus died and he went to the bosom of Abraham. There are two groups of people who are in heaven right now. The Old Testament believers are in heaven because they looked forward to the coming of Christ. The New Testament believers, that's you and me and everybody else that has gone before us in the last 2,000 years, when we looked back at the cross as our only salvation. The only two groups of people in heaven. Those who looked forward to the cross and those who looked back to the cross. The question is this, have you put your faith and complete trust for salvation in the cross of Jesus Christ? If you haven't, you can do that today.
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3: 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There

0: When Christians live their lives in a way that is pleasing to God, people should notice. Today on Truth for Life, Alistair Begg examines the Apostle Paul's teaching to find out how we can point others to Jesus, even by the way we grieve and prepare for death. Let's turn in our Bibles to 1 Thessalonians chapter 4.
1: To become a Christian is a mind-altering experience. Anyone who says it isn't, it doesn't understand what it means to be a Christian. We are not to be afraid of that phrase, although it has negative connotations in certain places. To become a Christian is to change our mind about everything. Now, for those of us who are brought up in Christian homes and wonder about this and say, well, you know, I haven't been living long enough to be like a hell's angel and everything and go worship in his shrines. What's supposed to happen to me? Let me tell you what's happened to you. If God in his grace has reached out to you in your tender life, understand this, you have been saved from a lot of stuff. And it will become increasingly apparent to you the older you get. Some are saved out of a lot of stuff. And if you talk with them, they surely would love to have been saved from it rather than out of it. But whether you were saved from it in prospect or out of it in reality, it is a radical change. Now, I want to say to you that the absence of such teaching has not only led people to spurious professions of faith in Jesus Christ, but confuses the watching world about what it means to believe in Jesus Christ. Because if what we present to people is this, listen, all that it means to become a Christian is you just do this belief thing. It's a kind of esoteric thing. You trust Jesus. Well, what does that mean? Well, I don't really know what it means, but you just do that. And then you can do what you like. And there's an awful lot of people who apparently plugged in and are going with the flow, and they don't know who in the world they are, what they are, and nobody knows what to do with them. The difference and the difficulty is that someone never told them, listen, new life, new lifestyle. Before you got married, ladies, you had a certain name. When you got married, you got another name. You got a change of name and a change of identity. Your husband loves you exclusively or should, demands all of your affections, share a little with the children and your parents, but by and large, all of your affections, all of your time, all of your devotion, and rightly so. It's the expulsive power of a new affection. The old guys, the old cronies, the old haunts, the old places, they're gone. Why? Because I have a relationship with this individual. It would be a strange husband who said, now look, I want you to sign here and I want you to become my wife, but I want you also to know you can do what you like, anytime you like, with anyone you want, anywhere you want. You look at the guy and say, I don't think that's a marriage. I don't know what it is, but I don't think it's a marriage. And you would be right. It's not a marriage. Let me tell you, young people, you commit your life to Jesus Christ, you just signed up for a holy life. You just signed up for a different life. You signed up for a radical change. There must be a change in your behavior. There must be a change that issues from the way you think. Previously, you thought about things in a certain way, and now you think differently. And the reason you think differently is because the Spirit of God has come to live within your life. And like the people there in Thessalonica, they turned from the lifeless idols to the worship of the living God. And their friends said, they no longer worship at those shrines. It's got something to do with Jesus. I haven't had time to ask them. Or you say, well, that's Thessalonica 2,000 years ago. This is Cleveland. Let me tell you something. Cleveland is full of idols. Contemporary Western culture is full of idols. People have come out of a week of worshiping idols, worshiping money, worshiping power, worshiping fame, work, sport, entertainment, food, alcohol, drugs, sex. There are at least half a dozen magazines dedicated to every idol that is in offer. Just go in Borders bookstore and drown yourself under the magazine racks. And if you look at them, they are the preoccupations of our culture. They are idols. Now, if Jesus Christ cannot break the bondage of those idols, then he is less than the person he claimed to be. But in the case of these Thessalonians, he broke the bondage for them. They were once always there, now they're over here. And people said, why is that? And they were unashamed. A radical shift had taken place on account of their discovery of the gospel and of the grace of God. Biblical standards of behavior are absolutely vital. And so it is that to suggest that Christianity is a private, internal experience which matters a little bit to us and may be interesting to others is to misunderstand the New Testament. These Thessalonians were committed to a life that is pleasing God, and that's why in chapter 4, Paul says, "We instructed you how to live in order to please God." You see, they're no longer like the rest. Let's finally get to the verses that we're supposed to be studying. Verse 13. It says, "Brothers, we don't want you to be ignorant about those who fall asleep or to grieve like the rest of men." Just look at that little phrase, "like the rest of men." That is an obvious distinction, right? It's a distinction between the rest of men and them. Who are the rest of men? And were they once like the rest of men? Absolutely. That's the point. They were once like the rest of men. And the rest of men were without hope and without God in the world. That's what Paul says in Ephesians. He says, you were formerly without hope and without God. Phillips paraphrases it in this way. You were without Christ. You were utter strangers to God's community. You had nothing to look forward to and no God to whom you could turn. That's a picture of the rest of men. The rest of men this morning in contemporary culture have got nothing to look forward to and no God to turn to. And that's why hopelessness so pervades our generation. That's why after all the anticipation and all the excitement of the 60s, that you got to admit it's getting better and it didn't get better, we went into the 70s trying to fix what we broke in the 60s. We went in the 80s to try and fix the 70s, and now the children of the 90s have grown up with no basis of belief whatsoever, and they're checking out faster than we can ever stop them. Why? Because they have no God to whom they might turn, and they have nothing to look forward to. Do you realize that's the average teenage kid in America? No God to whom they may turn, and nothing to look forward to. And so they've got to fill their life with something. And that's why at the end of the week, on Friday, the radio stations, all the DJs are always hyping it up. Well, it's a weekend. Oh, we're looking forward to the weekend. You get them on Monday morning, tomorrow morning, tune in 5:30. Oh, well, I've just had my 15th cup of coffee trying to get started. What a drag, man. Monday. Don't worry. It's already 6:30. We've already been through an hour of it. We'll get it hyped up. And then they find little things to help you. You're driving in your car. There's nowhere to go, nothing to look forward to. And then it says, Channel 43, plays favorites. Is it? Oh, yeah, Channel 43, favorites. Is it? Hogan's Heroes tonight at 9 o'clock. It says, I know nothing. Yeah, I like Hogan's Heroes. That gives me something to look forward to. Yeah, okay. So you make your calls, cold calls, hot calls, medium calls, and you say, you know what, I'll get some peanuts, and I'll sit down, I'll watch that stupid, dumb program, and then I'll check out, and then I'll have got rid of Monday. And then I'll give Tuesday a shot. You see, the great sense of utter emptiness and alienation, and I don't care what level you're living at. I don't care whether you fly executive jets. I don't care whether you make $1.5 million every month. Let me tell you, the more I live and move and breathe in this wonderful country, it doesn't matter how many zeros are at the end of these guys' paychecks. They are without anything to look forward to and no God to whom they can turn. And it is the responsibility of the Christians so to behave our belief that they will be caused to say, excuse me, could you come into my office and close the door? Not so that they might fire you, but so that they might say, I noticed there's something different about you. I had a wonderful testimony just this week from one of the streets in Seoul, and I asked a young man, I said, and how did you come to faith in Jesus Christ? He said, we noticed that the couple across the road had gone weird on us. I said, what do you mean gone weird on you? He said, well, we used to do a lot of things as a family. We'd go over and do things in the backyard and everything else. And we had the father said, they'd run a dirty jokes that could just knock your socks off. And suddenly this couple stopped laughing at the jokes. That was the first sign we had. Now, why did they stop laughing at the jokes? Because a change of belief brings a change in behavior. And he said, eventually, they remained so nice, such wonderful neighbors, that when we were having one of these backyard events, I asked one of the kids, what's the deal? And the boy told me, that he had trusted in Jesus Christ as his Savior. And I said to him, why don't you tell me more about that? And he told me more about that. And I trusted in Christ. And my brother asked me, and I told my brother. And my mother did the same thing, and my father came last. And the whole family today has had a profound, personal, permanent change as a result of the inroads of discovering a radical new belief. In the context of the world in which Paul was writing, you see, the hopelessness was revealed in the most obvious of ways. The tombstones revealed emptiness. But down in the catacombs, in the dungeons where the Christians were being kept for hors d'oeuvres, for the lions, the story was different. So up on the high street, you had all these tombstones that basically said, we're without God and without hope in the world. And then you went down into the catacombs where the Christians had been imprisoned, ready for their imminent death. And you found scrawled on the walls, Jesus is coming back. Jesus is alive. We're looking forward to seeing Jesus. Our world today, with all of its technological progress, is unable to address the real software issues. Because the real software issue is the software issue of the human heart. And they're not a computer program that can answer the cries of the human heart. America might be online with itself, but it's out of line with God. And to those of us who've been put online with Jesus Christ has been given the responsibility of going to those who are out of line with God and telling them about this same Jesus and that he's definitely coming back. Do you believe he's coming back? Lord Shaftesbury, one of the prime social movers in Great Britain in an earlier generation, said, I do not think that in the last 40 years I have lived one conscious hour that was not influenced by the thought of the return of Jesus Christ. One of the key politicians of the day. I haven't lived one conscious hour, he says, without the thought of the return of Jesus. It absolutely fired him. Soon and very soon, we're going to see the King. Soon the roll will be called up yonder. They'll call your name tomorrow in various contexts. Some of you go back to school. They'll get you in a room. They'll take one of those computer printouts. They're going to read the list. They're going to call your name and see if you answer. There's a day coming when God is going to read the list. He's going to call the names. If your name's there, fine. If not, you got a problem. See, I like to know the end of the story, don't you? I like to reverse. I like to back my car into parking spaces. I don't like these signs, nose in only. I know what it's about. Seemingly, it's to speed up the progress of getting you in and consequently to slow up the process of getting you out. So as long as no one's looking, I always back in. Because I'm thinking about leaving when I'm arriving. Now, let me tell you something. If you haven't started thinking about leaving, checking out life, you're not in any position to face Monday. You got to get your exit planned so that you can enjoy your time at the game. You got your exit planned? So you got to know what the downside risk is in going into an investment, don't you? What's the worst possible scenario here? How much do I lose on this deal? I mean, what if it goes belly up? What happens to me? Let's find out what the eventuality is before we all chip in. You guys do that all the time. Well, have you done that with life? Do you know what the downside risk is of continuing to disbelieve in Jesus Christ? The Bible says it's eternity in hell. That's quite a downside risk. And yet some remain stubborn in our unbelief, unprepared to face the challenge. Now, all of that by way of introduction to the sermon, which will follow next Sunday. Let me make some concluding statements to the longest introduction for a while. People are asking, where did I come from? Where am I heading? What will happen when I die? And how is this all going to end? They are. They may not be asking it just in that way, but they drive in their cars and they every so often say to themselves, when the sky comes really dark and it's 3 o'clock in the afternoon, you get one of these dreadful thunderstorms, some bright sparks bound to say, I think it's the end of the world. And everybody laughs, a kind of nervous laugh, hoping, of course, that it isn't. And wondering how it will be. Some have decided that history is circular, it's not linear, that like the Hindus, we're just coming around and around and around. If history is linear and has a point of beginning and a point of conclusion to which we're moving, as the Bible says it does, then we can look back to the beginning and we can look forward to the conclusion. And here it says that Jesus, who died, who was buried, who was raised to life, is coming again. Now, for some of you, I recognize that in speaking to your friends, until you deal with the issues of the death and the resurrection of Jesus, you're not going to be able to deal with his return. And that is why we labored so hard in 1 Corinthians 15 to provide material on the resurrection of Jesus Christ, because it is such a pivotal doctrine. Paul says, because we believe that Jesus died and rose again, and so we believe he's coming again. See, because anybody's got every right to say to us, well, how do you know it's just not a pipe dream? How do you know it's not just something you dreamt up? After all, life is tough and then you die, and so the Christians just made it up, pie in the sky when you die. And you need to have something to look forward to. You mentioned that earlier, and so you got this idea that Jesus is coming back again. Where do you dig that up from? That's a good question. What do you say to the person who says that? Well, that's just my belief. The person says, well, guess what? It's just not my belief. Someone says, well, it's my belief over here. So here's the question. Does belief make it so, or is truth the basis of belief? We were eating in a hamburger joint in Santa Barbara last week. The waitresses were an interesting group. Every so often they grab the ketchup bottles and use them as microphones, dummy microphones, and then they sang to the music that was playing in the background. In the course of engaging them in conversation, we asked one of the girls, where do you study? Presuming she studied. I mean, we felt sorry for her. We hope she wasn't simply spending the rest of her life grabbing ketchup bottles and singing, you know, doing that kind of stuff. And she said that she was a student at the University of California in Santa Barbara. And I said, well, what are you studying? She said, well, I'm studying philosophy. I said, what do you want to be? She said, I actually want to be a professor of philosophy. I said, a professor of philosophy that pretends that ketchup bottles are microphones and sings in a hamburger joint. She says, yeah, I suppose, you know, anything for a buck. So I said to her as she was coming back and forth, I said, hey, by the way, Samantha, what do you think of the idea of objective, absolute truth? She said, I think it's a crazy idea. She went back somewhere else. She came back again. I said, hey, Samantha, is there anyone on your faculty that would believe in objective, absolute truth? She thought for a while. She said, well, you know, there's one guy who's really, really, really weird, way out. I think he might. She said, but nobody does. Now, so I said to her, I said, you know, do you know that I'm seated in the heavenly places with Christ Jesus? No, I didn't. You know I didn't. I said to her, I said, we got a lot of discussions to have. We got some major discussions here. And so we started at first principles, the whole idea of conscience, the whole idea of an innate awareness of morality. Where does it come from and everything? So that we might eventually get to the person and say, do you ever consider the thought that Jesus of Nazareth might be the person he claimed to be? That starting point. No, I never. Why would I ever? How would I ever go about considering that? Well, the Gospel of John would be a help to you, because John said these things were written that you might believe, and that by believing you might have life in his name. And we're going to have to talk about the fact that Jesus of Nazareth died. And he died for an express purpose. He died on the basis of sin. And that means you and me, therefore we've got a problem. And that he was risen from the dead, and that's a complete mind blower, and that'll take time. And here's the real pièce de résistance. He's coming back again. Personally, visibly, bodily. It's going to be dramatic. It's going to be decisive. It's going to be like lightning across the sky. Can't you just see her picking up the ketchup bottle saying, excuse me, there's a whole lot of shaking going on. Because the fact of the matter is that the culture into which you and I are returning tomorrow morning, and understand this clearly, you can talk to them and they might listen. But nothing will make a greater impact than when your business buddies, your college roommates, your high school friends, your bridge playing partners see that you have turned from idols to serve the living God. True belief issues in transformed behavior. New life, new lifestyle. Let's pause just in a moment of prayer. I could probably call that the sermon that might have been. And I recognize that it's not where we thought we would go, but it is where we've been. For those of us who profess to be changed, but whose behavior is less than it might be, we know, Lord, that you are speaking to us concerning that. And as we think of this afternoon and the opportunities of telling others, we pray that the thought of the soon return of Jesus Christ may produce within us a desire to live a holy life and a genuine desire to see our friends and our neighbors become committed followers of Jesus Christ. Lift our gaze to the time when Christ will come and take us home. For Jesus' sake we ask it. Amen.
0: Listening to Truth for Life with Alistair Begg. As we are learning, becoming a Christian will change the way we think about everything, including the world around us, all of creation. The book we are recommending today will encourage you to slow down, spend more time in nature, and form a deeper relationship with the Creator. The book is called The Language of Rivers and Stars, How Nature Speaks of the Glories of God. This book reflects on the beauty and power that is displayed in nature and the cosmos, how it reveals the creativity, the intelligence, the awesomeness of the Creator. The author uses the days of creation, as described in Genesis, as a framework to invite you to discover, interpret, and respond to the voice of God in all His many varied wonders. Reading this opens your senses to your surroundings and makes you more aware of how God speaks to you through His creation, even in the desolate places. 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Here's what Alistair said about the book. He said, "This is unlike any book I've ever read. 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I'm Bob Lapine. Thanks for listening this week. Hope you have a great weekend and are able to worship with your local church. Next week, we'll consider the return of Christ. How will we know when it's really Him and not just a charlatan? 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
4: Cynthia and I are learning over these years, and here's the point, to express our anger in appropriate ways and at the right time. We're learning to express our anger in appropriate ways and at the right time. Please notice I did not say we are learning never to be angry. Scripture says I'm supposed to be angry. Isn't that what the command reads? Be angry? I mean, when's the last time you've obeyed God and got angry? You say, well, I thought all anger is wrong. See, I was raised to think like that. So for 10 years, I'd put her down every time anger appeared. I didn't know what I was talking about. I was raised wrong. All anger is not bad. There is a righteous indignation. If it does not anger you when you read about someone who molests a child, there's something wrong with your thinking. If it doesn't make you angry when you see unfairness and inequity occur in our society, something's wrong with your scale of values. And when wrong is happening in a marriage, there's something strange about just smiling it off rather than addressing it. The right way, the right times. If all anger were wrong, God's wrong to be angry toward the sons of disobedience. And the Psalms are full of that kind of writing. The point is, he's not tolerant. He's not passive. He's not apathetic. And there are times when that needs to be true in our lives. But it needs to be expressed appropriately and at the right time. It's a matter of respect. I've learned that if I really have the kind of respect of my mate that I need, I will give her room and she will give me room to express angry feelings. She has a real good comment that I've learned from her. She says, we should never go to bed angry because when we do, it's like wet cement. And during the night, it gets hard. You experience that? Don't answer out loud. It's a great habit to form that you not let the sun go down on your wrath. That means you sit up until the conflict is resolved. If you talk till 3:30, 4 in the morning, you will agree to anything by then. It's amazing what that does. We're not going to sleep. We're not going to bed back to back. We are not going to let that fester. How many marriages are a study in festering anger? Some of you are very angry about something that has never been expressed. The problem then is that you sort of save stamps, you know. Remember when you used to save green stamps and you'd put one in every once in a while and you'd get your book finished and you'd go redeem the book. That happens when you're out front honking for your wife to come on and get in the car, and all of a sudden she arrives and it's boom, it's all over the car. She's redeemed her book that she has been saving the stamps in all this time. We're learning not to let that build up

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1: Hello and welcome to Joni Table Talk, the show where we bring you real conversations that matter. I'm your host, Joni Lamb. Join us as we explore unforgettable testimonies, tackle hard-hitting topics, and uncover the truth that transforms lives with authenticity, biblical wisdom, and a heart for transformation. So pull up a chair, join us around the table, and let's dive right in. We know many believers picture the second coming of Jesus as doomsday, full of confusion and despair. But today's guest is here to share why this is actually going to be the most exciting day in all of history. But before we get to that, joining around the table is April Simons. We like exciting
2: We do.
1: Days, right?
2: And you know, exactly. And sometimes we don't understand Revelation, so it's nice to have someone explain it to us. Right. Yes. At least for me.
1: Yes. Yeah, for me too. And our guest explains it in a way that's easy to understand.
2: Yes, definitely.
1: Which is important. Anna Kendall, I'm excited about this topic because we are living in a very important season.
3: And I'm so excited that we're alive in this season. Mm-hmm. You know, I don't want to miss it.
1: Yeah, for sure, for sure. Yeah. Andrew Kelly Dean, how are you?
4: I'm good. I really appreciate people who can break down Revelation.
1: Really? Me too.
4: I truly
1: Have
4: do.
1: You ever read through Revelation?
4: Yes.
1: I just did.
4: And I tell you, it can be pretty terrifying and very confusing on so many levels. So yeah. I'm grateful that we have someone that can put it out there for us and help us really like be excited about it.
1: There you go. Right? I love that. Cindy Johnson, we like being excited.
5: Yes, we do.
1: And I'm excited to understand that we're living in this time and season, which is very important as it relates to end times. I mean, I really believe that we're seeing things that no one else has ever seen before.
5: Yes, and you look in the Bible and it tells you about the things that are to come. And we're seeing some of those things happen right before our eyes.
1: It's so
5: true. But it's nothing to be afraid of. Mm-hmm.
1: Yep, Cindy Murdoch.
6: Hey,
1: how are you?
6: I'm good. I'm thinking of that song, Get All Excited. Let's tell everybody that Jesus Christ is King. And I was just thinking the scripture that says he's coming for those that are looking for his appearing. Mm-hmm. So it's got to be an exciting time.
1: Keep looking. Earlier, we were interviewing our guest and he was talking about how Satan will be bound 1,000 years. And I thought about that song, Satan will be bound 1,000 years. We'll have no tempter. We think of a song to go with everything.
5: Sure is.
1: Okay, all right, that's enough. Well, today's guest is a speaker, best-selling author, and pastor at Oak Hills Church in San Antonio, Texas. He joins us today to share his insights from his book, What Happens Next? A Traveler's Guide Through the End of This Age. Please welcome our dear friend, Max Lucado.
5: Ooh, I like that song.
1: I like that song. Come on in,
7: welcome.
1: Always a gentleman.
5: Yes.
1: And you are a gentle man.
5: Yes.
7: And I feel outnumbered.
1: I know. Do you feel safe or not?
7: I don't know.
1: Well, you should. You should.
7: I am a dad of three daughters.
1: Oh, well.
5: So you're perfect.
1: How are the girls doing?
7: They're great.
1: Everybody, grandchildren.
7: Everybody's terrific. We've got one lives 10 minutes from us, one about an hour from us, and one about 2 hours from us.
5: Wow.
7: And so everybody's within a day's drive.
1: Yeah.
7: And it keeps grandma, my wife, very happy.
1: How many grandchildren?
7: Four grandchildren.
1: Four.
7: Oldest is 9, and the newest is 6 months.
1: Oh. Okay.
7: Close to 6 months.
1: Oh, wow, that's awesome.
7: Yeah.
1: I'm beating you. I have 7, so.
7: Okay. I'll text my kids.
5: We're in a race.
7: Come
5: here.
7: On.
1: All right.
7: Get it going.
1: You know, oftentimes we see the future through the lens of fear and anxiety, but Max Lucado joins us to share why maintaining a heavenly perspective is so vitally important as we enter the end times. So you wrote the book, and why did you take on this topic now? I mean, this is like 40 books later.
7: I didn't have anything else to do. I was kind of bored.
1: You just go to Revelation.
7: Yeah.
1: Just go to the end of the Bible,
7: right?
1: Okay.
7: Two things. That's a great question. And thank you again for letting me be a part of this wonderful time.
5: It's great to have you.
7: One is I am genuinely curious.
5: Mm-hmm.
7: I mean, insatiably curious. I wake up in the middle of the night and I start thinking, wow, what if I get to go today?
5: Wow.
7: You know, what's it going to be like? Who am I going to see? What will it be like to see Jesus?

0: Jesus, yes. Finally see him mm-hmm. face. So I'm, and part of that is I'm almost 70. Mm-hmm. I know I look 30. I know I get it.
1: Me too. Yeah. Totally. Yeah.
0: And so I think as you get older, as you get more sand on the bottom of the hourglass than at the top, and then you say, oh, I'd like to know.
2: Yeah.
0: I'm
2: yeah.
0: curious, but then, and I'm concerned. I think the world is so fragile right now.
2: Yeah.
0: We've got wars erupting on you know, in Russia, Ukraine, China, looking at Taiwan, and then we got to stay focused on Israel.
2: Right.
0: Because Israel's a huge player.
2: Yes.
0: And we're seeing things that we've never seen before happening in Israel. And then add to that just the pandemic of anxiety that's around the world.
2: Yeah.
0: And I think a clarity about the future will bring courage in the present. Mm-hmm. And so we can help, especially our young people who are battling anxiety, by giving them a picture. This is just a, this life is just a dot, just a fraction.
2: Yeah, right.
0: We're here and then we're gone.
2: Yes.
0: So these brief and momentary troubles are not worth comparing with the glory that outweighs us. So I'll start preaching if I'm
2: That's
0: not careful.
2: Awesome.
0: But those are the reasons I got excited about this.
3: Right. And, you know, for people who may have just, you know, begin their walk with Jesus and they're new believers, whatever, I just think it's wonderful to have a book you can go to and read it and have some clarity on what's going to happen in Revelation.
0: Yeah.
3: And so let's just start at the beginning.
0: Okay.
3: In the garden.
0: Yeah.
3: We start in Genesis let's just go through your timeline and help people understand.
0: And thanks
3: a little
0: for setting it up like that, because I wanted to write, I kind of call it a end times 101. Mm-hmm. You know, a lot of the end times stuff is just technical and hard to wade through, and I just got lost with the beast there. What
2: the
0: is
2: seal.
0: The seal? What's all this?
3: The mark of the beast.
2: And who's the Antichrist?
0: So I zoomed out. I end up in Revelation, but we start in the book of Genesis, and I think you could make a case that the story of the creation is the most prophetic passage in the whole Bible, because God, who knows the end from the beginning, tells us what the end will be like and reveals it in the beginning.
2: Mm-hmm.
0: You want a picture of what, at least a picture of what is what life is going to be like. We're all going to be in a perfect paradise, in perfect bodies, no shame or embarrassment, happy to be who we are.
3: Perfect food.
0: All we can eat.
3: I said that for all the ladies at the table.
0: Yeah. And most of all, a perfect relationship with God.
2: Yes.
0: And we will be reigning and ruling. We're not now.
2: Mm-hmm.
0: You know, we can't get the fish to bite, much less obey. But we were created to reign and rule over creation.
3: That's the way it started with Adam, right?
0: And that blows people's minds. Right. You're not aware of that. Well, that's a picture of how it'll be in the end times. And so in this book, I just start right there in the book of Genesis and work our way down the timeline of the major events that have happened, the major events that are happening, and then the major events that are still on the timeline that should activate and energize the believer.
3: So, I mean, even in the garden, God revealed that even after sin, that there would be a way of an escape. And there was a prophecy about what would happen and what would come through a woman.
0: Mm-hmm.
3: I mean, think about even then. God was preparing a way for us.
0: He was. Adam and Eve turned away from God, but God never turned away from Adam and Eve, never turned away from us. You know, he sees the end from the beginning, and so his plan is to populate a heavenly paradise with his children.
2: Yeah.
0: And you're going to be there. I'm going to be there.
2: Yes.
0: It's going to be extraordinary. It's going to be unlike anything. The best day on earth would not qualify for a bad day in the next life.
2: Wow.
0: It's going to be that great.
2: Yeah.
0: Wow. And so if I can just activate
2: excitement. No more tears, no more sorrow, no more pain.
0: Can you imagine?
2: No.
0: Every body is going to be, the Bible calls it a glorified body. Our bodies will be glorified. They'll be perfect.
2: Mm-hmm. Yeah.
0: There'll be no decay, no death, no sickness.
2: Right.
0: I'm especially excited because every baby that was in a womb but never exited for whatever reason is going to be there.
2: Mm-hmm. Yes.
0: They'll pass right into heaven.
2: Amen.
3: Yeah, and that's one of the things we've talked about before on this program, that when God creates an eternal soul, nothing can kill it.
0: That's exactly right.
3: And so the covenants talk about that.
0: Okay, so we can kind of walk down this timeline if you want.
3: Yes,
0: okay.
3: I want to do that.
0: Yeah. Okay, so creation, we start there. Genesis, most prophetic book in the Bible, because it gives us a picture of the end times. And then we look at the covenants. Our God is a covenant-keeping God.
2: Yes.
0: And so he has made covenants that he has made unilaterally. That is to say, they do not depend upon our performance. Okay?
3: Right.
0: He made a covenant with Abraham, and that covenant is called the seed and soil covenant. Mm-hmm. Through the seed of Abraham, all the world would be blessed, and amen to that. Look, we have a Bible because of the seed of Abraham.
3: He even made a covenant with land.
0: Exactly.
3: That, mm-hmm. That's the only land that there's a covenant
0: perfect
3: with God.
0: Yes.
3: In all the earth.
0: And the only people to whom God has given soil are the Jews.
3: Mm-hmm. Yeah.
0: And God's going to keep that covenant.
3: Right.
0: Okay. And then the next covenant, or the next one that I mentioned, is the covenant made with David, that through the descendants, one of the descendants of David would sit on the throne in Jerusalem. Mm-hmm. That will be realized, I believe, in the millennium when Christ sits on a physical throne in a physical Jerusalem. And then the next covenant, so we start with Adam and Eve, Abraham, David, and then Jeremiah, the covenant that God made that he would write the law on their hearts. Mm. And he's talking there about the Jews. Mm. I believe that's going to be realized in the millennium. And when we have discussed before, a great revival of the Jewish people. When we've been raptured, I know we're jumping around the timeline. I'm trying to do a good job.
3: Max, you can't jump ahead. I'm going to get to that.
0: You're trying to. Okay.
3: Well, so, we're on
0: those are the covenants.
3: We're at Jesus right now.
0: Okay.
3: So we're the timeline where Jesus would be born and be crucified.
0: Uh-huh. And I did put on the timeline the teachings of Daniel.
3: Right.
0: Which can be the most challenging of prophetic. Mm-hmm. But they're not challenging anymore because I figured it out. Just kidding.
3: Thank you.
0: Just kidding.
3: You and the Holy Spirit figured it out, Max.
0: The Daniel prophecy, while hard to work our way through, is fascinating.
3: Tell us a little nugget or two.
0: Well, it's just the promise of the 490 years, 490 weeks is what the phrase is, but it's a colloquialism for the 490 years. And 7 years of those have not been realized, but 483 have. And at the end of those 483, the anointed one, Daniel says, will be, and we know what happened to the anointed one, he will be destroyed, and it will appear that everything is lost. And so that 483 years has come to an end when Christ was crucified. Seven more years remain. So that teaching in Daniel is important because it's our earliest allusion to that seven-year period in which something is going to happen, and it's the earliest, one of the earliest allusions to an antichrist, an evil figure that Satan will use in those 7 years.
3: Okay, so where are we?
0: Okay.
3: Right now, we are in the church age.
0: We are. God's plan was to reveal his mercy and kindness and character through the Jewish people. And now he's revealing his mercy and kindness and character through, yes, the Jewish people who are believers in Christ, but also Gentiles, like I am.
3: Right.
0: And his gospel is being
3: the
0: shared
3: ones that have
0: through
3: been
0: the
3: grafted
0: church.
3: In.
0: Exactly.
3: Yeah.
0: Grafted in. The role of Israel is still crucial, play an important role, a central role at the end. I do not believe that we've replaced Israel. Mm-hmm. I believe that we cooperate, we've been grafted in. And that's where we are right now in the church age.
3: Is that dangerous, the replacement theology that we're hearing taught from many of the churches?
0: I think so, because it positions us to interpret important scriptures as totally metaphorical or symbolic. And so
3: you and I aren't about the metaphorical.
0: No, I think I lean literal when I can.
3: Yes, for sure.
0: Now, can I just quickly say, in the church age, if you and I die before the rapture, and I'm not getting out of step here, Joni. I'll get there. But if we die before the rapture, we go to paradise. Mm-hmm. I loved writing that chapter about paradise, because paradise, as John Wesley said, is the front porch to heaven. Mm-hmm. It's not quite heaven. And we all have loved ones.
3: Yeah.
0: People who prayed for us, cherished husband, mm-hmm. who are in paradise right now.
3: Well, and I've interviewed people, Max. So we did a whole series on near-death experiences. Mm-hmm. I mean, a pilot that died for 11 hours mm-hmm. and what they saw, what they experienced, and in going into that place of perfect peace, and no one wants to come back.
0: Nobody wants to.
3: No one. They all were like, we had to come back, but we didn't want to.
0: Yeah.
3: And so I don't think we can even imagine or fathom that
0: Paul,
3: feels
0: Paul
3: like.
0: Said that. Yeah. Remember, he was said he was caught up into paradise. Yeah. And whether I was in the body or not, I do not know. It's a mysterious passage there in Corinthians. Yeah. And so that's where our loved ones are right now who are awaiting the rapture. Okay.
2: Okay, yeah.
0: The next big event.
3: That great cloud.
0: Yes, that great cloud of witnesses.
3: Yeah.
0: Are you wanting me to preach a sermon on the great cloud? I love that passage.
3: Well,
0: I love
3: too.
0: The thought that right now in our green room at
3: I know
0: the church
3: Marcus
0: in
3: is
0: San...
3: agging me on right now
0: yeah,
3: from
0: yeah.
3: that great cloud. And he's bothering the Lord about help Joni.
0: Help Joni.
3: Down there with
0: help
3: Jason.
0: Yeah, I know
3: and
0: it.
3: He's doing
0: I know it.
3: It. Okay, so this is here's the controversial part that we all talk about at the table because we've had different people say different things. And again, please don't send me your email telling me that I'm wrong about this because I'm not going to argue about this because the most important thing we can talk about is the cross. We can all gather around what Jesus did at Calvary, okay? Mm-hmm. We all are in agreement about that. And other people say, you know, they believe in a pre, a mid, or post tribulation or that we're going to go through, or that's fine. Max and I don't believe that. So we're going to talk about this and what he wrote in the book, which you do believe in a literal rapture. Why do you believe that?
0: Well, I do believe in it because 1 Thessalonians 4, the apostle dedicates much of the back third of that chapter to talking about when Christ will descend and we will meet him in the clouds. This is really important.
3: And
0: we'll
3: can't meet,
0: meet
3: him,
0: in the clouds.
3: Unless we're here.
0: That's right.
3: Yeah.
0: Unless we're here.
3: Yeah.
0: So we'll be caught up. Harpazo, that's that great Greek word from which we get the term rapture. We'll be caught up to meet him in the sky.
3: You're hoping for that.
0: Oh, I want to be.
2: Yes. Yes.
0: Right now, Lord. Right now.
3: Exactly.
0: Right now.
3: Even so, come quickly.
0: Amen.
3: Yes.
0: Amen. And that rapture, the sudden disappearance of millions and billions of people from around the world will trigger a time of chaos and confusion.
3: Even more so than what's going on now.
0: Even more so.
3: Which is hard to imagine.
0: Even more so because the church will be gone. Imagine when millions, maybe billions of tax-paying, hard-working, God-seeking people are gone.
3: Right.
0: And that leaves the door open for the Antichrist.
3: What about the presence of God that's on the earth right now?
0: Yeah, yeah.
3: That we don't even...
0: The restrainer.
3: Yeah. Mm-hmm.
0: That's our 2 Thessalonians passage, which I dig into in the book. But yeah, the restrainer, which is the presence of the Holy Spirit through the church, will be lifted. Mm,
3: yeah.
0: Consequently, evil will have a field day.
2: Right. Wow.
0: Field day.
3: Wow, wow. You know, April, I was thinking that, you know, talking about the rapture of the church, just because we talk about that doesn't mean that we're not going to occupy.
2: Right.
3: Like we're not, I'm not sitting here going, oh, please come and rescue me.
2: Yes.
3: I mean, I'm going to be about the Father's business.
2: Exactly.
3: How important is that we continue?
2: It's so important. I'll never forget Mama sat on the table one time and you had a very prophetic person on here.
3: Yeah. The wonderful, amazing Dodie Osteen.
2: Oh, yes. And she, you know, it was a lot of talk. And she just, after the show, she said, you know what, April, I don't know how it's going to happen, but God's going to take care of us.
3: Yes.
2: And she had a great attitude, but she said, I'm just going to keep doing what I know to do.
0: Amen.
2: Right. And in this age, I don't know if you've seen it, but I've heard so many people not even believe in heaven anymore, not believe in hell anymore. And they just, I think everything's so overwhelming to them, they're just taking this back seat.
3: Right. Yeah.
2: And you know, like you said, the most important thing is we have Jesus in our hearts and there is a heaven and there is a hell. And we just need to.
3: And there is going to be a tribulation period. And that's after the rapture of the church.
0: After the rapture of the church.
3: Which that's 7 years.
0: Seven years.
3: And the Bible talks about that.
0: Mm-hmm. Again, that Daniel prophecy alludes to that in the book of Revelation, talks about those 7 years.
3: Mm-hmm. You know, people will remember this show when all of this happens.
2: Yeah.
3: Because we know people are going to be saved during the tribulation.
0: During the tribulation.
3: And they're
0: going
3: to be like, those freaking Christians.
2: Those girls were
3: right. Telling the truth. I don't know if I can say freaking.
2: Yeah.
0: You did, and it's fine.
2: Your book will sell out during that time.
0: I mentioned that in the book. I say, well, why? You know, somebody might be saying, why are you teaching on the tribulation? And the answer is because many people who will hear about it now will still be around.
2: Yeah.
0: during the tribulation.
3: They will make the decision for whatever reason not to receive Jesus, which I cannot even fathom that. For anybody watching to just say, Jesus, I need you, come into my heart. Like, it's so simple to receive him and allow him to be Lord of your life and to walk with you through whatever's coming.
0: He's done all the heavy lifting.
3: Yeah.
0: He's done the work.
3: Okay, so talk about what's going to be happening on the earth during the tribulation period.
0: Okay, during the tribulation, while we're in heaven, well, we're in paradise. I'd like to differentiate because heaven is the new heaven and the new earth. That'll happen after the great white throne judgment. I know I'm not doing a good job staying in sequence here, Joni.
3: No, you're doing great. You're doing awesome.
0: But while we're in paradise being rewarded by Christ and wedded to Christ, all hell will break loose on earth. The church will be gone. Evil will be present. The Antichrist will rise up. He will be embodied by Satan. He will be as Judas was when Judas denied Christ
3: or
0: betrayed Christ. Right.
3: Will come on the scene.
0: There is an Antichrist, I believe, in every generation.
3: Yeah.
0: And Satan is waiting on the rapture. He does not know when, he's not omniscient like God is. So he's waiting on the rapture. He has a candidate in every generation to be the Antichrist. He has I kind of refer to him as a Hitler-like figure, you know.
1: In what way is he like Judas? Can you explain that?
0: Well, but when Jesus in the upper room announced that Judas, or he said, the one to whom I give this will betray me, the scripture says, and Satan entered Judas. Satan entered him. He kind of embodied him. And so he became a proxy of Satan in that moment. Yeah. So the Antichrist, in like manner, will be the proxy doing the work of the devil. Yeah. And he will set himself up in the temple. Yes, I do believe the temple will be constructed. It could be that's part of the peace treaty that the Antichrist negotiates
3: with
0: the people.
3: The new temple in Jerusalem will be rebuilt. We'll call it the third temple. The evangelist.
0: Well, we think they're Enoch and Elijah. Right. I don't know.
3: We're not told exactly.
0: I love the 144,000. Yeah. I talk about
3: they're
0: that.
3: They're a part of the tribulation, right? In what way? Who are they?
0: They are 12,000 Jews from each of the 12 tribes of Israel. And the scripture says in the book of Revelation, they will be sealed. That is to say that those enemies of God cannot touch the sealed saints. Okay. Just like we are, our salvation is sealed. Yes. Satan cannot touch my salvation. He can influence me. He can help me have a bad day, but he cannot steal my salvation. And so these 12,000 evangelists will go out in the world, and the result will be the greatest revival in the history. When scripture talks about every tribe, every tongue, every language, it's the result of those 144,000.
3: Okay, so we've got to get quickly through this. We're almost out of time. The return of Christ and then the millennial.
0: Glory to his name.
3: Which is a thousand-year reign.
0: Amen. We will return with him. That's another reason I believe in the rapture, because the first time we're caught up in the clouds, the second time, Revelation 19, we descend with Christ to the earth, and he puts his feet on the Mount of Olives. That's holy ground. And there he will, the Battle of Armageddon will take place, and he'll set up the thousand-year reign in which Christ will reign. We'll have the Garden of Eden. That's why that chapter title is, he will have his garden. It will be exactly as he declared it would be, and
3: you
0: will be with him.
3: People don't talk a lot about this, and I haven't asked you this question privately, so I'm going to take a chance now, but during that thousand-year reign, do people understand that for those that have been obedient to surrender their life to God in time, if you will, that there will be rewards for those who followed the will of God and the plan of God, and that will be a part of where they rule and reign in the millennium.
0: Exactly. Yeah. To him who has been given much, more will be given. You've been faithful over a few things, so I'll make you faithful over many. We don't know exactly how all of that will be played out, but we do believe that God will recognize the service of those who
3: And then the great white throne judgment.
0: Yes, great after. White throne. After, at the end of the thousand years, this is tricky for people.
3: Yeah.
0: But keep in mind, the Garden of Eden was perfect, and still Adam and Eve turned against God. Yeah. So 1,000 years will be perfect, but at the very end, Satan will be released, and still people will turn against
3: because God. Because there will be people that would have been born in that thousand-year period.
0: Exactly.
3: And everyone will have the same choice.
0: Exactly.
3: Like, that we do. We're all given a choice. Absolutely. Like, God does not make that decision for us.
0: Turn us into robots.
3: Okay, we're really out of time.
0: Are we
3: quickly,
0: out of time?
3: Just take a moment, Max, and just lead someone who's watching right now that you're not ready to meet the Lord. And I tell you what, it's so easy to do. We want to make sure that you are, Max.
0: God has not kept the future a secret. He has revealed His will to you. And He doesn't want you to be scared. He just wants you to be prepared. When you say yes to Christ, He writes your name in the book of life. And if your name is not in the book of life at the great white throne judgment, you will be cast forever from His presence. Do not make that decision. I offer this prayer. You follow me. Just say it phrase by phrase. It's a simple prayer. As we said, Christ did the heavy lifting. He did the hard work. You just say yes to Him and He'll say yes to you. Let's pray together. Lord Jesus.
4: Lord Jesus.
0: I'm a sinner.
4: I'm a sinner.
0: I need a Savior.
4: I need a Savior.
0: And I trust You as my Savior.
4: I trust You as my Savior.
0: I give You my heart.
4: I give You my heart.
0: I give You my life.
4: I give You my life.
0: And I cannot wait for heaven.
4: And I cannot wait for heaven.
0: In Jesus' name.
4: In Jesus' name.
0: Amen.
4: Amen.
3: For those who didn't get to say one word on the show, Cindy Murdoch.
2: Oh, goodness. I'm ready. You have your book and the outline of this. Exciting.
3: So good. Cindy Johnston.
2: I'm ready, and I have such hope.
3: People get ready.
2: Jesus is coming.
3: Kendra did say something. Anna didn't. You did. Yes. And April, you did. So I want to make sure. When we have a good guest, we don't get to say very much because we wanted to. Did y'all want to hear everything?
2: Yes.
3: Yes. I did. So, hey, I'm so glad you're watching today. I want you to remember there's no need to fear the future or be anxious about the unknown. What truly matters is living a life totally surrendered to the Lord, letting go of the past, looking forward to what lies ahead. God wants to reveal good plans that He has for you from Jeremiah 29:11, one of my favorite scriptures. And He has a heavenly prize awaiting His children. He loves you so much today that He would stop right in the middle of the program, give you an opportunity to pray and make things right. Because there's nothing more important to us than to make sure that you're ready for eternity. Also, I want you to be sure and get Max's book. Those of you that are interested in what happens next, pick up a copy of his book. It is an amazing resource for you that don't understand Revelation. For more, you can visit him online at maxlocato.com. He has thousands of books he's written. They're all good. And always be sure to follow us on all social media platforms. You can leave us a comment. Let us know how Table Talk is touching your life. We love hearing from you. All of us do. And you'll want to make sure you subscribe to the Joni Table Talk podcast. It's available right now across all the top podcast apps. Thank you so much for watching. Thank you, ladies. Thank you, Max. I'm excited about what God has for you in the days ahead. And just remember this. I don't care what you've done, where you've been. Today is a new day for you. Yes. That prayer, one prayer away, can change your life forever. God has a great plan for your life. We'll see you next time. Bye-bye for today.
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19: In a world that is shaking and looking for truth, Jesus is our rock. 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Jesus said, "Look at the fields, for they are already white for harvest." Learn more at whitefields.ca. Today we continue in Revelation 18 as John describes the dramatic fall of Babylon. Kings, merchants, and wealthy businessmen all mourn, not because they've lost a relationship, but because they've lost the wealth and power they built their lives around. It's a powerful reminder that everything this world offers is temporary. Let's dig into Revelation 18, verses 6 through 24. Here's Pastor Garrett.
20: But for Babylon, her sins are reaching up to the heavens. And so in verse 6, it says, "Render to her just as she has rendered to you." There's an idea here that Babylon has done injustice to people in order to live luxuriously. And so the message is, render to her just as she has rendered to you. Repay her double according to her works. In the cup which she has mixed, mix double for her. And it's talking about this judgment coming down on Babylon. In the measure that she has glorified herself and lived luxuriously, in the same measure give her torment and sorrow. For she says in her heart, "I sit as a queen and am no widow and will not see sorrow." Therefore, her plagues will come in one day, death and mourning and famine, and she will be utterly burned with fire, for strong is the Lord God who judges her. Repay her double. You know, you ever look around the world and think, man, this world is a messed up place? I mean, the way kids get treated, you may look and see the way minorities get treated in certain places. You may look and see refugees around this world and you say, man, this world is a rotten, corrupt place. And that's what God sees too, only he sees it in brilliant color. And he says, there will be judgment that comes down on this corrupt system. And for Babylon, he lists her sins. First off, it seems like her wealth has been built on the back of injustice. Secondly, we see in verse 7 that she's glorified herself. You know, everything, all the money, it's kind of all about her. In her case, the world does revolve around her. That's how she sees it. It's all about her happiness. And when you're living only for your happiness, that's exactly what you're doing. The world is revolving around you. It's all for my happiness. And she lives luxuriously. Some translations say she lives deliciously. That kind of paints the picture a little better, doesn't it? I mean, she just lives deliciously. It's kind of like an old dog laying out in the sun, you know, its belly getting warm, and it only gets up when there's something delicious for it to go eat. And it just, anything it wants, anything it sees, that's what it gets up for. Otherwise, it just kind of lays there in the sun until something passes away or passes its way. We had a dog like that named Eddie, and he was kind of a horse dog. And we had a birthday party one time for my youngest son, and we had these specialty donuts that we got for all of the kids. And we go outside to our back patio to eat these specialty donuts, celebrating Malachi's birthday. And as soon as we sit down, Eddie knew exactly who to go and get food from. And he didn't have to rush up or anything. He just walked right up to Malachi, took the donut out of his hand, and had that thing eaten before we could salvage anything. He just lived deliciously. One time we had hot dogs in the fire, you know, like roasting hot dogs. And this big horse dog, this beast, was like fire had no power over him. He just reached right into the flames, grabbed the hot dog, pulled it off the stick and ate it. You know, just consequences. He had no frame of reference for consequences. He was too powerful. He was too proud. He's a picture of living deliciously, whatever he wanted. It's also a picture of living according to all your sensual desires, whether they're right or wrong. You just, no matter who they hurt, no matter what the consequences are, you see something you want, and so you get it. And we see that attitude with this picture of Babylon here, where it says, I sit as a queen. It's like she doesn't care who she steps on. I'm the queen. You may know somebody like that, but that's the picture. As I'm the queen, I'm not a widow, and I won't have sorrow. And there's this entitlement to comfort and luxury for her. She just feels entitled to it. And that was the case in Babylon. That was the attitude. That was the culture, or that will be, excuse me, in this case, as Revelation points forward. And now in verse 9, follow with me through this large section, because we're going to see how the people of the earth respond when they hear the judgment of Babylon. It says, the kings of the earth who committed fornication and lived luxuriously with her will weep and lament for her when they see the smoke of her burning, standing at a distance for fear of her torment, saying, alas, alas, that great city Babylon, that mighty city, for in 1 hour your judgment has come. And the merchants of the earth will weep and mourn over her, for no one buys their merchandise anymore. Merchandise of gold and silver, precious stones and pearls, fine linen and purple, silk and scarlet, every kind of citron wood, every kind of object of ivory, every kind of object of most precious wood, bronze, iron, and marble, and cinnamon and incense, fragrant oil and frankincense, wine and oil, fine flour and wheat, cattle and sheep, horses and chariots, and bodies and souls of men. The fruit that your soul longed for has gone from you. And all the things which are rich and splendid have gone from you, and you shall find them no more at all. The merchants of these things who became rich by her will stand at a distance for fear of her torment, weeping and wailing, and saying, alas, alas, that great city that was clothed in fine linen, purple and scarlet, and adorned with gold and precious stones and pearls, for in 1 hour such great riches came to nothing. Every shipmaster, all who travel by ship, sailors, and as many as trade on the sea, stood at a distance and cried out when they saw the smoke of her burning, saying, what is like this great city? They threw dust on their heads and cried out, weeping and wailing, and saying, alas, alas, that great city, in which all who had ships on the sea became rich by her wealth. For in 1 hour she is made desolate. Rejoice over her, O heaven, and you holy apostles and prophets, for God has avenged you on her. And so this section outlines three different groups of people that see Babylon burning down, and they're weeping and wailing over the loss of Babylon. And you notice kings, merchants or businessmen, and sailors. And all these people that benefited because they lived off the luxuries of Babylon, they're weeping when Babylon finally goes down. Because in 1 hour, such great riches came to nothing. And three times it gives us that, it communicates that message that in 1 hour such great riches came to nothing. And that's meant to stand out in your memory. That's why it's there three times. No matter who you are, a king, a merchant, or a sailor, no matter who you are in this world, there'll come a day where such great riches came to nothing. And it was meaningless. It becomes meaningless. In verses 12 and 13, it lists all the types of stuff we love. Now, you might not have thought that when you first saw it, but look again at the list with me. Merchandise of gold and silver, precious stones and pearls, talking about costly stuff, money and jewelry, all that stuff. It's gonna be worthless in that day. Going to be absolutely worthless. Now, look, fine linen and purple, silk and scarlet. Now, if you grew up in the 90s, you might have some kind of appreciation for silk. You remember we wore silk shirts back then. And so you may look at this and think, I'm not identifying with this here. This isn't applying to me. But silk and scarlet, it's talking about all the finest clothes. And you think of the fashions. Think of the fashions that we follow. And I did say follow because we follow them. None of us are unique in what we wear. You know, back when I was in high school, all of our parents were saying, son, pull up those pants. I don't know what they say to you guys now. Like, are you wearing your sister's pants? Or I don't know. But you know what? These fashions, they're handed to us. You know that, right? The world is the one that just kind of, you know, the trends of the world kind of identify what's cool and not cool. And some of the things we made fun of when I was a kid. We made fun of a kid in tight pants when I was a kid. You know, but there's these cycles, and the world is handing you these things. You're not identifying these styles and just coming up with them yourself. The world is giving you these things, and that's what it's talking about, is the fashions that everybody loves. And then it goes on, citron wood and every kind of ivory and every object of most precious wood, bronze, iron, and marble. Building supplies. You think about, what does your house look like? You know, what's the stuff made of? What's the furniture made of? You know, is it IKEA? You know, and it just has a way of looking really good, but you can't sit on it, you know, or no, I'm just kidding, but you know, what's your house made of? Like, what's the stuff you fill your house with? Well, here it's describing the finest stuff, the nicest stuff, the marble, the ivory, the finest kinds of woods, the building supplies, the homes, the furniture, all of that stuff. It's all going to mean nothing one day, but that's all what means something to them. And we should be able to identify with that. We know what that's like. And then he goes on, the cinnamon, the incense, the fragrant oil, you know, the perfumes, the colognes, the things that make things smell nice, the things that make things taste nice, you know. The Babylon will have this expectation of these things, and we do in our culture. We see these things, and we have these certain expectations, you know, of what things should taste like and what things should look like and what I should smell like, and the fine flour and the wheat, and then the cattle, the sheep, the horses, the chariots they drove around in, their transportation. You know, there's certain expectations. This is what you drive. You don't just drive one of those. You drive one of these, you know, and the rims, the spokes, however they judge their chariots. I'm sure they had a way of judging their chariots, because we have ways of judging our stuff too. And we care about these things, all these things that we care about, and yet it says there's going to come a day where it will all be meaningless. And then the bodies and the souls of men, and you think, what in the world is it talking about there? The word body in the original Greek language that this was written in, it actually carries the idea of ownership with it, the bodies that are owned. And I think you probably can go a couple different directions with that in terms of application. On the one hand, it would speak to slavery, to human trafficking, to pornography. The stuff people like is somehow attached to the ownership of bodies and souls of men. man, there's a darkness to this whole I just want to make myself happy thing. And then there's another side to that for application, and that is that all these things we've just listed, they have a way of owning us, don't they? Like, I've got to have a certain kind of chariot with a certain type of wheel on my chariot, or else I would rather just ride my bike, as long as it's a certain type of bike with a certain type, right? And we have these expectations, and there's a way, and that's why Jesus warned us about it, where earthly possessions have a way of deceiving us and capturing us, and we become mastered by them instead of just using them for good purposes. But all of these things will be meaningless. There's in 1 hour, such great riches will come to nothing. And the key in verse 14 is all this stuff that your soul longed for has gone from you. Doesn't that kind of tug at your heart a little bit? All this stuff that your soul longs for, it's gone from you. And all the stuff that you see and you say, that's so, I want one of those. And the stuff that you crave physically and you say, I want that. And the proud accomplishments that you have, all the stuff that your soul longed for and lusted after, it's going to be gone from you. And all the things which are rich and splendid have gone from you, and you shall find them no more. And I want to ask you this morning, if you lost all of that, what meaning would your life have this morning? Would your life have meaning and purpose and value if you lost all of that stuff? Would you be ready to lose all of that stuff? Maybe I just need to ask it to you this way. Have you discovered that there is treasure beyond and above all of that stuff that's just going to be gone eventually anyways? Because that's why Jesus told us to make sure we're storing up treasures in heaven. In one such hour, it'll all be gone. Proverbs chapter 23, verse 4 and 5 says, "Do not overwork to be rich. For riches certainly make themselves wings. They fly away like an eagle toward heaven." And whether you lose your riches in this life or at the end of this life, there will be a day where they won't mean anything to you anymore. And so the call on us is come out. You know, and this is kind of a radical thing. Rebel against the world system. Rebel against the world's value that says it's all about happiness and the stuff you can acquire and the things you can accomplish. Rebel against that. Fight against that. Come out and allow the Lord to open your eyes to greater treasures, treasures that extend into eternity. You know, we don't even realize how great we have it most of the time. And I'm not trying to make you sad. I'm actually trying to make you thankful this morning. You know, we went like a whole week without cereal in our house. Now, I'm not saying our kids starved or didn't have breakfast. We just didn't have cereal in the house. And my wife comes home with cereal on Saturday morning from Costco. And you should have heard it. My kids, I think all four of them almost at the same time said, "Thank you, Mom." And that's not normal. But man, you go a week without cereal and then bring cereal home. And they are so full of thank yous and gratitude. We don't even realize how great we have it. Because I'll admit, there was a morning this past week where I looked in the pantry and I was like, "There's no cereal. What am I supposed to eat?" I had to get creative for breakfast. You know, like fruit and toast and... But we don't even know how great we have it. And we can get so caught up in the comforts we expect that we lose sight of the real treasures in this life. And we're told these people, they're weeping. And they say, what city could be as great as this city, Babylon? What could be as great as all of this stuff? You know, God wants to prepare you for something greater than this world and the city that's around you. He wants to prepare you for something greater. And when he says that, when you believe in him, he says you have everlasting life. He doesn't say you'll just get it one day. I mean, it is true. This isn't exactly heaven here. But he gives you everlasting life. He brings everlasting life to your heart. He exposes to you what those heavenly treasures are like through a relationship with Jesus Christ. And as Babylon is going up in flames, the people are standing at a distance weeping and wailing because they've lost their treasure. But those who are overlooking from the mezzanine of heaven, verse 20 says, that they're rejoicing. It says, "Rejoice over her, O heaven, and you holy apostles and prophets, for God has avenged you on her." God has avenged you. God has brought judgment to the injustice. God has broke down the corruption and the power of man and the greed of man. And he's broken it all down. And then verse 21 says, then a mighty angel took up a stone like a great millstone, and he just threw it into the sea, saying, thus with violence the great city Babylon shall be thrown down and shall not be found anymore. I'm told that a millstone is a giant round stone that they would use for grinding grain, and they would go in a circle with it. And these millstones would weigh in the thousands of pounds. And the idea is that the angel just kind of flings it out into the sea. And on the one hand, it's not even hard for the angel. It says it's a mighty angel. A mighty angel took up the stone like a great millstone and threw it. He just flings it into the sea. And he says, this is what's going to come of all of this. And you know, the idea is that on the one hand, the angel is mighty and it's easy for him to fling it. The other part of the picture is that it's all just going to sink to the bottom. The riches are all just going to sink. And so that's why God is calling you out of it. That's why God calls us out of it this morning. And listen, he goes on to describe the life of the city, the vibrancy of Babylon, and he says it's all going to stop. The sound of the harpists, the musicians, the flutists, and trumpeters shall not be heard in you anymore. No craftsman of any craft shall be found in you anymore, and the sound of a millstone shall not be heard in you anymore. The light of a lamp shall not shine in you anymore, and the voice of bridegroom and bride shall not be heard in you anymore. For your merchants were the great men of the earth, for by your sorcery all the nations were deceived. The music, the festivals, the weddings, it won't be heard in Babylon anymore. The craftsmen that make the stuff we love so much won't be found there anymore. The lights, the sights, the sounds of the city, the silence of the city of Babylon will be a testimony of how great its fall is. And it says there at the end that by sorcery the nations were deceived. The word for sorcery is pharmakia in the original language. It's the idea of a drug. And what it's saying is that the nations have been drugged into thinking that money is where their happiness could be found. It's like the money is like a drug, and it puffs you up so big and makes you feel so good, but it's fleeting, and it passes away. The nations have been deceived like being on a drug. They've been deceived into following the wrong examples. They followed the men of the earth and the kings of the earth instead of Jesus Christ's leadership. It's like the blind leading the blind. And in verse 24, it says, and in her was found the blood of prophets and saints and of all who were slain on the earth. You know, God takes notice of the persecution of faithful believers all around the world. He takes notice. And there's coming a day where he will bring judgment to that. He will make things right for those that have suffered, especially for those that have suffered in his name, because God treasures the souls of men. And he treasures your soul this morning. You may feel like your sins are heaped up to the heavens and there's no way that God could treasure you. I want you to know this morning that no matter how high the tower of your sins might be, God treasures your soul. And that's why he brings this message to us. We're studying about the seven-year tribulation period at the end, in the last days. And we're about to witness, in Revelation, we're about to witness the second coming of Jesus, heaven, hell, and eternity. And so you'll want to come in the weeks to come and to hear about the second coming of Jesus, heaven, hell, and eternity. But this morning, I want to ask you the question, are you a citizen of Babylon or a citizen of heaven? You know, hundreds of years before Jesus even came, the prophet Isaiah said in Isaiah chapter 55, verse 2, why do you spend money for what is not bread and your wages for what does not satisfy? I mean, he knew it. It's all those hundreds of years ago. They might have been buying, you know, funny-looking things in our view, you know. But it's the same thing. He said, "Why would you spend money on stuff that, you know, bread that that does not satisfy? You use up your wages for things that don't satisfy, for money for what's not even bread. It doesn't even give you life." And then he says, "Listen carefully to me and eat what is good, and let your soul delight itself in abundance." And we live in a world that values self and personal happiness and luxury and power. But don't be fooled by those simplistic arguments to just ignore God and just do what comes natural, or to do what you want, or to do what you feel. Don't ignore God and buy into those simplistic arguments. You know, I heard a story recently about a teacher trying to prove to his classroom that God wasn't real. And he asked one of the students who claimed to be a Christian, he says, "Can you see God?" The student says, "No." And he says, "Can you touch God?" And the student says, "No." And he says, "There is no God." And the student, being a quick-witted student, responded, "Can you see your brain? No. Can you touch your brain? No. You have no brain." Don't be fooled by simplistic arguments to get you to rule out God or to somehow rule out eternity as if it doesn't exist just because you can't touch it and feel it the way that you can grab hold of things that are right in front of you right now. Don't be fooled into that. You know, if just getting lots of money and buying lots of stuff was really a value to us, it's interesting to me. The current state of our economy in Alberta. I looked up the other day to find out the after-tax income per home of all the provinces across Canada. And Alberta, after-tax income per home, the median was $92,300 in Alberta. $92,300. BC was $72,000. We're talking about a $20,000 difference. Ontario was $74,000. And have you ever driven through Alberta and just been struck by the fact that every single person here is happy? This is incredible. It must be because they have so much money. Do you know what else is true about Alberta? Is in Alberta, we have the highest consumer debt of any Canadian province. And you know that the simple conclusion from that is that no matter how much money we get or can get, we always want more. Benjamin Franklin called that one a long time ago. Benjamin Franklin said, "Money never made a man happy yet, nor will it. The more a man has, the more he wants. And instead of filling a vacuum, he makes one." And we need to realize that the thing that your soul longs for and actually needs is something that has eternal value. It's of a relationship with Jesus Christ. And he says, "Come out." And think about the words of the prophet Isaiah in chapter 55, verse 2. "Why do you spend money for what is not bread, and your wages for what does not satisfy? Listen carefully to me and eat what is good, and let your soul delight itself in abundance." The wonderful thing about what the prophet says is not only does he call us out of something, but he offers us something. You hear that? He says, don't spend your money on stuff that doesn't even satisfy your soul. Why would you do that? Why would you blow your wages on things that can't even really feed you? But then on the other hand, he says, why don't you do this? Let your soul delight itself in abundance. You see, the idea of following Jesus Christ is not so much being focused on what I have to stop doing and give up, although that's necessary. I need to repent. I need to lay my sins before him. But the real life of following Jesus is not just merely in saying, I'm going to try to live right and give up all of this stuff. And that lasts for about 6 hours. But it's in discovering this promise that in coming before the Lord, repenting of my sin and asking Jesus into my heart, my soul begins to delight in him, and it's abundance to the heart. It's not just about what you're giving up. It's also about what you're grabbing hold of by faith, what you're gaining in Jesus Christ. And that's what he offers to all of us this morning. If you need to repent, if you need to turn from an old life, a life apart from him, and come to know a personal relationship with Jesus Christ, if you're here and you're a believer and you know all of this to be true, but you also know that you've gotten very caught up in the Babylon that's around you and you want to turn from that, the prophet Isaiah thousands of years ago has spoken to us and he says, why would you spend your money on stuff that doesn't satisfy? Let your soul delight in abundance. And Jesus personally stands before you this morning. He said, it's to your advantage that I go away because I'm going to send my spirit to you. And by the Spirit of God, you can have a personal relationship with Jesus Christ through putting your faith in him today. He says, repent and believe, and you'll be saved. You will have everlasting life.
1: 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Babylon looked powerful, wealthy, and permanent, but it all came crashing down. Money, possessions, and influence can all fade, but God's kingdom never will. 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Our hope is in Jesus. 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
22: Hi, I'm Dr. Doug Weiss, and for over 40 years as a licensed psychologist, I've helped countless individuals heal from life's deepest hurts and challenges. And here on Healing Time, you won't just hear powerful testimonies, you'll be equipped with practical steps and biblical tools to walk in real, lasting freedom in Christ. Welcome to Healing Time. Have you ever wondered why certain relationships from your past still have such a hold on your heart and in your

A soul tie is kind of this deep emotional, spiritual, and possibly even physical bond between two people, especially if there was like this deep friendship or this deep romantic relationship or a sexual relationship. You became one with that person, and that can get you stuck in the future. Now, this is part of God's original design for us in Genesis 2:24. You know, a man leaves his father and mother, united with his wife, and they become one flesh. See, God intended that sexual relationship would be this covenant bond in marriage, not just deeply physical, but deeply spiritual and deeply even emotional. It involves all of who you are. And the problem is, when intimacy happens outside of marriage, before marriage, a spiritual connection forms that can be unhealthy and damaging and even lead to comparisons in your future. Soul ties can form through lust, because I've worked with a lot of men over the last 40 years who have gotten into pornography, even into an addictive state. And if you need help, give us a call, because we can help you with that. But they bond literally to these images and to these fantasies. It can also be where a person kind of creates these unhealthy friendships and they become chaotic and they get enmeshed. It definitely would happen with infidelity, because you give your spirit, soul, and body to that other person. And soul ties can have a way of attaching you and connecting you to someone who you're not married to, and you still struggle. And I know I'm talking to mostly Christians, but I want you to know this is a real deal, because most Christians have premarital behavior, and half of men in the body of Christ are continuing to tie their spirit, soul, and body to images through the internet. And if you don't believe me, women, ask your husbands the last time they viewed an image like that, the last time they participated with themselves, the last time that they bonded to something other than you. The Kinsey Institute reports that over 20% of men and 18% of women have cheated at least once in their marriage, and that's regardless of faith. Surveys show that over 84% of Americans report having premarital, non-spousal partners. And sadly, it's in the church, okay? Because honestly, we don't really talk a lot about sexuality. We don't talk about having healthy sexuality. On our website, there's a book called Upgrade Your Sex Life. Great information for Christian marriages to be healthy and vibrant. But we don't really have like conferences on healthy sexuality or dealing with the past, okay? We really need to talk about these kind of issues, okay? Sexual experiences leave these like almost tattoos or imprints on the brain, and they release chemicals, the oxytocin and dopamine, and they create this kind of bond in the image in your brain. So when your brain thinks about that image, it has this like positive feeling about it. And then you can keep going back to that image, and you'll keep having this kind of like dopamine hit where it's like, wow, really, that was great. Now, it won't give you the whole context of how bad the relationship or how out of God's will it was or how you were immature at the time. It'll only give you that recall from that image. So you need to be careful about recalling images. And this is why people often find themselves unable to kind of like move on or stop desiring something about that person in their current situation. Let me give you some biblical examples about this. Samson and Delilah. You go to Judges 16. Samson's emotional and sexual bond with Delilah, okay, was his biggest downfall. Him connecting to her and her being able to speak into his heart and do the things of moving him towards the destruction in his life. That was definitely a soul tie. He definitely was connected to that. In 1 Kings 11, 1 through 4, King Solomon, however, loved many foreign women besides Pharaoh's daughter, Moabites, Ammonites, Edomites, Sidonians, and Hittites. They were from nations about which the Lord had told the Israelites, you must not intermarry them, because they will surely turn your hearts after their gods. Nevertheless, Solomon held fast to them in love. He had 700 wives of royal birth and 300 concubines, and his wives led him astray.
As Solomon grew old, his wives turned his heart

0: hearts after other gods, and his heart was not fully devoted to the Lord his God, as the heart of David, his father, had been. Now, here you have what I find to be very striking examples. Two men that are extreme on the continuum of men. Here you have the strongest man ever, who could slay as many men as he wanted to. He was supernaturally gifted with strength, and yet he was taken down by a soul tie. Here you have the wisest man ever, okay, other than Jesus Christ. Solomon created incredible wealth, incredible engineering, incredible gardens, incredible architecture, and yet he was destroyed by these soul ties. And as a king, he wasn't even allowed to marry anyone but an Israelite. So he broke the laws of God and he entered into these sexual relationships. And it says over time, this is what soul ties do. Over time, it turns your heart away from the Lord. And I've known men and women who have had these soul ties and these fantasies about past boyfriends and girlfriends and lovers. And they kept those things going throughout their marriage, and it destroyed their heart because they kept comparing a fraction of a relationship to an entire relationship that has challenges. And the enemy knows that sexual sin is the best way to destroy your future. I've talked about that many times in Revelations 2. Okay, those who overcome, I will give authority over nations. But if the enemy can seduce you, even in your heart and mind, he can reduce you. And that's why it's so important that we guard our heart and have clear boundaries with the opposite sex. Texting, phone calls, emailing, FaceTiming, any of those kind of technologies. We need to be guarded and protected and honest. Now, before we go to the next segment, I want you to ask yourself, and you might be 75 years old, okay? This is not a young person's issue. Are there relationships in your past that still hold a peace in your heart? Do you find yourself emotionally stuck, unable to give your heart like 100%, having secret thoughts about these other people? Okay, it could be that you've unbroken soul ties that are holding you back. Now here's the good news. Jesus Christ, he wants to break those things. He wants to set you free. He doesn't want you thinking about a past that was not your future. And sometimes, you know, I've worked with so many people and they idealize past relationships. And I say, well, why did you break up with them? Why didn't you marry them? And they give me this litany of what was wrong with them, but they still fantasize about a fraction of the relationship that made them feel good or different or special. And so please, in the body of Christ, he's calling us to a purity in our heart, in our mind, in our thoughts, because he knows the heart. He assesses our heart. And if our heart is attached to a past that God hasn't called us to, we can really kind of minimize our present and even throw away some of our future. We need to be all in God's plan for our life and not reminisce, but to rejoice in our wives, rejoice in our husbands, and be blessed that this is our place. This is where God wants us to be. So stay right where you are.
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0: Now, previously, we were talking about how we can get stuck, but God created the sexual experience as something beautiful and powerful and sacred and spiritual. It really can bond you and make you one, not just in the physical pleasure, but the emotional acceptance and love and nurturing if sexuality is being done correctly. It's designed to act like a spiritual, neurological, because our brain research shows how we attach during the sexual encounter, permanently binding a husband and wife in that love and covenant and intimacy that God wants us to have. God is for us having a great sexual encounter. He is. Now, I know that the church doesn't talk about that. And we're going to talk about, you know, upgrade your sex life because you can have this. Okay, now that's You got to get the book, get the video, because God wants you to have it. But I want to encourage you. It's so possible. Hebrews 13:4, marriage should be honored by all and the marriage bed kept pure, for God will judge the adulterer and all the sexually immoral. Now, this verse shows us that God intended intimacy to be pure and protected within the boundaries of marriage. And I want to add a little caveat to that. Because the marriage bed should be protected by all. That means if I see a ring on someone's finger, I need to protect them. If I see my friend flirting, I need to correct him. If I see a woman going off, I need to send my wife after her and say, "What are you doing?" Protect your marriage bed. Protect your marriage. If I know someone's going on the internet, doing secret texting, doing stuff, I need to say, "You know what? I need to protect you. What you're doing is off. I love you." If I'm a man in a church, it's okay to ask other men if they're doing pornography, because you're protecting their marriage bed. Because sometimes men and women drop their sword and they don't protect their marriage bed. It's not just about the couple protecting it. It's about all of us protecting the marriage bed. Like, you're sacred. You are someone's. You're not mine to lust after, to engage in, to flirt with, to get energy from. I am protecting both your marriage bed and mine. And this is a heart issue. It's not like, wow, I'm married to you, but I get to look at all this other stuff, kind of like a smorgasbord. That is lust, it's intrigue, and it's sin. And we need to protect our marriage bed, okay? In marriage, sex deepens the spiritual and emotional and physical connection, and it has to be this safe and holy bond between two people. You know, I love that connection that I have with my wife, and it's special, and it's our special smiles and our special look in the eyes, okay? When intimacy is shared outside of marriage, listen, for 40 years, I've heard stories about this, but it still bonds those two people. And it can become a chain instead of a blessing. I have never heard in 40 years of counseling people, and mostly with the issues of infidelity and pornography, I've never heard a man or a woman who cheated said they would do it again. After 40 years of listening, I am convinced, as strong as the Bible talks about it, I am convinced that there's no good side to adultery. Okay, 1 Corinthians 6:16, do you not know that he who unites himself with a prostitute is one with her in body? For it is said the two will become one flesh. The scripture tells us that every sexual act creates this one flesh, this one spirit, soul, and body connection. Whether we were intending that to happen or not, it does. Pieces of you, your emotions, your trust, your purity are left with that situation. It's like gluing two pieces of paper together and then tearing them apart. And some of that can stay with you for years or decades. I've had people of counseling telling me that they still think about someone from 20, 30 years ago. Now, other ways you can form soul ties through emotional dependency, you need someone's validation, you need them to say you're okay, you get dependent on them emotionally, they're your go-to for your emotional crutch, and you can start connecting to them in an unhealthy way. Instead of getting your worth from God, you're getting it from someone. It also can happen through relationships where there's manipulation or abuse, or trauma bonds, where there's physical, emotional, or spiritual abuse. There can be this kind of attachment or soul tie to the trauma that's real. Victims can feel tied to their abusers because of the confusion or because of the age of when it happened, the lack of development. And so these can be things that we can have soul ties through, okay? Now, through words and promises, statements like, "I can't live without you," "We'll always be together." You can create these kind of inner vows of, "I will always be one with you." And your brain and your heart, when you make a vow in your heart, I have a whole book called The Seven Love Agreements. When we make an agreement in our heart, our mind, our will, and our emotions, follow that out until we tell it to stop. Proverbs 18:21, the tongue has the power of life and death, and those who love it will eat its fruit. Now, here's some signs of unhealthy soul ties. You constantly think about that ex-person even years later. You're experiencing emotional pain or shame when certain memories are triggered. And I would say sometimes even emotional pleasure from some of those thoughts and feelings. You feel drawn back to a toxic relationship or a toxic friendship, like something about that chaos, something about that unpredictability, something about being the hero, something about being the victim is attractive to you. You're having inappropriate dreams or flashbacks from those relationships. And you can find yourself having difficulty bonding to your spouse because you're kind of preoccupied with this other little fantasy thought life that you have. You can have a loss of spiritual focus. Okay, like we talked about Solomon, he started to walk away from the Lord. And if you start feeling like you can't be real with God, or you're distant with your heart with him, you might be having some distraction, and that might be a soul tie that you're kind of like an anchor. You're kind of zipping around and you're coming back to it. And studies show that people with multiple sexual partners are 20 to 40% more likely to experience depression, anxiety, and emotional instability due to these unresolved emotional bonds. When you give your body away, you also give pieces of your soul and your heart and your affection to that person. And God wanted that just for your spouse. That was his will. Pornography especially is destructive because it creates this emotional and neurological connection to these images instead of real people. And you can strongly desire an image type and be frustrated with the real person you're with. Okay, the pornography rewires your brains and pathways to kind of a false connection. And it makes it really harder to connect to your partner, especially if it's a secret, which in most Christian circles, you don't go around telling your wife you looked at pornography. That's why, wives, I encourage you to ask. Okay, and if you need help, give us a call. There's lots of things that can be done there. Pornography can lead to a cycle of shame, isolation, and the enemy uses that to kind of stifle you. Pornography also can actually connect these soul ties to these phantom fantasies or images, and it's a counterfeit, and it can lead you down a very bad road. And the enemy wants you to believe that, you know, these connections have some kind of value. They don't. Jesus came to set the captives free, and that includes breaking free from every soul tie. So stay with us, because we're going to talk about how to be free. We've been talking about the physical relationship, and God wants it to be the best. Upgrade Your Sex Life is a powerful material, can change your marriage and upgrade your physical relationship to places you can't even believe. You got to get this for yourself and others. Go to daystar.com/healingtime and get this today, or give us a call, and you will not regret this one. Well, I got great news for you. I was one of those people who had lots of promiscuous behavior, and Jesus has set me free. He breaks the soul ties. They don't have to be permanent. They don't have to be part of your life. Jesus Christ gave us the authority to break every soul tie so you can be totally present with your spouse. And I love being present with Joni. I love being with her. She satiates my life in so many ways, and we have actually a lot of fun together, but I'm all in. See, God's desire is that your heart would be so connected to your spouse. Let me give you some examples. Okay, David and Bathsheba. King David's affair with Bathsheba in 2 Samuel chapter 11 shows the devastating consequences of an ungodly soul tie. David's lust led him into sin, which cost Uriah, her husband, his life. It brought grief to his household and broke David's fellowship with God. But here's the key. When the prophet Nathan confronted David, David didn't excuse his actions, he repented. In 2 Samuel 12:13, then David said to Nathan, "I have sinned against the Lord." Nathan replied, "The Lord has taken away your sin. You're not gonna die." Repentance is so crucial. Out of this moment of brokenness, David wrote Psalm 51, which is one of the most powerful prayers of repentance and cleansing. And it's a model for breaking soul ties. Reading Psalm 51, 1 through 4, "Have mercy on me, O God, according to your unfailing love, according to your great compassion. Blot out my transgressions. wash away all my iniquity and cleanse me from my sin, for I know my transgressions and my sin is always before me. Against you, you only have I sinned and done what is evil in your sight. So you are right in your verdict and justified when you judge. Then in verses 10 and 12, David says, create in me a pure heart, O God. Renew a steadfast spirit within me. Do not cast me from your presence or take your Holy Spirit from me. Restore to me the joy of your salvation and grant me a willing spirit to sustain me. David's cry shows us the posture of heart needs to be in to break soul ties. Well, let me give you some steps to break soul ties. One, repent. Lord, it was wrong for me to be in that relationship. It was wrong for me to lust. It was wrong for me to look at these images or do whatever it was you got trapped in, or maybe just a bad relationship. Follow David's example and just say it's sin. Don't minimize it. 1 John 1:9, if we confess our sins, he is faithful and just and will forgive us of our sins and purify us from all unrighteousness. Okay, go make a list. You know, write down all the people that you were inappropriate with in your life and go through each one and repent and ask for forgiveness. 3, pray and renounce each soul tie. Speak something like this out loud. In the name of Jesus, I break a soul tie with this person and say their name. And I renounce every emotional, physical, and spiritual bond that is not from God. I cancel the hold of the enemy over my life and declare my freedom in Christ. And I break those chains in Jesus' name. And any part of me that I gave to them, Lord, return to me. Any part of them that stuck with me, return to them in Jesus' name. And then 4, just forgive and release. Forgiveness sets you free. Forgive them, forgive yourself. Okay, if you need help with that, we have that book called Forgiveness for Everyone. Forgive you. Release each person into the hands of God, okay? And 5, destroy connection points. Remove, if you're keeping gifts from them, letters from them, photos from them, anything that holds emotional power, get rid of it. 2 Corinthians 5:17, therefore, if anyone is in Christ, the new creation has come, the old is gone and the new is here. Okay, if God could restore David, a man who fell deeply, okay, but he was called a man after God's own heart, then he can restore you, he can restore me, I know he has, okay? It's been decades of freedom. Freedom from soul ties brings clarity, healing, and the ability to love with your whole heart. See, when the Lord moves in, he will move into closets in your life over time. And this particular topic today isn't for everybody. Some of you led pure lives. Some of you never broken that. You were pure before marriage. You're pure in marriage. And I want to say thank you for doing that. You're a great example to the body of Christ. But many of the church, especially our generation now, you can take any couple that's probably 30 or under, the chances of impurity are so high. Go ask them, how are you doing? Are you having thoughts about past people? And if they are, say, let's break this together. Would you like to be free from those thoughts, those fantasies, those comparisons? And this is older women teaching younger women stuff. This is older men mentoring younger men stuff and saying, listen, we're all human. We've all made mistakes. But let's clean those mistakes up so that our temple is clean, our heart is clean, our mind is clean, and we can break them in the name of Jesus. See, when you go and you break a covenant, okay, because when you have those sexual relationships, you make this commitment with your body, soul, and spirit, even though you didn't know what you were doing. I know I was lost when I was doing most of the stuff, but the Lord had me do exactly what I'm asking you to do. I made a list of everybody. I went through it and I said, Lord, that was sin, forgive me. I break any spirit, soul, or emotional ties with that person, release whatever's in me that I have of them back to them. I went through every single person and it took a while, but God set me free. And then I had to repent of ideas that I learned in pornography and Lord set me free. And I know this topic might be like uncomfortable, But here at Healing Times, we want to do the things that we see the church at large isn't equipped to do. Now, I know many of you, you're on social media. So follow us on Instagram at Dr. Doug Weiss. Subscribe to our YouTube channels at Dr. Doug Weiss and Healing Time Ministries. 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It's available on all major platforms. And share these episodes with your friends. And I would say, share this one with your family and friends and say, hey, I don't know if this applies, but if it does, you know, please deal with it because I want you free. See, we live in an age where we can take information from somewhere and send it all over the world. And we can do that just by clicking a button or putting it on our Facebook or sending it out in our text and say, hey, well, you got to watch this. Here's a link. Boom. Break soul ties in your heart, your life, and in those around you. Set them free. And if you want to start a group of any kind, go to our website at Healing Times and check out stuff that you can get yourself involved in to heal the body of Christ right where you are. I hope you're enjoying today's episode. But before we finish, I want to tell you about Jesus and how simple it is to make the most important decision of your life. If you've walked away from Him or you've never made Him Lord of your life, you can do that right now. Just repeat this prayer with me out loud. 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Listen, we love you. Welcome home. 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Well, until next time, share Jesus with somebody.
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6: I am Dr. Lobach. May I take a look at your wound?
5: How do I know that you...
6: You are in great pain, aren't you?
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6: Are you fighting it?
5: 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Schmidt? Is that your first name?
7: No, Cayenne Schmidt.
5: Really? Pretty spicy name.
7: That's why I go by Schmidt.
5: Sorry.
8: You are accused of physically attacking the person of the Ministry of Finance, Madam Screen.
9: I did punch her in the eye, I admit that. 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She lied, and then she stole everything I own.
8: You have been convicted, and I condemn you to your punishment.
5: Which is?
9: They are going to kill me.
5: Schmidt, the shoemaker. As king of Shadow Valley, I pardon you.
7: Sire.
5: And I fine Minister Screen all of her lands and possessions.
10: I knew without a doubt that I had made the six most powerful animals in Shadow Valley my personal and mortal enemies.
11: Welcome to the world of Paws and Tales.
10: Wild Mountain can be a pretty dangerous place. 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
11: Insight for Living is proud to present Paws and Tales.
5: You, sir, will use this act of mercy to some greater good. You will help others with your new wealth.
9: I don't know what to say, sire.
5: Tell Cayenne to come visit me soon.
12: I will, sire. Thank you, sire.
13: Hail Goliath! The King of Shadow Valley!
14: Sire, Minister Vitton, we need to get you out of here and in a secure room. This could easily get out of hand. I need all of the officials of the court to follow me. Now!

0: of what I got, I've done things I should not.
1: Yeah, and you never thought that you ever would get caught.
0: He could have thrown me in the dungeon.
2: I fled off with your head.
0: Thrown me to the lions.
3: Yeah, you'd be pushing up dandelions.

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1: Now we can't do just what we please, cause he'll just set us loose. So shut the book, we're off the hook.
2: Since he won't cook our goose.
0: Stop! Don't you understand this gift is not a right? This powerful and mighty king has given me new life. I don't know why he was gracious when he had so much to lose.

0: I knew without a doubt they would try to kill me that night. Even still, for the first time since I'd come to that awful place, I felt peace inside. Even over the pain of my wound, my soul had rest. I thought about the tower. I thought about the swarming of my subjects on Wild Mountain, and I knew what I needed to do. Putting on a long black cloak, I took a lantern full of fuel to the tower's base. God, I know you're there. I just hope you'll listen to a prayer from the King of Sinners. Let this burn. Let this burn to the ground.
1: Hey, what are you doing there?
2: He set the tower on fire!
3: The tower's on fire!
2: The tower!
0: I turned to run into the shadows. Before I took two steps, I was looking into the angry faces of my subjects.
4: You just set fire to our only hope of getting out of here. Kill him!
5: Kill him!
0: They jumped me. I couldn't defend myself, and I couldn't get room to fight back. I was sure it was over. But then, all those years of fighting, all of that anger and rage welled up inside of me. I felt a new strength come. I rose up and I tossed them off like they were rag dolls. Then I ran for my life into the back alleys.
2: He's getting away!
0: God, I need you now. Mercy. I beg for mercy. I ran aimlessly through the streets and alleys. I fell into a dark spot behind a pile of trash to catch my breath. I was a mess. I was bleeding from everywhere. I was having trouble breathing, and I was exhausted.
6: Don't go away. Paws and Tails is coming right back.
7: Don't you wish you could listen to Paws and Tails songs over and over again? 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
2: I was at the end of myself. I had no strength, no place to escape to, and I was hiding from my life behind a stinking pile of garbage. God, I'm done. I'm helpless. I'm sorry. I looked up across the street and saw a small, unassuming sign. Dr. Lobbock. I was hiding across the street from the home of Dr. Lobbock.
3: Coming! Just a minute!
4: Sire?
2: I could use some help.
4: Come in, come in. Heaven help us all.
5: Daddy, what is it? Oh, my goodness.
4: There's certainly no moving him. We'll have to treat him right here. Get my bag.
5: Daddy, that's the king.
4: Yes, it is. My bag. Hurry.
5: Oh, my. Oh, my. Will we survive the night? Everyone wants him dead, and he shows up here. Oh, my.
4: Oh, Goliath, my king, can you hear me?
2: I'm sorry to have come here.
4: No, it's quite all right.
2: It's over.
4: Oh, I think you'll be just fine.
2: I don't care. I'm done. I've brought this on myself. I've turned my back on God.
4: Yes, yes, you have. But I'm quite sure you're not finished yet. God brought you here for a reason.
2: I'm the king of sinners. He brought me here for punishment.
4: Or perhaps he brought you here to save your soul.
2: What?
4: You are not the king of sinners. That is a lie you have told yourself.
2: You don't know what I've done.
4: It doesn't matter how much or how badly you've sinned. Jesus Christ, you see, is the king over sin. He holds the keys and he can set you free. I am a disciple of Christ. I have been caring for wounds, but I have also been hoping and praying to care for the souls of my patients as well.
2: Isn't that dangerous?
5: Very dangerous. He won't listen to me, though. Won't listen to anyone.
2: Are there others?
4: Yes, some. Our souls are saved. We can walk out. Some have. The rest of us stay because we are needed. But now it's you. What do you want from God?
2: I don't know. I want out of here. I want forgiveness, I suppose. I want mercy.
4: God has heard our prayers.
5: I never would have thought.
2: What?
4: We've been praying that you would feel the need for forgiveness.
5: We prayed those exact words.
2: So now what? How do I get him to forgive me?
4: Now, this may be the biggest shock for you ever.
2: Okay. Go.
4: Well, you simply ask him to forgive you. That's all. He has always wanted to forgive you. He was always ready. It's you that wasn't willing.
2: He dressed my wounds. Miss Lobbock fed me soup. And they told me about God's love for me. They told me about how there are many things that Christ wants to save me from. Hell, certainly. But also from my pride and anger. And any number of other things. So how do all of these things, these sins of mine, how do they suddenly not mean anything?
4: They mean a great deal. They must be paid for.
2: Okay. That I can deal with. What do I have to do?
4: The price has already been paid. That is why Christ died. If the price wasn't paid, you would be stuck. We all would.
2: Then what do I do?
4: Believe in Christ. Believe in him and devote yourself to becoming like him.
2: It was more than I could soak in at first. He already did it. He died for me. It was so uncomplicated. But I knew it was true. Even Ava knew it was true. She was too crazy to call out to God. I determined I would not end up like her. God, forgive me. I'm the king of sinners. I want to follow you, to become like you. Whatever happens, help me to want to follow you.
5: Oh no!
4: Who is it?
6: It's Sheila. Let me in.
5: Come in. Quickly.
6: What's going on here? It's him.
4: Keep your voice down.
6: That's why I came. They're searching every house. If they find him here, you will all be killed.
2: I'm going. Where can I hide?
4: You are not going to hide. You are going to leave.
2: I can't.
4: You need to leave the valley or you will not survive the night.
2: How?
4: You go through the labyrinth.
2: I'll die.
4: You won't. Now you are saved. You are not a prisoner here any longer. I had a dream. It's hard to explain. You will get through. You will survive, and you will not survive somehow. You'll make it through if you go in humbly. You have to trust me, and, well, there is no other choice anyway.
2: What about you? What about the others? Who? What about the children?
4: I am supposed to stay here and do what I can. If you do not go now, you will be discovered, and you will be killed. You are not the one to lead us from this dark place. But you are the one to find the one.
2: The one?
4: The one who will come and lead us out to freedom.
2: Ugh. The pain is worse than ever. Can you do something for it?
5: No. That wound cannot be healed by a doctor, and it won't heal by itself. The only thing that will heal that kind of wound is a group. A group of Christ's disciples. Without them, you will always have that wound.
6: They are coming down the street.
2: Is there a back door?
4: There is better than that. I have a tunnel that goes to the woods. You'll have to crawl. It was made for those much smaller than you.
2: You have a tunnel?
4: We disciples have a few tricks of our own.
2: Thank you. How can I...
4: Find the one who will release us and prepare him for the task. That's how. Go!
2: I crawled through the tunnel as best I could. I ran through the woods. It took longer than I thought. But finally I found myself staring into the mouth of the labyrinth. You've got to be kidding. It's a lie. I can get through. Go in humbly.
7: There! Someone's at the labyrinth!
6: It's him! I knew the fool would end up here. Get him! Get him!
2: Monsters? Madam Squeen. Monsters.
7: It's too late. He's gone in.
6: I don't care if he's gone in. Go in after him.
7: He's done for. He'll die in there.
6: I want him to die here! Go in and get him!
8: Why are we listening to her anyway? She's no longer the Minister of Finance!
6: Don't provoke me, you little...
9: That's right! She's poor as a stone now! She can't hurt us!
6: You insect! You haven't the imagination for the things I will do to you!
7: Ready! Aim!
6: Put your weapons down!
7: Fire!
2: can't go back. But how do I go forward? God, I've asked you to save my soul. Now, I'm asking you to save the rest of me. Help me to get out of here.
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11: Here's what parents are saying about Paws and Tails.
12: Paws and Tails reinforces definitely the spirituality that we try to instill in our children. It reinforces manners, politeness, all the things that I believe as a parent my children need to know in order to be responsible adults.
11: Paws and Tails, giving you tools for growing godly kids.
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2: I stood there in the labyrinth, looking at a fork in the path. I had no idea which way to go. If I made the wrong choice, I could be lost forever. I had always done everything myself. I was the mighty Goliath. But here, I was confused, scared, and wounded. I later realized I absolutely needed to be confused, scared, and wounded before I would allow myself to be saved.
4: Goliath.
2: Then I heard my name. It was coming from the path on my left. I wasn't sure if the voice was calling to help me or destroy me. I was just as confused and twice as scared.
13: Chuck.
2: Then I heard another voice from the path on the right. Now I was twice as confused, but not as scared as before.
13: Chuck.
2: The small voice called me by my name, my real name. No one in this place had ever heard my real name. I realized that the other voice was calling me by the name of my pride. Something out there was calling to my pride. And something else was calling to who I really was. Who I was intended to be.
4: Goliath.
2: I followed the small, true voice. Please, God. I stumbled on, one step after another.
4: Let me hear you.
2: That small voice called me on. The pain from my wound was growing with each step. I have no idea how long I was walking. I did know I was at the end. I was beyond the end. I looked up, and I was out. I was walking in a meadow. I guess I'd been there for some time, but I didn't even know it. A small voice had led me out of Shadow Valley. I fell to my knees.
14: Thank you, Father. I didn't deserve it. Thank you for saving me again. But I can't go on. I need help. I need help! Help!
2: The next thing I knew, I was in a wagon, and it was really moving.
6: Daddy, he's awake!
15: Oh! How is he?
6: I don't think he can take this anymore.
15: Oh, well, it's another 10 miles to town.
6: He'll never make it. He's burning up with fever.
15: Well, the fever is from the infection. Well, we're going to have to stop the infection, or he'll die here in the wagon.
6: What are we going to do?
15: Well, let's set up camp here for the night. I've only done this once before.
6: Done what?
15: Well, I have to cut into that wound and clean it out.
6: Are you sure?
2: Please, help me, mister.
15: Now hold on, son. Hold him down.
1: Are you kidding? Look at him. If he wants to move, he's gonna move.
15: Now help me out here, son.
2: What happened to him?
15: To who?
2: The one you did this to before.
15: Oh, I buried him.
1: Daddy, why would you tell him that?
15: Well, I buried him 12 years later. He died from old age.
2: Go ahead, mister.
15: Here, now bite on this. Well, thank God.
1: Is he going to make it?
15: I don't know, hon. It's bad. I'm gonna need bandages, and we're gonna need something to feed this fellow when he wakes up.
2: Where are we?
1: Dad!
15: Hey there, son. We made it. We're in Wildwood.
1: You should see what we got out of you.
2: What?
15: A piece of stone, son. I dug a dirty, sharp piece of stone out of your wound. That's what was making you so sick.
1: How did it get in there?
15: Here he is. Doc, I got one for you. I think you're gonna be just fine.
2: Who are you?
15: Well, I'm Pastor Flint, and this here's my daughter, Cindy.
2: Thanks. I knew right then that I would make it. And I knew I would never be the same again. My healing had begun.
15: What's your name, son?
2: I am. My name is Chuck.
15: Good to know you, Chuck. Now just lay back and we'll get about 20 guys to help move you into Doc's office. I'm going to need some help here. Roman? Hey, Roberts? You fellas, come here.
11: 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The song, What Kind of King, was written by Sandy Howell and Shelley Spady. 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

0: Welcome to BTV. 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
1: What?
0: That's right. You see, today we're going to examine the subject of compression.
1: Eugene.
0: Perhaps it's best to start with the dictionary meaning.
1: Eugene.
0: Compression is the process by which the working substance in a heat engine is made more compact.
1: Eugene.
0: It is also the engine cycle during which this process occurs.
1: Eugene.
0: What is it, Mr. Walton? We're on the air.
1: Today's show is not about compression.
0: It isn't?
1: No, it's about compassion.
0: Compassion?
1: That's right.
0: But I don't have anything prepared for... I didn't read about... Oh, my. Oh, this is very embarrassing. I thought... I was certain I heard correctly, and now I've... On television, no less.
1: Now, if you're feeling sorry for Eugene right now, that's part of compassion. And that's also what we're going to talk about here on BTV. So stick around.
2: Coming through!
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5: Welcome back to BTV. Hey, Bernard.
1: Yeah, hey yourself.
5: Huh?
1: So what is compassion anyway? Is it just feeling sorry for someone like we did for Eugene, or is it more? And why is it important for us to have and to practice?
0: I have it now. I'm all prepared. Compassion is a sympathetic consciousness of others' distress together with a desire to alleviate it.
1: Meaning?
0: Feeling sorry for someone.
1: We know, Eugene. We covered that already.
0: You did? But I thought I could help you, and now I didn't know that you... Oh, my!
1: Now, people have thought about compassion for a long time. In fact, in the 1600s, a famous playwright named William Shakespeare had this to say on the subject.
6: The quality of mercy is not strained. It droppeth as the gentle rain from heaven upon the place beneath. It is twice blessed. It blesseth him that gives and him that takes. It is enthroned in the hearts of kings. It is an attribute to God himself. And earthly power doth then show likest gods when mercy seasons justice.
1: Now you probably noticed that he used the word mercy, which is another part of compassion. You also probably noticed that it was hard to understand just about everything else he said. William Shakespeare wasn't the clearest guy in the world.
6: Wilt thou pluck out mine beard and blow it in my face? I resent if thou thine insinuation, Popinjay!
1: You see what I mean. A better way to find out about compassion is to take a look at a few examples of it. And the best way to do that is, well, how else?
7: A story by Bernard.
1: In a little town, there lived a shoemaker named Marty.
8: Shoes of any kind, that's what I make. Pumps, sandals, boots, tennies, clogs. I make a wingtip that's to die for.
1: Marty's shop was a tiny room in a basement. There was only one window in the place, which gave him the eye-level view of the street.
8: What better way to see everybody's shoes?
1: Marty had always been a good man and a devout believer in God. But as he got older, he began to think more about how he could honor and draw closer to his heavenly father.
8: Sure, I love shoes, but come on, they hardly compare to God. What are you thinking?
1: So each night, Marty read his Bible, then prayed earnestly that somehow, some way, he might see Jesus.
8: Now I lay me down to sleep. I pray the Lord my soul to keep. Lord, I know you don't make many physical appearances these days, but if it's possible, I sure would like to see you. Just once. Even a glimpse would be nice. Thanks.
1: One night after a particularly hard day's work, Marty was so exhausted he fell asleep in mid-prayer.
8: Now I lay me down to...
1: While he was sleeping, a voice said to him,
9: Marty, Marty, look out your window tomorrow, and you shall see me.
1: The voice faded, and Marty jerked awake.
8: Was that you, Lord? Lord?

0: Must have been a dream, but it seems so real. Look out my window, huh? That's silly. You're a silly man, Marty. Go back to sleep.
1: Marty snuggled under the covers and soon returned to Slumberland. But next morning, he couldn't get the voice out of his mind.
0: Maybe it was real.
1: And he set about his daily tasks, looking frequently out the window, just in case.
0: What's the matter with looking? Looking hurts nothing. Well, I'm gonna miss the Lord if he should walk down my street to me and pray.
1: It was a cold, snowy day, and as morning wore on, Marty saw the usual passers-by and people from the neighborhood, including an old soldier named Stephen who lived in a basement across the street. Marty knew Stephen traded his room for small chores.
0: Looks like he's gonna shovel the snow off the walk. Good, it needs it.
1: But Stephen only shoveled two scoops full of snow when Marty saw him stop and lean against the wall, too weak to continue. Marty felt sorry for the old soldier and called to him from his shop door.
0: Stephen, what are you doing? Come in here and warm yourself.
1: Filling two mugs with hot tea, Marty handed one to Stephen along with some crackers and cheese. Stephen devoured them hungrily.
0: Hey, slow down, Stephen. You want to make yourself sick?
2: Sorry. I haven't eaten in a while.
0: Well, there's plenty more. Take your time.
2: Thank you, Marty.
1: He took another bite and noticed Marty looking out the window.
2: Are you waiting for someone?
0: Sort of.
1: Marty sheepishly revealed his dream from the night before and told Stephen that, as silly as it seems, he's waiting for the Lord.
2: Well, I don't think it's silly at all. You go right on a-looking.
1: And with that, Stephen downed the tea in his mug, then left to continue his work, refreshed and invigorated.
0: Goodbye, Stephen!
2: Goodbye, Marty!
0: Well, at least he agrees with me. Of course, he also talks to his shovel, but hey, support is support.
3: We interrupt this story about compassion to bring you a great act of compassion.
4: Mercy! Mercy! Have mercy on a blind beggar!
5: Oh, quiet, Bartimaeus. The master doesn't have time for the likes of you.
4: Jesus, son of David, have mercy on me!
5: Wait, I say.
4: Mercy, son of David, mercy!
6: Bring him here.
5: Well, what do you know? Buck up, Bartimaeus, old boy. The master wants to see you. Come on. Ah, here he is, Master, Bartimaeus the beggar.
4: Have mercy on me, son of David.
7: What do you want me to do for you?
4: My sight, Master. I want my sight.
7: Go your way. Your faith has made you whole.
4: Oh, I can see! Oh, thank you, Jesus! Thank you! Oh, thank you! Yes, I can see! I can see!
3: We now return you to your regularly scheduled programming.
8: And now it's time for...
9: Who's Got Compassion?
8: Yes, it's Who's Got Compassion, the game show where contestants pit their knowledge against one another for fabulous prizes, all to answer the question...
9: Who's Got Compassion?
8: Our contestants this time are a young man from Maple Avenue, Sam.
10: Hi.
8: And three-time returning champion, Courtney. Yay!
10: Hi.
8: And now here's the host of Who's Got Compassion, the one, the only, Dale Martwinkle.
11: Thank you, and thank you, Dan Prater.
8: You're welcome, Dale.
11: Welcome to the show, everyone. For those of you who may not know how we play our game, I'm going to give the contestants a series of one- or two-word clues about famous incidents of compassion. From those clues, they have to tell me the name of the incident, the story behind the incident, and most important, the person or persons in the story who's got compassion. Contestants, do you understand the rules?
10: We sure do.
12: Sure do.
11: Then let's get started. Here are your first set of clues. The Bible, Old Testament, river, bulrushes, basket. Yes, Courtney.
10: Baby Moses?
11: Right. And the story?
10: The children of Israel lived for many years in the land of Egypt. The Pharaoh didn't like the fact that the Hebrews had become such a large nation, so he ordered that they be made slaves.
4: Oh!
10: Then he commanded that all newborn Hebrew boys be thrown into the Nile River.
12: No! No! No!
10: But baby Moses' mother made a basket from bulrushes, waterproofed it with tar, then put Moses in it and put it in the river. One of Pharaoh's daughters saw the basket and sent a servant to fetch it. When she opened it, there was the baby. She was filled with love and took him to the palace to live as her own child.
11: So, who's got compassion?
10: Pharaoh's daughter.
11: You're absolutely right. Okay, contestants, here's your next set of clues. The Bible. Yes, Sam?
10: The Good Samaritan?
11: Oh, no. I'm sorry, Sam. Although that is a very good example of compassion, it's just not the one we're looking for here.
10: Rats.
11: Let's continue on with the clues. Old Testament. A king. Yes, Sam?
10: King Saul and David? You know, when David saved his life in the cave?
11: No, sorry, Sam. That's also not what we're looking for.
10: Double rats.
11: Okay, so far we have the Bible, Old Testament, and a king. Here are the rest of the clues. Friendship, crippled, son. Yes, Courtney?
10: Is it Mephibosheth?
11: That's right!
13: Who?
10: Mephibosheth.
13: Oh!
10: See, when the shepherd David became king, the first thing he did was defeat his enemies. Then he wondered if there was anyone still living from Saul's family.
14: I wonder if there's anyone still living from Saul's family.
10: He found out that Jonathan, Saul's son and David's best friend, had a son named Mephibosheth.
13: Who?
10: Mephibosheth.
13: Oh.
10: Who was still alive, but crippled in both feet. David sent for him and gave him all the lands and property that belonged to Jonathan and Saul.
14: I hereby grant all the lands and property that belong to Jonathan and Saul back to Mephibosheth.
10: Who?
13: Mephibosheth!
10: Oh. And from then on, he lived in the palace and ate at the king's table.
11: So, who's got compassion?
10: King David!
11: Right again!
10: Triple rat!
3: And now, back to Bernard's story about compassion.
1: Marty sat back down to work, still looking out the window periodically, hoping to see the Savior pass by. After a while, he saw a woman stop at the wall across the street. She was a stranger, poorly dressed and carrying a baby in her arms. She stood with her back to the icy wind, trying to shield her baby from the cold. Marty bounded out of his door and ran over to her.
15: Hey, you lady!
16: Sir?
15: Why are you standing out here with your baby in the cold? Come inside, for goodness sake!
1: They all went back inside Marty's shop, where he sat the young woman down by the stove.
15: You get warm while I get some food ready for you and the baby.
16: Oh, thank you, kind sir. We haven't eaten since yesterday.
1: Marty brought out some soup for the woman and porridge for the baby.
15: Get dig in!
16: Oh, but my baby.
15: Don't worry, I'll feed him. I know how to handle babies. I've had kids of my own. Although they never riot a call now. They're all big doctors and lawyers. And do they have time for the old man? But I'm rambling. You go ahead and eat.
1: The woman thanked God and then ate as Marty tended the baby.
15: You mind if I ask you a question?
16: Go ahead.
15: Why are you wearing summer clothes in the dead of winter? Don't you have anything warmer?
16: No, I don't. I had to pawn my coat for $5 last week.
1: Marty handed her the baby, then went to his closet and brought back an old cloak.
15: Here,
1: he said, handing it to the woman.
15: Wrap the baby in this. It'll keep him warm.
1: Marty then fished in his pocket and pulled out a $5 bill.
16: Oh, no, sir, I couldn't.
15: Yes, you can. Don't be ridiculous. What are you going to do, walk around until you freeze to death? Take it. Get your coat out of hock.
1: The woman stared at the gifts in shock, then burst into tears.
16: God bless you, sir. God bless you.
1: That said, she took the cloak and money, picked up the baby, and left.
15: Guess she's not one for long goodbyes.
16: Oh, and goodbye.
3: We interrupt Bernard's story about compassion again to bring you this word from, Bernard.
1: Okay, so far we've heard some great examples explaining what compassion is.
17: 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A pox upon thee for a knave!
1: Yes, but they still don't answer the questions of just why compassion is so important and why we should practice it. We'll talk about that when BTV comes back right after this.
17: Fie on thee, cuckold!
1: Oh, be quiet.
3: Swoons.
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23: And now it's time for Did You
24: Did you know that in the Bible there are several words used to describe compassion and mercy, including kindness, loving kindness, goodness, grace, favor, pity, and steadfast love?
25: No, but did you know that one meaning of the Greek word for compassion is to be moved down to the pit of your stomach? Sort of like having a gut feeling.
23: Well, you know it now, and don't you forget it!
1: We know that many great people practice compassion. That means it must be important, but why? Why should we practice compassion?
11: Let's move on to the third set of clues. These will be a little bit harder.
25: Harder?
11: Ancient Rome. A slave. A thorn. A lame paw. Friendship. Yes, Courtney.
25: Is it Androcles and the Lion?
11: Yes, and the story.
25: Androcles was a slave in Rome who ran away and hid in a cave. One day, a lion came into the cave. Androcles thought the lion would eat it. But instead, the lion limped as he walked. Androcles looked at the lion's paw and found a thorn in it. He removed the thorn, and the two became great friends. But one day, while the lion was out hunting, soldiers came to the cave and found Androcles.
26: Oi! Here he is!
25: They took him back to be torn apart by a wild beast in the arena. When they opened the arena doors, who should run in but the lion? He had been captured too! They rushed together, full of happiness at being reunited. Androcles hugged the lion, and the lion licked Androcles. And they were both spared from death.
11: So, who's got compassion?
25: Androcles and the Lion!
11: You're absolutely right!
1: That's one reason why we should have compassion. If we expect it from others, we have to give it ourselves. It's called the Golden Rule.
27: Do unto others as you would have others do unto you.
1: But is that the only reason to practice compassion so that we can get something out of it? No, there's a much deeper and greater reason. And that reason is...
3: We interrupt Bernard's explanation about compassion to bring you the conclusion of his story about compassion.
1: Once the young woman and her baby left, Marty got back to work, glancing frequently out the window in hopes that Jesus would pass by. Soon he saw an old woman walking home from the market, pulling behind her a small wagon of groceries. In the wagon was a sack of apples.
15: Now where did she get apples in the dead of winter?
1: The woman stopped momentarily to tie her shoe, and when she did, a boy in a tattered cap sneaked up behind her, snatched an apple out of the bag, and tried to sneak away.
15: Uh-oh, I see a bad moon arising.
1: But before he could, the woman grabbed his sleeve.
15: I knew it!
1: The boy tried to escape, but the woman held on to him and knocked his cap off his head, grabbing a handful of hair in the process. Marty bolted out of his shop and ran up to the woman and the boy.
15: Woman, learn to forgive. Can't you both just get along?
28: I'll make him think get along. Steal from me, will you? Call the police.
25: No, please don't arrest me. I'm the only provider for my mother and sister. Without me, they'll starve.
28: Well, that serves you and them right. You ought to be whipped for what you've done.
25: No.
15: Woman, that's the way we do things. But that's not the way God does them. If he should be whipped for stealing an apple, what should be done to us for our sins?
1: The woman took a step back as Marty continued.
15: God wants us to forgive, or else we won't be forgiven. That means everyone, a thoughtless youngster most of all.
1: There was a long pause. Finally, the woman shook her head and sighed.
28: I know what you say is right and true, but youngsters are terribly spoiled these days.
15: Then we old ones have to show them better, huh?
28: Well, yes, I suppose, of course. Don't fret, child. All is forgiven.
1: She patted him on the shoulder, then started off, pulling her wagon behind her. Suddenly, the boy ran after her.
0: Wait!
1: The woman stopped.
0: Yes? I'm going that way. May I pull the wagon for you?
28: Well, that would be very nice, young man. Thank you.
1: Marty watched them go, then sighed.
15: I'm getting too old for this stuff.
1: He went back to his shop, but by now the light had gone and he couldn't see well enough to continue. So he ate dinner, got into bed, read his Bible, and prayed.
15: Me again, Lord. Sorry I was so silly today for believing in a dream that I would see you and everything. You know, I'm an old man, and sometimes we hope when we should know better. Still, it would have been nice to... Well, you know, not that I'm complaining. Anyway, amen.
1: Soon he fell asleep. While he was sleeping, the voice again came to him.
2: Marty. Marty.
1: But this time, Marty answered.
15: Lord, is that you?
2: Marty.
15: I looked for you all day, Lord, but you never came. Not that I'm complaining, but what gives?
2: Martin. Martin, don't you know me? It is I.
1: Suddenly, out of the darkness stepped old Stephen, who smiled, then vanished.
4: It is I.
1: And out of the darkness stepped the young mother and her child. The mother smiled, the baby laughed. Then they too vanished.
4: It is I.
1: Once again, out of the darkness stepped the old woman and the boy, who both smiled and then vanished.
4: It is I.
1: Marty looked confused.
15: Pardon me, Lord, I'm sorry, but I don't get it.
2: Marty, I was hungry and you gave me food. I was thirsty and you gave me drink. I was a stranger and you took me in, naked, and you clothed me. Inasmuch as you did this unto the least of these, my brothers, you did it unto me.

0: Did you catch it? It was right there at the end. The best reason of all for us to practice compassion. In fact, Shakespeare said it at the end of his speech.
1: I didst?
2: Yes.
1: Huh? Knew it well, did I, and well spoken twas. Just what didst I say?
0: That mercy is an attribute to God himself, and earthly power doth then show like as God's when mercy seasons justice.
1: Yes, yes, of course, but what dost it mean? The clearest man in the world I am not, as thou well knowest.
0: It simply means that when we practice compassion, it brings us closer to God. In fact, we're showing it to Jesus himself, which is only fitting since he showed us the greatest act of compassion in history, John 3:16. For God so loved the world, he gave his only begotten Son, that whoever would believe in him should not perish, but have eternal life.
3: Now that's a great reason.
0: It certainly is. Well, that's all the time we have for today. If you'll excuse me, I need to go practice some compassion. See you next time on BTV.
4: So long! Thanks for coming!
5: 5 verse 14, the Apostle Paul writes that the whole Old Testament law is fulfilled in one simple phrase, "You shall love your neighbor as yourself." 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After all, that's the way we'd like to be treated, isn't it? Well, that's all for this time. 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
3: God the Father, through the Lord Jesus Christ, the moment we accepted Him as our Savior, saved us, our spirit and our soul. And we are heaven bound. He says our citizenship is now in heaven, from whence we look for the coming of the Lord Jesus Christ. So while we are saved and redeemed here and now, He says the completion of that redemption is future.
4: The Bible says that through faith, Christ saves us, redeems us, makes us fit for heaven. Today on In Touch, the teaching ministry of Dr. Charles Stanley will wrap up our series on the church with a look at the final piece of the work God will accomplish on behalf of His followers. Stay with us for the completion of the story with a clear understanding of the coming of Christ for His church.
3: If you'll turn to John chapter 14, and this is the last message in our series on the church, and today, Christ coming for His church. In John chapter 14 is that beautiful consolation chapter where Jesus talks about His coming again before His crucifixion the next day. And I believe if you could only read one portion of the Gospel of John, chapter 13, 14, 15, 16, 17, right before He goes to the cross the next day, some of His most precious, beautiful assurances to the believer. So in the midst of sharing with them His heart at this particular time, He said to them, knowing they were going to have some real difficulty facing what was ahead of them, He said, "Let not your heart be troubled. You believe in God, believe also in Me. In My Father's house are many mansions. If it were not so, I would have told you. I go to prepare a place for you, and if I go and prepare a place for you, I will come again and receive you unto Myself, that where I am, there you may be also. And whither I go you know, and the way you know. But Thomas saith unto Him, Lord, we know not whither Thou goest. And He says, and how can we know the way? And Jesus said to him, I am the way, the truth, and the life. No man cometh unto the Father but by Me. If you had known Me, you should have known My Father also. And from henceforth ye know Him and have seen Him. Philip said to Him, Lord, show us the Father, and we'll be satisfied. It sufficeth us. Jesus said unto him, Have I been so long time with you, and yet hast thou not known Me, Philip? He that hath seen Me hath seen the Father. And how sayest thou then, Show us the Father? Believest thou not that I am in the Father, and the Father in Me? The words that I speak unto you, I speak not of Myself, but the Father that dwelleth in Me, He doeth the works. Believe Me that I am in the Father, and the Father in Me, or else believe Me for the very work's sake. Jesus said in this 14th chapter that one day, the time being unknown to man, that He would return for His body, the bride, His church, of which you and I are a part. The first message in this series, we talked about what the church is. That is that the church is the bride of Christ, and as He pictures His return, and you understand the whole idea of the wedding ceremony and how it took place in those days, then you can understand why Jesus would picture His coming back for His church as the bridegroom coming for His bride. Jesus gave us the promise that He's coming, and it's interesting what He said. He said, don't let your heart be troubled. You believe in God, believe also in Me. Then He gave us the promise that where He was going, there we would be also. Now, isn't this just like God? Listen to what He did. Jesus, right before His crucifixion, assured them that He was coming back. And then, if you'll turn to Acts chapter 1 for a moment, And on the day he ascended, right in the presence of his apostles, right before them, the scripture says that God provided those apostles a blessed assurance. He says in verse 10, and while they looked steadfastly toward heaven, as he went up, behold, two men, that is two angels, stood by them in white apparel, and listen to what they said. Ye men of Galilee, why do you stand here gazing up into heaven? This same Jesus which is taken up from you into heaven shall so come in like manner as you have seen him go into heaven, which was God's beautiful way of affirming, reaffirming, and confirming what the Lord Jesus Christ has said to them. Not only was he leaving, but he is also coming back again. Have you ever thought about this question? Why is Jesus Christ coming back for his church? I mean, why doesn't he just clean up this whole mess to begin with? Why should he come back and take us to heaven? You say, well, he's made a promise. He certainly has indeed made a promise. But I want you to look at three reasons why he's coming back. The first one is found in Ephesians chapter 1. And if you recall in Ephesians chapter 1, he refers to the fact that the Holy Spirit has sealed every single believer, every single child of God. One of the reasons he's coming back is to complete the process of redemption that he has begun. So he says in verse 13, in whom you also trusted after that you heard the word of truth, the gospel of your salvation, in whom also after that you believed, you were sealed with the Holy Spirit of promise. That makes us a child of God. Now watch this. Which is or who is the earnest or guarantee of our inheritance until the redemption of the purchased possession? Who is the purchased possession? We are the purchased possession. He says, until the redemption of the purchased possession. He says on another occasion, our redemption draweth nigh. How is it that you and I can be saved now, having been redeemed as a past act? How is it that we can have been redeemed already? And then him talking about the fact, until the purchase of possession, our redemption. Here's what he means. That God the Father, through the Lord Jesus Christ, the moment we accepted him as our Savior, saved us, our spirit and our soul. And we are heaven bound. He says our citizenship is now in heaven, from whence we look for the coming of the Lord Jesus Christ. So while we are saved and redeemed here and now, he says the completion of that redemption is future. And that is when the Lord Jesus Christ comes, what is he going to do? He's not only going to change these physical bodies here, or if you passed on before, resurrect that old dead body. He says that body is going to be changed like unto his body, fashioned like unto his, so that our redemption ultimately is not only soul and spirit, but likewise body. The total you, that is the total you, is going to be redeemed. Your new glorified body, he says, fashioned like unto the body of Jesus Christ. He says in 1 John, when we see him, we'll be like him. That doesn't mean we're going to look like him, but our bodies are going to have the same substance, that we will not be hindered by time, space, or matter. He says we will be like him. He says, for we will see him as he is, and we will be like him. He says we are presently being conformed to his likeness. Every single believer, the Holy Spirit working in your life, is conforming you to the likeness of Christ. He's not conforming your body, he's conforming your spirit. So that you and I are growing within. But the ultimate redemption of God not only involves the spirit of a man and the soul of a man, but likewise the body. He says that which he has begun in us, he will complete or finalize or bring to its fulfillment. So one of the reasons he's going to take us out of this life is that is the completion of his whole redemption plan. He is saving and redeeming the total you, not just part of you. And then the most beautiful reason he's coming is back in John chapter 14. Look at that. And he said to his apostles here, if I go to prepare a place for you, I will come again and receive you unto myself, that, what? Where I am, there you may be also. The primary reason Jesus Christ is coming back for us is that you and I may live with him eternally in a place that has been prepared for you and me. Now think about this. You and I can look around at what God has provided in this world and see what an absolutely incomparable mind God has. Infinite in its possibilities. Look at the ocean. Look at the heavens. Look at the plant matter. Look at the animal matter. Look at the human body. God is absolutely infinite in his capacity to create. Can you imagine what an elaborate, incomparable place heaven's going to be like if he's been preparing it for you and me? And you see, he doesn't say he's going to purify us and get us ready for heaven by sending us through the judgment of God. He says that when you and I receive the Lord Jesus Christ, he says we were clothed in the righteousness of Jesus Christ, and that it is the Lord Jesus Christ in his shed blood that is purifying and making us spotless by his blood, not by our good works or by our power to sustain ourselves through some horrible divine judgment of God. He's coming to take us home with him. What is it that Jesus Christ tried to share with his apostles over and over and over again? He said, when you receive me, he says, I come to abide in you. And he says, as I and the Father are one, he says, my will is that you and I live in oneness. What is it that Jesus was saying continuously? But that he wanted us to live in oneness with him. That's why he says he came to live within us. We're in Christ and Christ is within us. He prayed that we might live in that perfect oneness of harmony and humility before him, submission to him. And as we submit to him, what happens? He moves into our life, we move into his life, and the two become one, and we become one with Jesus Christ. You know why he's coming after us? Because when he comes to receive us unto himself, the oneness, the unity, the absolute and totally unhindered harmony between two beings will be consummated when Jesus Christ takes us out of this life. We leave this old physical body. We leave this old sin principle down here. And then in all the perfection of what Jesus Christ is, then we will be in perfect harmony with him. That's why he's coming. And there's an old gospel hymn. We ought to sing it every once in a while. This world is not my home. I'm just a passing through. My treasures are laid up somewhere beyond the blue. You see, the truth is we're just on a journey down here. If you're saving it up, dear brother, like you're going to stay here forever, you're going to be sadly mistaken. Because look, when you get the first glimpse of heaven, you're going to realize this was all hay, wood, and stubble down here. And he is preparing for us a place. Listen, he says, if I go to prepare a place for you, I'm coming again to receive you unto myself, that where I am, there you may be also. So you see, you and I as believers must always live with our hands open and our feet loose, ready to be taken at any moment, ready to move at the beckoning call of God, because nowhere in this Bible does it say this world is our home. He says, first of all, our citizenship is in heaven, from whence we look for the coming of Jesus Christ. Now, if my citizenship is up there, that means that's my home. This is just, listen, he says we have a temporary body. So don't worry if you have to give it up. You're going to get a better one. He says you live in a temporary place, a home. And I want to tell you something else. The cemetery plot that somebody's already purchased for you, that's only temporary. Your body is only going to be there for a short period of time, because he says one of these days when he comes, even that is going to be emptied. Now, what you and I have to ask is, how's all that going to take place? What does he have in mind when he says he's coming? So if you look in 1 Thessalonians for a moment, 1 Thessalonians chapter 4 and 1 Corinthians 15 are two great chapters to talk about the coming of the Lord Jesus Christ. And let me show you how he's pictured this here. He says that he is coming for his bride. Who is the bride? He says the church is his bride. Well, you say, when was the contract made? When you and I received the Lord Jesus Christ as our personal Savior, so that when you and I were saved by the grace of God, we at that time were, that is, the contract was set in our marriage to Jesus Christ. We are part of the bride. Then he says the next thing that's is going to happen on his calendar is that he's coming for his bride. He's coming for you and me. And then he says when he takes us home, there's going to be the great marriage feast of the Lamb as described in the book of Revelation. So when he talks about his coming, it's all a beautiful, glorious, positive thing. There's not the fear that oftentimes we implant in the minds of people about the coming of Jesus. The fear is to be there when Jesus comes back in judgment upon those who have despised and rejected him. But you see, for him to take the picture of a beautiful marriage scene, here comes the bridegroom coming for the bride. She has anticipated his coming. She has prepared for his coming. She's looked forward to it. She's lived for it. She just can't wait for him to get there. That's not a time to be sad. That's a time to be happy and rejoicing. So he sets his coming again for his body in that kind of a context. Now, what does he say is going to happen? Back in 1 Thessalonians, here's what he says is going to happen. He says there's going to be a shout, the voice of a shout, the sound of a trumpet, and the Lord Jesus Christ is going to appear in heaven. And you remember what the angels told the apostles? They said, just as you have seen him ascend, so you will see him descending. You and I are going to see the Lord Jesus Christ descending. He's coming for his body. When the Bible says in Revelation chapter 1, verse 7, that every eye shall see him, that's when he comes in judgment upon the earth. But when he comes for his body, the Bible says he's coming like a thief in the night. He's coming for his bride. And you see, that's the way oftentimes the bridegroom would come. Or sometimes at nighttime with his friends, there would be a shout, the bridegroom is coming, the bridegroom is coming. And then the bride knew that he was on his way. But she lived prepared for the coming of the bridegroom. God wants you and me living in continuous preparation for the coming of the Lord Jesus Christ. So the Bible says he's coming with a shout, the voice of the archangel, the trumpet of God is going to sound. And he says the first thing that's going to happen is going to happen in the graveyard. And that is that your beloved family and friends who have passed on before you, he says, when that sound of the trumpet and the shout, what do you suppose that shout is? Is it that Christ is coming or is it just the shout, arise? And that is that every single body of every single believer that has ever lived is going to come out of the earth, out of the seas. That which was destroyed in wars, burned in fires, he says, is coming together. He says those bodies are going to be resurrected, fashioned like unto the body of Jesus Christ, caught up in the air, united with soul and spirit in the air, their glorified, resurrected body. Then he says, we which are alive and living and are here when that happens. He said, following the transformation and that resurrection, he says, likewise, we're going to be caught up together with them in the clouds to meet the Lord in the air, and so shall we ever be with the Lord. It's not going to be a time to be afraid. This is the body of Christ. This is the bride. You know what's happening? The bride is going to meet the bridegroom. The bridegroom is coming after the bride, and it's all going to be one glorious occasion. That promise belongs to every single person who has accepted Jesus Christ as their personal Savior. You say, well, I don't believe any of that. Well, let me ask you this. Then what's your plan? If you don't believe that, what's your plan? You say, well, I'm just going to die and that's going to be the end of me. And I want to tell you, my friend, you can't prove that. The witness of the most wicked heart says, deep down inside, when they take all the layers of pride off, even when they go to the grave somehow, I'm going to still exist. You sure are. Because when you die from this life, you're either going to the presence of God or you're going to hell. And you see, we're just sharing what Jesus, who is the Son of God, who came from heaven, who knows what, listen, he knows what it's about, who is seated at the Father's right hand today, interceding for us and overseeing the preparation for our new home in heaven. And I want to ask you, my friend, if you're not saved by the grace of God, and this isn't your plan, and you've not fit your life into this plan, then what's your plan? And you see, the real truth is you don't have one. Even though you die, yet shall you live, either in hell or in heaven, but live you must, because you were created an everlasting being. That is, from the time you were born, you will exist forever and ever and ever somewhere. And we're just saying this is God's plan. And I want to encourage you that if you've never come to grips with God's plan to do that, you see, he tells us very simply three things we must do. Only three things. The 24th chapter of Matthew and 1 Corinthians 15, you don't have to look, listen. He says, first of all, we're to watch. That is to be diligent. He could come today. He could come 1,000 years from now. He says, the times and the seasons are not of your concern. He says, but you're to be watching. That's the first thing, watching, discerning the times. He says, and you see, you're not living in this beautiful time. When the tree puts out its first bud, you know that spring is nigh. Likewise, he says, we are to be not only watching, he says, but we're to be ready. How do you get ready? You receive the Lord Jesus Christ as your personal Savior. You yield your body, soul, and spirit to Him, giving Him undivided possession, control, and use of your life. And then yielding your life to Him, you do the third thing, and that is, He says, be ye therefore steadfast, unmovable, always abounding in the work of the Lord, for as much as you know that your labors are not in vain in the Lord. We're to be doing three things as the Lord Jesus Christ makes preparation for coming to receive us. We're to be watching and discerning the times. We're to be ready in our heart, keeping our heart clean before Him. And we are to be diligently investing our lives in the lives of other people, whereby multitudes of people are being made ready for the coming of Jesus Christ, which He says is an actual, divine, irrevocable fact that Almighty God has spoken through His Son Jesus, reaffirmed through those angels, and is setting the stage in the very view of this generation that exists today. You and I are living in a time when Jesus Christ could come for His church. And what we have to ask is, in preparation for that, what are we doing? And I want to ask you one simple question, my friend. Are you ready? If you have never received Jesus Christ, who will be the one who comes? Listen, how can you reject Jesus Christ here and expect Him to receive you when He comes? You remember what He said? You say, well, I believe in God, I don't believe in Jesus. Jesus says, you've never seen the Father till you've seen Me. You've not understood the Father till you've understood Me. You cannot go to the Father till you first come through Me. What will you do at the appearance of the Lord Jesus Christ if you've rejected Him? You see, if you want to get ready, the first step is to receive Jesus Christ as your personal Savior. That's the first step. The second step, to be baptized, identified with the body, the bride of Christ. And then, beginning to grow in the Lord, invest your life, your time, your money, and all that you have. Listen, not in this life, but in the life to come, because all that we do in the name of Jesus Christ with a proper motive for His glory and His praise and His honor is like sending up riches before God into heaven. And you see, if you and I have the proper concept of what it's all about, we're just down here on a journey. This is a temporary situation, but my friend, that is eternal. Now you answer for me. Is it a wise man who makes his preparation for that which is eternal and lasting? Or is it a wise man who soaks his life into that which is temporal and limited and shall one day be consumed in one mighty blast of the wrath of God? A wise man makes preparation for where he's going to spend eternity. And that's my plea to you today, right now.
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8: Today's scripture reading is 2 Peter chapter 3, verses 17 and 18. You therefore, beloved, knowing this beforehand, be on your guard, so that you are not carried away by the error of unprincipled men, and fall from your own steadfastness, but grow in the grace and knowledge of our Lord and Savior, Jesus Christ. To Him be the glory, both now and to the day of eternity. Amen.
9: Do you ever wonder if you're actually growing spiritually, or just going through the motions? It's a fair question. Many of us show up to church, pray, and read our Bible, but genuine transformation can be harder to measure. Thankfully, spiritual growth isn't mysterious. God is at work in us, and the following are evidence of His transforming power. Growing hunger for Christ. When we taste what life with Jesus is like, we want more. He calls Himself the bread of life, and the more we experience Him, the more we crave His presence because we've discovered something genuinely satisfying. Sharpening discernment. The closer we walk with Jesus, the clearer we see. We recognize what's true as opposed to what just sounds good. The Holy Spirit trains our spiritual senses to perceive what we once would have missed. Expanding capacity to love. Perhaps the clearest sign of growth is that we care about people we once would have ignored. The Holy Spirit softens our heart toward difficult people and enables us to love beyond our natural capacity. Growth isn't about spiritual perfection. It's about transformation. And that's something to celebrate.
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9: Want to understand what the Bible says? There's a way for it to become clear. Here's A Moment with Charles Stanley.
3: You may read a lot of things in this book that don't make sense to you, but that doesn't mean that they're senseless. You may read a lot of things in this book that you can't understand. A lot of prophecies that you can't put together. You can't put all the pieces together. The time sequence won't work out to suit you, and you can't figure it all out. It is a foolish man who closes the book and lays it aside because he cannot understand it. The best way to understand the Word of God is to get in it, having first of all gotten into Jesus Christ and Christ in you, the Holy Spirit indwelling you who is our teacher, and asking Him to teach you the truth, and things that once looked foolish will become tremendously inspiring, motivating passages of Scripture to your heart. And I'm saying to you, there is no way to fathom the whole truth. But one thing I've discovered, all the truth that I need is right here. It'll tell me how to get saved. It'll tell me how to walk in the Spirit. It'll tell me how to be victorious in this life and tell me how God's going to take me home and tell me a little of what's going to happen when I get there. And as far as I'm concerned, brother, that's all I need to know.
9: 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And if you have a story about what you've learned through this program, please share it with us. 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
1: Welcome once again to Faith to Live By. Here the pews are as long as Canada is wide, and we have no message but Christ, crucified, risen, and coming again. One viewer wants to know how many years elapsed from Adam to the birth of Christ. The Bible has the answer. We'll get to it shortly, so please stay right there. Right now it's time to worship God, and here is Bernice to lead us and to remind us of the depth and height and breadth of the grace of God.

Indeed, what grace is this? Thank you, Bernice. And now the Bible has the answer. The questions are yours. I go to the Bible to find the answers, and we have good questions today. Let's get to the first one immediately. How many years are there between Adam and Christ? Centuries ago, Bishop Usher added up the generations and the ages of the Bible characters listed, and he came up with the date 4004 BC for Adam. One thing we can be absolutely sure of is that there is no room in the Bible for the tens of millions of years talked about by those who believe in the theory of evolution. The Bible declares that creation, the Adamic creation, took place relatively recently in history. It is interesting to notice that Matthew chapter 1 verse 17 lists 56 generations from Abraham to Christ. Then you go to Luke chapter 3, and there Luke lists 76 generations from Adam to Christ. One thing for sure, people have not been on this earth for the millions of years that the evolutionists talk about. And now let's get to question number two. If God does not change, why is the God of the Old Testament so different from the God of the New Testament? Well, I hear your problem. You read some of the stories of the Old Testament of Joshua and the Israeli army wiping out whole groups of people, and you think that God is a vengeful and very vindictive God. What you forget is that Psalm 23, "The Lord is my shepherd," is found in the Old Testament. And Isaiah 55, "Ho, everyone that thirsteth," that is found in the Old Testament. And the New Testament also has some passages that portray the justice of God. For instance, Revelation chapter 20 talks about the wicked being turned into hell. So, no, God has not changed. God revealed himself to Moses, according to Numbers

chapter 18 as being long-suffering and of great mercy. The God of the Old Testament is the God of the New Testament, the God revealed in Jesus Christ. And now let's get to question number three. If pride created Satan, Isaiah 14, verse 14, could it happen again? Interesting question indeed. Could there be another rebellion in heaven producing more fallen angels and producing a new Lucifer? If it happened once, could it happen again? I've searched the Bible to find an answer to this question, and I find comfort in the statement of Revelation 21, verse 27. And there I read that in the heaven that Christ has prepared for those who trust in him, nothing that defiles or makes unclean will ever enter. And so I take it from the assurance of the Bible that the fall and the rebellion of Lucifer and the fallen angels was a one-time event. Thank you so much for these questions. I trust the answers have been helpful. If you have a question you'd like me to use on The Bible Has the Answer, please write it out, send it to me. I'll be pleased to hear from you. I'll get to your question on the air just as quickly as I can. And all the address you need is simply Faith to Live By, Box 426, Winnipeg, and the code is R3C2H6. Here's the quartet to ask an important question. Do you know Jesus?

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Included in this set of 13 songs are well-known favorites, such as A New Name in Glory, His Eye is on the Sparrow, Oh, Worship the King, Take the Name of Jesus with You, Wonderful Grace of Jesus, and of course the title song, Praise to the Lord the Almighty, as well as seven other songs of rich blessing. 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

Please have your Bible open to 1 Corinthians chapter 12. For weeks I have been stressing that the Christian church is not a human organization, but a supernatural organism indwelt by the Holy Spirit, empowered by Him, and so God's agent for world redemption. Any church that operates totally on the level of human skills is not a church at all in the New Testament sense of the term. You see, we are the body of Christ. He is the head. Individual members are gifted to manifest the supernatural presence of the Holy Spirit. Unless things are taking place in a church for which this world has no explanation, we are failing to be the church of the living God. In a word, supernatural is the key word in Christianity. Today, I want you to look with me at the sixth way the Holy Spirit manifests His presence in Christ's church as listed in 1 Corinthians chapter 12. We have considered wisdom and knowledge on a miraculous level and faith and miracles that defy all human explanation. But today, let's look at the gift of prophecy. As I hasten to state these things, please take particular notice. First of all, this gift of prophecy does not foretell the future and never adds to the scriptures. Secondly, this is not the ability to preach eloquent sermons. Anyone with intelligence and vocal skills can do that. Thirdly, this gift does not empower me to control or choose for you. Fourthly, this gift does not exalt me above the need for judgment by others. Fifthly, this gift does not institute a special order of clergy who are the gurus of Christianity. And sixthly, this is very distinct from and different from the ministry of Isaiah and Moses and Daniel, whom God inspired to write Holy Scripture. In addition, to get us off on the right foot, I need to say that there are two attitudes to prophecy in our world, both of which are totally wrong. The first one is that every sermon you hear is an example of the gift of prophecy. That's totally wrong. The second is that with this gift, you should advertise yourself as being a prophet and so a depository of might and power and a prince in the church. That too is totally wrong. What then is the gift of prophecy? Answer, it is spirit-quickened utterance in your own language, giving power to your speech and carrying conviction to the hearers in such a way that people go away saying, God spoke to me today. It is more than eloquence. It is more than communication skills. No one can teach you how to do it in a seminary classroom. It takes place when the winds of God blow through your soul and divine truth possesses your being and you become an instrument played upon by the Spirit of God. I repeat, anyone can give a lecture. Anyone can engage in a debate. Anyone can prepare and deliver sermons. Sadly enough, that is all that most people ever hear when they go to church. Clever little commentaries on economics and sociology and marriage and world events and human experiences with perhaps a bit of humor thrown in to spice it all up. We're not talking about that at all. We are talking about a manifestation of the Holy Spirit. When the words that are spoken strike like sharp arrows, and there's a sense of God's presence that floods the room. This has nothing to do with emotionalism. It's a million miles from the oily speech of an Elmer Gantry. It has nothing in common with the hucksterism of a country auctioneer. It isn't even the impassioned speech of an orator. It is God using a human voice to shake the foundations of the souls of those that hear.
1 Corinthians chapter 12, verse 10 is our text. To another, God gives the gift of prophecy. Elsewhere, I read that we should covet to prophesy, and that he that prophesies speaks unto men for edification, exhortation, and comfort. And I read that those who prophesy are to speak one by one while the others judge. And of course, that judgment must be based upon the Holy Scripture. In the Church of Jesus Christ, nothing can upstage the Bible. Isaiah 8, verse 20 puts it this way, to the law and to the testimony, if they speak not according to this word, there is no light in them. Question, how long has it been since you came from church shaking your head and saying, how on earth did that man know about everything that's going on in my life? I felt as though I was standing in the very presence of God. One day I preached in a tent in northern Russia. Dogs were walking in and out of that tent. One or two men were obviously intoxicated and they were disorderly. Halfway through my sermon, I was tempted to quit. It seemed like nobody was listening. And then suddenly, the whole atmosphere changed. The crowd became quiet. You could hear a pin drop. Every word that I spoke found its mark. Every face in that congregation was turned toward me and glued to the pulpit. And then when I made the altar call, I could not believe the response. Almost the whole crowd came running to the altar, and some even climbed onto the platform, and all of them apparently eager to give their hearts and lives to Jesus Christ. God had given the preacher that day a gift of prophecy, and no one could question but that the Spirit of God had moved into that tent that day. Well, when I preach on faith to live by, I pray constantly that you will not only hear my voice, but that you will hear another voice behind and beyond the preacher's voice. The world has had enough preaching to save the world over half a dozen times. We need more than just lecturing. We need more than just conversations. We need the Word of God to be brought with conviction and the power of the Holy Spirit to the hearts and consciences of men and women so that they realize the demands that God is making upon them. There's an old song that goes like this, "All is vain unless the Spirit of the Holy One come down. Brethren, pray, and heavenly manna shall be scattered all around." 1 Corinthians 12 tells us that there are 9 ways in which the Holy Spirit manifests himself, and one of those ways is to clothe himself with a speaker in such a way that divine truth reverberates with mighty conviction in the hearts of those who hear, and as a result, well, the story in the book of Acts is repeated. Remember? The Philippian jailer coming in and falling down before Paul and saying, "What must I do to be saved?" The answer, of course, to that question is very simple as ABC. First of all, you need to admit that you're a lost sinner and you need a Savior. And then you must believe that God sent his Son to die on the cross to save you. And then thirdly, ABC, you must confess with your mouth and with your life that Jesus Christ is Lord and turn from the old life to follow Jesus Christ. I trust that the Word of God has come with power to your heart today. If you do not know Jesus, he's standing at the door of your heart right now and he's knocking. He's tugging, he's drawing, he's inviting you to turn from the past, to turn from what you've been, to give yourself to Jesus Christ for salvation. He'll accept you, just ask him.

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8: 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Deuteronomy 28. We need to seek God's wisdom in order to get out of debt. James 1:5. In the parable of the tower, Luke 14, God admonishes all of us to plan ahead to ensure that we spend less than we earn and we have a surplus to pay down debt, which generally entails following a budget. 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To learn more, check out CopelandFinancialMinistries.org.
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10: Catastrophic. It's really the only word to describe the shocking videos of the aftermath and the people overwhelmed by the floodwaters in Nepal. Already the deaths of over 350 people confirmed and more than 1,000 still missing.

The violent torrent of water and mud came from high in the Himalayas, where a segment of a glacier broke off and crashed into a valley, which then turned a tranquil scene into a death trap. It triggered a devastating release of water, mud, and rock, one Earth scientist describing the scale of the event as apocalyptic. And yet, among the images of destruction are photos of neighbors and emergency workers wading into the wreckage and carrying victims to safety. Yes, it's tragic, and it may seem apocalyptic, but there is a day of destruction coming from which there will be no escape unless by faith you belong to Jesus Christ. He alone is our hope. Welcome to Haven Today. I'm David Wolin, sharing the great story that's all about Jesus. Today we're wrapping up what's been a wonderful two-week series called Born Again, The Message of the Great Awakening. It's been a two-pronged series. One prong was telling the story of the Great Awakening through the life of George Whitefield. He's one of those larger-than-life people in the history of the church, but it is no exaggeration. His remarkable, unusual voice, combined with a deep faith and a powerful preaching of the gospel, God used that to bring hundreds of thousands of people to faith in Christ, and it's an amazing story. The other prong was a closer look at the core message preached by so many during the Great Awakening, including George Whitefield, of course, and they were confronting the cultural, nominal faith that had become so prevalent during their day. Those who were holding to the Enlightenment deism, also those who were simply living faithless, carnal lives and resisting the gospel, the message was for all. It didn't really matter. The call of the gospel was the same, that we must be born again by faith in Jesus Christ, his life, his death, his resurrection. And so in the program today, I just want to circle back and I want to highlight some of the top takeaways from both aspects, both prongs in this series, and together we'll join our hearts and ask the Lord to come and do this again in our world and in us. And now today, I just want to ask you as a listener, if this ministry has been encouraging you in your walk, would you make a gift of ministry support? And when you do, we'd love to send you A Great Awakening on DVD. The number to call is 865-HAVEN, 865-HAVEN, or online, haventoday.org, haventoday.org. And speaking of the message of the gospel, I can't think of a single song that proclaims it better than this.

0: In Christ Alone. That was Keith and Kristen Getty, joined by Allison Krauss. This is Haven Today. I'm David Wolin. How far back does your memory go? For me, my earliest memory is the day of my third birthday party, but all I can remember is getting dressed for the party. That's it. What about you? I'm guessing something similar, because there is apparently a near universal phenomenon called childhood amnesia. Now, of course, we all know there was a time in our lives when we were tiny newborns. We learned to crawl and walk and talk. But the funny thing is, as adults, it's nearly impossible to retrieve a single memory from those first few years. Experts say between the ages of 3 and 6, we start to store snapshot memories without much detail or context. It's not until age 7 that we begin to store long-term detailed memories. Well, I've been thinking about that in the context of what Christian believers and the church at large can recall today, if you will, in our collective memory. There are some events in more recent history that likely loom large for us, but other events farther back in time, even though they were more significant in terms of reshaping the world that we live in, and yet they may feel less important to us today simply because we don't remember. And it's no longer a fresh memory for the church. That is partly why I was so motivated to do this series on Haven Today, focusing on both the events and the core message of the Great Awakening, which took place in the first half of the 1700s. In fact, it's almost exactly 300 years ago that it happened, and the impact was massive. Evangelical Christians today, globally, can in a very significant way trace our roots back to what happened then. For instance, using mass media to help share the gospel with as many people as possible, or the importance of stressing that what Jesus said to Nicodemus, that unless you are born again, you cannot see the kingdom of God, and therefore urging people to respond and trust in Christ alone for salvation. And then with the Great Awakening, the sheer size and scope of it gave a new category to the church of how God can and does move to advance his kingdom in this world. And so, throughout this two-part series, which wraps up today, we've given our attention to the life of the great evangelist of the Great Awakening, George Whitefield. And we've also focused on the central message that accompanied the Great Revival, namely the necessity of the new birth, of being born again. But still, some may be wondering, why does this matter today? That's old. That's history. The world is different now. Well, I beg to differ. Circling back to what I've said earlier in this series, revival is not simply a thing of the past. It is happening in different parts of the world right now. Parts of the Middle East, Iran in particular, also spots across the global South. But, you know, I think there is a deep desire, a majority consensus even, that in our part of the world, with the deteriorating culture around us, the fears surrounding the super rapid acceleration of AI and a host of other concerns, our world desperately needs a new work of the Spirit of God. We need a revival and renewal to revitalize the witness of the church in the Western world, and to rekindle in us a desire to see the lost come to Christ and be born again. I think many, many Christian believers today would agree with that. But I've also known a number of people who would say, and they've told me this directly, actually, that in their view, church history is not all that important. In fact, it might even be a distraction, because the only thing a Christian really needs to know is found in the Bible. Well, here's my response to that. Yes, it's vital to have a high view of Scripture, and here at Haven, we do. It's our strong conviction that God's Word is totally sufficient and fully authoritative, full stop. Paul says to Timothy, Scripture is able to make you wise for salvation through faith in Christ Jesus. All Scripture is breathed out by God and profitable for teaching, for reproof, for correction, for training in righteousness, that the man of God may be complete, equipped for every good work. And 2 Peter chapter 1, his divine power has granted to us all things that pertain to life and godliness through the knowledge of him who has called us to his own glory and excellence. And we say yes and amen. And it is in this way and through these means, through history, the Lord has been at work in his church since Pentecost in Acts chapter 2. And so I'd say it would be the height of arrogance to think that what our God has done in history is unimportant for us to know and learn from today. There is so much to learn. At times, if we do learn, we will find that what took place in centuries past may be precisely the reference point that we need to understand the times that we live in and to discern what it would look like to faithfully seek and serve the Lord in the midst of the troubling days we live in now. And these are troubling days, aren't they? But maybe that's exactly what the church needs, to be troubled out of complacency, to have a renewed desperation to pray in a way that we have not for a long time. And so perhaps, maybe even in a little way, this series on Haven Today has helped to rekindle in you a desire for the Lord to bring revival again. I hope so. I pray so. And to that end, I hope you'll be joining me in praying, Lord, please do it again. Bring revival again. Bring renewal again. And let it start with me. Do it in my own heart. Bring a deeper dependence upon you, Lord Jesus, a renewed pursuit of obedience from the heart as I grow in your word, that my heart for the lost would grow and come more to reflect your heart, the good shepherd who goes out looking for the lost sheep. What if that were our fervent prayer? Not every revival in history, though, looks exactly the same. And yet, there are common factors. Revival is preceded and accompanied by a deep, profound movement of prayer. And when the Lord sends revival, he brings a special unity between Christians across denominational lines and differences. Revival is marked by unity, and it's clearly a work of the Spirit, one that goes far beyond what mere planning and strategy could do. It is marked by repentance and renewal within the church, and also with new believers coming to Christ in Mass. And the result is profoundly changed lives, devotion to Christ, and the church marked for their renewed love for others, particularly the lost and those who are suffering. True revival ripples over into society as the church starts to look more like Jesus. And for that, only an outpouring of the Holy Spirit will suffice to accomplish these things. The Spirit of God works and speaks through the Word of God. That also holds true in revival. And at the time of the Great Awakening, there was a central focus. It was kind of like a home base that the great preachers would be returning to again and again in their preaching, stressing that true Christian faith means a person must be born again. Nominal Christian faith is of no value. Saying you're a Christian doesn't make you one. Simply deciding you're going to turn over a new leaf, or that Jesus inspires you, so you're going to call yourself a follower of Jesus, or even going to church and there maybe learning how to act like fellow church attenders do. In all of these ways and more, people have often deceived themselves into thinking they have become Christians, and yet they remain outside of Christ. And the one who is not born again is still in their sin and under the wrath of God and spiritually dead. By contrast, the one who is born again is now alive in Christ. They are trusting in Christ alone, and by a work of the Spirit, they have been made a new creation in Christ. They are born again. And this is not a fringe doctrine. It's at the very center of the gospel. The prophets of the Old Testament pointed to this. God was pointing forward to the days in which we now live in Ezekiel 36 when he said, "I will give you a new heart, and a new spirit I will put within you. I will remove the heart of stone from your flesh and give you a heart of flesh, and I will put my spirit within you." Jesus picks this up in John 3, saying, "Unless one is born of water and the Spirit, he cannot enter the kingdom of God." And to be born again is to have new life in Christ. And the source of that life is the believer's union with Christ. And we talked about that yesterday. This is what Jesus was describing when he says, he is the true vine and we are the branches. And the Bible describes union with Christ in other ways as well. Christ as the bridegroom and we, the church, his bride. Or how we are all one body with many members and Christ is the head. And it's because we are united with Christ that Paul says things like this in Romans chapter 6. All of us who have been baptized into Christ Jesus were baptized into his death. We were buried, therefore, with him by baptism into death, in order that just as Christ was raised from the dead by the glory of the Father, we too might walk in newness of life. For if we have been united with him in a death like his, we shall certainly be united with him in a resurrection like his. In other words, we have the benefits of what Christ has done for us through our union with him. And this is a spiritual reality that because we are united with Christ, therefore it is a true statement to say we died with him and were raised with him. Not our physical bodies, not yet, but in a mysterious, wondrous, miraculous ways, it is true, our old selves have been crucified with Christ. That's Galatians 2:20. I have been crucified with Christ. It is no longer I who live, but Christ who lives in me. And the life I now live in the flesh, I live by faith in the Son of God who loved me and gave himself for me. And so a born-again Christian is not a type of Christian. Rather, to be a Christian is to be born again. And the person who is not born again is not a Christian at all, whether they realize it or not. And I know to some that's going to sound harsh, maybe even offensive. But this is the sobering truth that comes directly from the lips of Jesus in Matthew chapter 25. Starting in verse 31, Jesus says, "When the Son of Man comes in his glory, and all the angels with him, then he will sit on his glorious throne. Before him will be gathered all the nations, and he will separate people, one from another, as a shepherd separates the sheep from the goats, and he will place the sheep on his right, but the goats on his left. Then the king will say to those on his right, 'Come, you who are blessed by my Father, enter the kingdom prepared for you from the foundation of the world.'" And then in verse 41, it says, "Then he will say to those on his left, 'Depart from me, you cursed, into the eternal fire prepared for the devil and his angels.'" And unless a person is born again and given new life in Christ, this will be their ultimate end. Jesus says in verse 46, "And these will go away into eternal punishment, but the righteous into eternal life." Now, the great preachers of the Great Awakening did not shy away from this. They preached this truth boldly, and it wasn't something new. They were simply preaching the full counsel of God, which we find clearly laid out for us in God's revealed word. And our world desperately needs that kind of clarity from our witness today. It is so badly needed. And it must start with us, with you, with me. We cannot be praying for the Lord to do something out there if it has not taken root fully within us as well. And so, let me ask you this. Do you desire renewal and revival in your own heart today, even as you also long for it in the world? If so, I want to invite you to join me in prayer right now. Let's pray together. Lord, we come before you humbly, asking you, Lord, please, to do this again in history. Do this again in our day. And Lord, we bring this before you. We confess we're messy. Even on our best day, we're messy, and that is no surprise to you. You can see the reality of our hearts. You know, Lord, where complacency has crept in. You know where we've compromised. And so, Lord, we invite you to shine your light into the dark places within us. We want to surrender every wayward thought and every worldly love that displaces our fidelity that belongs to you alone, Lord Jesus. We are so utterly dependent on you because you are the vine and we are the branches. Apart from you, we can do nothing. We can't bring revival. But Lord, you've promised that if we abide in you and you in us, then we will bear much fruit. And so, Lord, we ask for that today. Do your work in us and bring fruitfulness. And Lord, I want to pray for those who have not yet come to Christ in faith. If they were to die today, they would hear your voice saying, I never knew you. Depart from me. And yet today you have allowed them to hear your word. They've heard that you have made a way for sin to be forgiven and that you've sent your son to live and die in their place and you raised him from the grave so that by faith they can have eternal life granted to them. And so today, listener, I do want to ask you, if you'd like to receive that free gift, join me now in prayer. I invite you to simply come to God with me and ask him for this free gift. It's not about saying exactly the right words. It's about trusting Jesus. And so you might simply pray, Lord, I am a sinner, and I do deserve your judgment. But you loved me so greatly that you sent your son to do for me what I cannot do for myself. And I do believe that he died and rose again for me so that I could live, and I do want to live. I want to be born again. Lord, please grant me this free gift in Christ. Cleanse me from my sin and make me a child of God so that I may live with you eternally. In the name of Jesus, I pray. Amen. This is Haven Today. I'm David Wolin, and it is the last day of our series and the last day of our special offer to Haven supporters, the recent film called A Great Awakening. From the oceans
1: through the valley. George Whitfield, you will be an extraordinary preacher.
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0: 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I'm David Wolin. Won't you come back again next time? We'll be keeping it all about Jesus. It's the great story here on Haven Today. For your walk with Jesus, I'm David Wolin with Haven Today, inviting you to anchor your day in God's Word. God does not need you or me. But that should not be offensive to us. In fact, that's a truth that should be very freeing to us, to know that God is eternal, that He always has been and always will be. In Psalm 50, God says, I have no need of a bull from your stall or of goats from your pens, for every animal of the forest is mine. The world is mine and all that is in it. God has no needs in that sense, but he does have desires. And one of those is for relationship with you and me. He wants us to love him, which is why the Father has sent the Son to be the Savior of the world. Get more encouragement for your walk at haventoday.org.
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7: When was the last time you considered how God has been leading you in an active way? Sometimes as Christians, we get a little bit too vexed about the leading and guidance of God. He's our Father. That is His nature. And the deal is, God wants us to get this more than we even want it. It's not something that's difficult. God will get us where we need to be. Just focus on keeping your eyes on Him, staying close to Him. Just simply keep in step with Him, and He will get us where we need to be.

0: We're so glad you've joined us for Stay in the Word with Pastor Glenn Nutt. 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Today's Bible study comes from the 9th chapter of Nehemiah, where the Levites are speaking to the people, recounting their very rich history, one that's marked by God's faithfulness to lead His people. He led them out of Egypt with a cloud by day and a pillar of fire by night to give them light on the road which they should travel. God still delights in leading us today, usually in a still small voice and always through His Word. With today's study, here's Pastor Glenn.
1: Moreover, He led them by day with a cloudy pillar and by night with a pillar of fire to give them light on the road which they should travel. So what else? The leading of God. A cloudy pillar by day, a fiery pillar by night, clouds and fire, what they needed in the wilderness. That's exactly what they needed in the wilderness. They needed shade and comfort and security and warmth and guidance. And God was good to show them enough of Himself and His ways to get them through the wilderness. Now, you know, ask someone, a Christian, what's your favorite scripture? You know, there's going to be a handful at least that will say it's Psalm 23. Every Christian you ask, it'll be like Psalm 23. The Lord is my shepherd, I shall not want. He leads me. When was the last time you considered how God has been leading you in an active way? I've talked to many of you, I've prayed with many of you over the past month, and you've seen God all of a sudden just like activate and things change, and all of a sudden it becomes into place and you're going, He is leading. Yeah, and there's just like this holy kind of fear that comes over you. God is leading my life. It's just an amazing, amazing thing. And you begin to see that in the everyday little decisions, little choices,

God. Like, as though the will of God is like some kind of game or riddle that God purposely makes it really, really tough so you won't get. It's like a really bad jigsaw puzzle that you don't, you know, it's like, I don't know what I'm doing. I need my grandpa to help me. Like, this is crazy. This is crazy. And like, he's setting this up, like, against us. Do you understand? The Holy Spirit is ministering into us this whole thing called the Father heart of God, that we cry out Abba or Papa to Him. He has the nature. He's our Father. That is His nature. And the deal is, God wants us to get this more than we even want it. It's not something that's difficult. It comes through just surrendering our hearts and knowing this, being confident of this very thing. God will get us where we need to be. Now, we know that in the long term, don't we? We know we're going to spend forever with the Lord. Sometimes we struggle with the short term. And I want to say to you, brother and sister, I want to say to myself, Glenn, come on, relax. Don't stiffen up. Be flexible. Let the Lord lead. Just focus on keeping your eyes on Him, staying close to Him. Just simply keep in step with Him, and He will get us where we need to be. I'm absolutely confident of that. Now, there's an old prayer for me. It's not an old prayer, I don't think, because someone made it an old prayer. But you know what? I pray this over and over in my life. I say, Lord, would you speak to me today in ways that I can understand? God, I'm a stupid man. And so can you just like get through to me in a way that I can understand? Get me where I need to be. And by the way, I want to walk in faith. So Lord, I think this is what you're saying. I'm going this way. But God, if it is wrong, would you just like just stop me and redirect me? I want to be redirected by you if I'm going the wrong way. I can't tell you how many times we have prayed that at an elders meeting, at a pastor's meeting, at a servants board meeting, and we were going a certain direction, and then God just like cranked it wide open, and we just ran through like an army, and other times where it went smash the door, and it's like our noses were bleeding. It's like, oh, that was really quick, Lord. Like, could you just like warn us? Well, you have to. Anyhow, and we're just like, wow, how did that happen? Because we asked Him. God wants to lead us. God wants to lead us in our life. So we can praise God because He calls us, He rescues us, He leads us. Look at verse 13. You came down, speaking of the will of God, you came down also on Mount Sinai and spoke with them from heaven and gave them just ordinances and true laws, good statutes and commandments. You made known to them your holy Sabbath and commanded them precepts, statutes, and laws by the hand of Moses, your servant. Speaking of the will of God, here it is. So what does God do? He comes down. He comes down on Mount Sinai, this dramatic display of His power to declare to His people His way, His will, His law. They didn't have to go up to heaven to find it. He came down from heaven to give it at Sinai. Now, that is the remarkable condescension of Almighty God. Over and over, He stoops to reveal Himself, His nature, His will to us. You know, religion is always man trying to get to God. It's a futile pursuit, as if the finite could reach the infinite. But this is God reaching down to reveal Himself and His will to us. There's a big word for that that theologians use. It's the name of the last book of the New Testament. It's the name is Revelation. It's the process of God revealing Himself and His purposes to us. And the purpose of revelation is relationship. God wants us to know Him, not about Him, but to know Him. And in the knowing, to know that He knows and He loves us. But we know when we read verse 13, we know that that was just a start. Because Hebrews 1 opens up by saying, God, who at various times and in various ways spoke in times past by the fathers, by the prophets, who has in these last days spoken to us by His Son. So that tells us that the pinnacle, the ultimate, the

0: version of revelation that can never ever be improved upon because it's perfect. God has spoken to us in these last days through Jesus. Now, listen carefully. You need to know this. Talk about enlightenment. Jesus didn't just, as a guru, come and turn the light on. Don't ever go down that trap when you're witnessing with someone. Like, you know, Jesus is my guru that turned the light on. No, no, Jesus didn't turn the light on. Jesus is the light. He is the light. Not the Quran, not a Buddha or the Buddha, not the next exalted master, not the Book of Mormon, not the next latest and greatest celebrity or the person that the Church of Scientology wants to march in front of the cameras, not any of that, Jesus. Everything we need to know about God, He has spoken it through His Son. And you can put that on your reasons to praise list. He has spoken to us ultimately through His Son. All this book points to is Jesus. Verse 15. You gave them bread from heaven for their hunger, and brought them water out of the rock for their thirst, and He told them to go in to possess the land which You had sworn to give them. So now God, the provider. Manna every day, God gave them their daily bread. Every day they got fresh bread from heaven. Except the seventh day, right? On Saturday they didn't get any. They got extra on the sixth. Twice as much. And the rules were you were allowed to pick up enough for the day, nothing more. If you picked up too much, if you brought your little stash of, you know, your little Tupperware with you and you want to put extra and throw it in the fridge that you have in the desert or whatever, it's going to go moldy. It was the rule. And the great principle is this great manna principle we see in the scripture, trusting and receiving God's promises, what? One day at a time, isn't it? It's one day at a time. 40 years of consistency. God training them on His faithfulness. God giving them the nutrition of His faithfulness for 40 years that He would provide. John, I'm beginning to recognize the older I get, what a powerful thing it is before we eat when we say the blessing or say grace or give thanks. You know, as a kid, all I cared about is the food, truly. And, you know, I could whip off God is great, God is good, like really quickly. Or come Lord Jesus, be our guest. You know, like whatever. I could whip it off really quick because I wanted to get to the food. But you know, now, it's so different. Whether we're at home or in a restaurant or someone's home they've invited to, just to pause and to give thanks and recognize the provision of God. Just to stop and say, man, before I taste this amazing food, Lord, You're so good to me and how You provide for me. This is my confession. God, You are my provider. Would You bless to my bodies what You and our bodies, what You have provided? You know, one of the most popular verses Christians quote is in Philippians chapter 4. Reminds us that thanksgiving is a worry suppressant. Did you know that? Thanksgiving is an anxious suppressant. The Word of God says, be anxious for nothing, but in everything, by prayer and supplication. Then what does it say? With thanksgiving, right? With thanksgiving. Sprinkled liberally with thanksgiving, let your requests be made known to God. And the peace of God, which surpasses all understanding, will guard your hearts and minds through Christ Jesus. In other words, you know what that means? You know why you get the little shot of thanksgiving in there? Just right in there with thanksgiving? It's because God says when you pray, don't whine when you pray. Don't be a whiner. You can ask, but don't that ask. I do ask with thanksgiving. Do it with anticipation. But don't ever ask God from the perspective of, you never give me what I want. Look at this lack. Complain, whine, you know what, all that. No, no, no. You're not providing. No, always do it from the perspective of God. I know you have provided for me. You continue to provide for me. You have provided in the past. I thank you, Lord. But you know what? I need some more. I need some more for you, from you. Think of it kind of like a diving board. And the water is jumping in to ask more from the Lord. The diving board, the platform of a successful entrance into the water is always, it's always thanksgiving. You want to determine the will of God? Start with thanksgiving. If you leave that out, you're going to be like going all over the place. Start with thanksgiving. As you're making your praise list this morning, how has God been providing for you lately? What little things has he just kind of moved? Maybe they're not little, maybe they're huge, and you're like, look what the Lord did. He just provided for me there. He provided for me there, and he provided for us there. Oh, God is my provider, and I praise him. Verse 16. But they and our fathers acted proudly, hardened their necks, and did not heed your commandments. They refused to obey, and they were not mindful of your wonders that you did among them. But they hardened their necks, and in their rebellion they pointed a leader to return to their bondage. What a response. Sinning against the one who has treated them with such perfect love. And then in all of it, not wanting to continue to follow Moses into the promised land, but to replace Moses as their leader and find someone who would, of all things, take them back into Egypt. It's unreal. God was using Moses to take them out of bondage into freedom, and they were wanting someone to take them back into bondage. Now, I wouldn't be able to understand that at all. Except that's just like me. That's the power of a wicked heart. See, Egypt is always a picture of the world and the bondage and the lack of freedom and the oppression. And with all of it and what God has done for us, we still have this propensity, this attraction in our flesh to be drawn back into that. Jesus takes us out of the bondage, but sometimes we get to this place where we're looking for another leader to take us back into bondage. And in our rebellion to throw off the freedom, the provision, the hope, the guidance, the protection, the calling, throw it all off for bondage again. And in this prayer, it's unmasked for what it is. It's sinning against the goodness of God. By the way, there's another sign of revival, taking responsibility for how we've sinned. No blame, calling it for what it is. It's against the goodness and the faithfulness of our loving Heavenly Father. How did God respond? It's, but you are God, ready to pardon, gracious and merciful, slow to anger, abundant in kindness, and did not forsake them. We're going to stop right there. How did God respond? Well, the giver doesn't quit giving. That's why it says, but you are God. In other words, you're not like us. You're not like a bunch of humans. You're not like man. Man returns evil for evil, but you, no. You're ready to pardon. I love that. I don't have to spend any time trying to convince God to pardon you. God is absolutely ready to pardon me. There is nothing keeping God from pardoning us except our refusal to come to Him. He's ready to pardon. He's gracious and merciful, slow to anger, not a short fuse, not a kind of, I've had it. No, it's not like that at all. Slow to anger. It doesn't snap like that. Then abundant in kindness. No shortage. I love the last line, though, because I need to hear it. And did not forsake them. Friends, it's another reason to praise Him. He's relentless. He doesn't abandon us. Ready to pardon, gracious, merciful, slow to anger, abundant in kindness. He is the promise keeper. He never leaves us. He never forsakes us.
1: And what a stirring reminder to end on today. God is ready to pardon. He's gracious and merciful, slow to anger, abundant in kindness. He didn't forsake the children of Israel, and he won't forsake us. We've been listening to Pastor Glenn Nudd, the senior pastor of Rocky Mountain Calvary Chapel in Calgary. This is the kind of message I think that others need to hear, so if you'd like to share it with a family member or a friend, stay tuned and I'll share where you can get it right after today's Calvary Creation Minute with Steve Chung.
2: Welcome to your Calvary Creation Minute. This is Steve. I was recently in a conversation with an F1 racing enthusiast. What I found most interesting was the evolution of F1 cars over the years. The decision to add or subtract features, auditing every needless pound of weight while not going over a budget for the purpose of creating the highest performance vehicle is truly a fascinating balancing act. This same principle can be applied to the evolutionary theory, in which there is a fitness cost for every improvement in an organism. In the paper, Suboptimal and Complexity in Evolution, lead researcher David Snoke puts it this way, referring to the Neo-Darwinian theory, quote, "There is an additional energy cost to increase complexity in real systems. Building new systems is costly, and the cost of carrying along useless or redundant systems is one of the arguments for the efficiency of existing living systems, and excess baggage is dropped as too costly." End of quote. In the mind of an evolutionary biologist, an organism is much like an F1 car. Redundant systems and excess baggage can cost an organism the race of life. That is why it's difficult for an evolutionary biologist to explain all the extra features in our bodies. For example, our two lungs are very important for our survival, but we can survive off just one. While we may not be able to exert ourselves as hard with just one lung, we can live a fairly normal life with just one. Speaking of extra organs, it's a well-known fact that we can donate or even lose a kidney without getting into a life-threatening condition. But that's not the only feature. Did you know that our kidneys can function with even up to 70 to 75% tissue loss? And that's not the only organ that can be damaged significantly and still function. Our livers can also function at only 30% capacity. The last system we'll talk about today, there's more, is our intestines, where surgeons may remove large portions of our gastrointestinal tract and we can still live a relatively normal life. Evolutionary theory predicts that our bodies would only have enough time and resources to produce the bare necessities of survival. But that's not what we find today. Our bodies have so many extra features. These extra features are a testament to a generous God who created us to live with wide margins. To learn more, contact me at creation@calvarychapel.ca.
1: 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Our study in Nehemiah will continue tomorrow when we'll learn even more about God's patient, gracious response to Israel's rebellion. For now, have a blessed day. 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
0: May the Lord bless you and keep you. May the Lord make his face to shine upon you and be gracious unto you. May the Lord lift up his countenance upon you and give you his peace. And may you go today rejoicing in the goodness of God and praising him for his awesome care over you. In Jesus' name, amen.

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1: God has caused us to be born again unto a living hope, and that hope is that we will receive an eternal inheritance. The inheritance can never perish. The inheritance can never be defiled, and we can never be disqualified, for we are protected by the power of God.
9: Welcome to Grace to You with the Bible teaching of John MacArthur. I'm your host, Phil Johnson. Here's a question for you. Is it possible to grieve and yet at the same time rejoice? Another way to ask it is, can you find joy even in the midst of terrible circumstances? Well, if you're a Christian, if you've repented and received forgiveness and confessed Jesus Christ as Lord, then the answer to that question is yes, you can. But practically speaking, how does that work? John MacArthur will help make that clear today, giving you a fresh appreciation for God's redeeming work and showing you how to live with abiding joy. So take your Bible, if you're able, and turn to 1 Peter. Here's John to continue his study, Our Great Salvation.
1: 1 Peter chapter 1, we're looking at verses 6 through 9 in this wonderful epistle. He mentions salvation in verse 5, a salvation ready to be revealed in the last time. In verse 9, the salvation of your souls. In verse 10, as to this salvation, the prophets have made careful search. Three times, from verse 5 to 10, he uses the word salvation. Salvation, then, is an element in Peter's theme. You will notice also in verse 6, that he talks about joy. In this you greatly rejoice. In verse 8 at the end, he says you greatly rejoice with joy inexpressible and full of glory. Now, what I would conclude just very simply from that is that Peter has in mind here that we would not only understand salvation, but its implication, namely joy. Salvation, joy, is on Peter's heart in this passage. It's fitting because it's reflective of what Peter knows about the revelation of God. The psalmist, for example, in Psalm 4:7, says God put gladness in his heart. Isaiah, writing in chapter 35, verse 10, said that the ransomed of the Lord will come with joyful shouting, with everlasting joy. He also said in chapter 61 that Christ was coming to give the oil of gladness. And he spoke for all the redeemed in verse 10 of that same chapter when he said, I will rejoice greatly in the Lord, for he hath clothed me with the garments of salvation. You also remember that when the angels announced the birth of Christ, they said that there was a Savior coming and that his coming was bringing good news of great joy. Luke 2:10. Joy and salvation were linked by the Apostle Paul. He wrote that the Thessalonians had received the gospel message with joy. 1 Thessalonians 1:6. Now, the sum of all of that is simply to remind us that joy is a result of God's gift of salvation. And all of us who are saved should experience that joy. That's why Paul exhorted the Christians in 1 Thessalonians 5:16 with these familiar words, rejoice always. To the Philippians, he said, rejoice always, and again I say rejoice. Why? Because joy and rejoicing is an element within the saving work of God. And when, however, sin comes into a believer's life, joy will depart. And David expressed that, didn't he, in Psalm 51:12, when coming out of the terrible sin of adultery and murder, he cried out to God and said, restore unto me the joy of thy salvation. Joy is an element of salvation. It can be forfeited by sin, at which point we are to be exhorted to experience again the joy that God has provided for us. Salvation, then, has built-in joy that every believer should experience constantly. Now, the question that comes to our minds is, how do we experience that joy? How do we capture that joy? Let's face it, most of us are not all the time filled with joy. We're not all the time experiencing rejoicing. What then is it that restores that joy? What is it that motivates that joy? What is it that captures that joy? What is it that discovers that joy? Well, that's exactly what we're going to find out from Peter in verses 6 through 9. Before we look at those verses specifically, be reminded that it's important for Peter to bring up the subject of joy because his readers need so much to be reminded of it. They're in a very difficult situation. They were being slandered as evildoers. In verse 19, the implication is that they were literally having to suffer unjustly, and Peter says, bear up under this unjust suffering. In verse 20, it says they were being harshly treated and called upon to endure it with patience. In verse 21, he says to them, you've even been called for this purpose. Christ also suffered for you, leaving you an example for you to follow in his steps. He suffered, and you will suffer as well. In chapter 3, verse 9, he says, don't return evil for evil or insult for insult, but giving a blessing instead. The implication is they were doing evil to these Christians. They were insulting these Christians. They were not to retaliate. Verse 14 says, you are suffering for the sake of righteousness, and thus you are blessed. And he goes on to remind them to give a defense for the faith and the hope that is in them, and sanctify the Lord God in their hearts. And if need be, in verse 17, suffer for doing what is right rather than what is wrong. Chapter 4, verse 1, since Christ has suffered in the flesh, arm yourselves also with the same purpose. Chapter 4, verse 12, don't be surprised at the fiery ordeal among you, which comes upon you for your testing, as though some strange thing were happening to you. To the degree you share the sufferings of Christ, keep on rejoicing, so that at the revelation of his glory you may rejoice with exaltation. Verse 14 tells us they were reviled for the name of Christ. They were suffering, verse 16 says, as a Christian, and were not to be ashamed, but to glorify the name of the Lord. And verse 19 says that if you suffer, commit yourselves to God. Chapter 5, verse 10 says, after you've suffered for a while, God will perfect, confirm, strengthen, and establish you. Now, all of those verses let us know in no uncertain terms that they were in a very, very difficult time. It was a time that easily could rob them of their joy. And that is why Peter ties joy in to their salvation, reminding them of the blessedness of knowing God through Christ, and that they should know joy in spite of all of that. They're facing difficulties that in no sense should diminish their joy. Now let's look at verse 6 through 9, and you listen as I read. In this you greatly rejoice, even though now for a little while, if necessary, you've been distressed by various trials, that the proof of your faith, being more precious than gold which is perishable, even though tested by fire, may be found to result in praise and glory and honor at the revelation of Jesus Christ. And though you have not seen him, you love him. And though you do not see him now, but believe in him, you greatly rejoice with joy inexpressible and full of glory, obtaining as the outcome of your faith the salvation of your souls. That is a rich, marvelous, profound statement. And it opens up to us this whole matter of joy. Peter really answers the question here implicitly that we asked earlier, what do believers in the midst of trouble need to focus on to regain their joy? Where do I go to find my joy when my circumstances aren't all I would like them to be? Just in general, did you notice as I read that joy is connected to that sort of holy and familiar triumvirate of faith, hope, and love, all three of which are referred to in this section? You see, joy is not a shallow, brief emotion. It is something very deep, something tied to faith, something tied to hope, and something tied to love. Joy does not come cheaply. It comes at great expense to God. He lays up the treasure of joy in heaven through the sacrifice of Christ. He provides that joy through all our trials by the ministry of the Spirit of God. And so the expense to the Father was to give us the Son and the Spirit in order that we might experience joy. Joy is produced by things that are much deeper than the things that produce happiness. Positive circumstances produce happiness. A positive relationship with the living God through Christ produces joy. Happiness comes from positive events. Joy comes from a deep down confidence that your life is hid with Christ in God. Joy is connected with salvation. So you say, well, John, where do I look at my salvation to get that joy, to discover that joy, to focus on that joy, to capture that joy? Peter tells us five things. Five points of contact to rediscover your joy. I don't know where you are in your Christian life, but if you're not rejoicing always, if you're not rejoicing always in the Lord, if you don't have that deep down sense of peace and satisfaction, that glowing heart, that burning, exhilarating thrill in your life, no matter what the circumstances are, you need to get your joy back. And Peter gives us five perspectives. Your joy is going to come from deep within. It's not related to your circumstances. It's not related to what you're experiencing in one sense. In another, I'll show you that it is. It comes from confidence in certain things. The first one, it comes from confidence in, one, a protected inheritance. A protected inheritance. This is the first great verity that brings salvation joy. Notice verse 6. In this you greatly rejoice. That word greatly rejoice is a very, very expressive term. Jesus uses it in Matthew 5:12 in the Beatitudes, and it's translated in the Authorized Version, "Be exceedingly glad." Peter uses it three times, and Paul never uses it. It is a much stronger word than the word to rejoice, kairo, much stronger. It means to be exceedingly glad, to be superabundantly happy in the profound sense, not in the circumstantial sense. And so he calls for great rejoicing. The word is always used of spiritual joy, never temporal joy. It's always used of joy that comes from a relationship with God, never used of joy that comes from a relationship with anybody else. And since it's in the present middle voice in the Greek, it has the idea of a continual, exuberant joy and gladness. You could translate it, be jubilant. Be exuberantly glad. And so he calls for great rejoicing. Over what? In this, he says, you greatly rejoice. What does this refer to? We have to go back to verses 3-5. Blessed be the God and Father of our Lord Jesus Christ, who according to his great mercy has caused us to be born again to a living hope through the resurrection of Jesus Christ from the dead, to obtain an inheritance which is imperishable and undefiled and will not fade away, reserved in heaven for you, who are, here it is, protected by the power of God through faith for a salvation ready to be revealed in the last time. We studied that, and we said that Peter here is talking about a protected inheritance that every one of us in Christ have with God. God, through His mercy, has caused us to be born again unto a living hope, and that is a hope that ever lives. And that hope is that we will receive an eternal inheritance. The inheritance can never perish. The inheritance can never be defiled. The inheritance can never fade away. And we can never be disqualified, for we are protected by the power of God. So we have a protected, eternal inheritance. In this, he says, you are jubilant. Where are you looking for your joy? That's the question. Are you looking for your joy in your circumstances? It isn't there. Circumstances will betray you. But if you recognize that your joy can be found in your protected inheritance, nothing can touch that. The marvelous promise of God to every believer is that we have an eternal, imperishable, undefiled, unfading inheritance, which is our ultimate glorification and final salvation. It is presently reserved for us, securely held in heaven until the last time when we see Jesus face to face. That glorious eternity which God the Father, by mercy, has granted to us through the new birth is the hope that fills our hearts. In this you rejoice. Beloved, get your eyes off this world. Quit looking for your satisfaction here. It's your eternal glory in heaven that is the focus. Paul said it, set your affections on things what? Above, Colossians 3, not on things on the earth. You have the promise of a full and eternal salvation reserved for you in the safest place in the universe, the holy heaven of God. Nothing can happen to it, and nothing can happen to you. What a source of joy to realize that our full inheritance is waiting for us, that we are secure. Nothing can ever alter that, and we await that inevitable moment when we receive the inheritance. That is cause for joy. Cause for joy. There was a moment in the New Testament when that joy perhaps was elusive, that joy of a protected inheritance. In John 16, you remember Jesus talking to the disciples? He said, a little while and you'll not see me. Again, a little while and you will see me. Truly, truly, I say to you, you will weep and lament, But the world will rejoice. Why? Because I'll be dead. I'll be gone. And you'll weep. And the world will rejoice. You'll be sorrowful. And then he said, but your sorrow will be turned to what? To joy. Whenever a woman is in travail, she has sorrow because her hour has come. But when she gives birth to the child, she remembers the anguish no more for joy that a child has been born into the world. Therefore, you too now have sorrow, but I will see you again and your heart will rejoice. And no one takes your joy away from you. There was a dark hour, the time when Jesus was in the grave. And joy was really elusive. Because the promised inheritance hadn't yet really been verified. It was fine for Jesus to say, I'm going to prepare a place for you, and I'm going to come again and take you to be with myself. But when he was dead in the ground, it was a little hard to hold on to that. And there was a moment of sorrow. But when Jesus burst out of the tomb and saw those disciples, their sorrow was turned to joy. Because the promise of life after death for them seemed more believable since Christ had conquered death himself. And there was even more implied in that text in John 16. I believe Jesus was even going beyond his resurrection and talking about the coming of the Spirit. There was still a time of difficulty. Even when Jesus rose from the dead, when the disciples were struggling in their hearts with all that was going on because they had not yet received the resident Holy Spirit. And then Jesus said, I'm going to go away and send you the Spirit, and the Spirit will take up residence in your life. And the Spirit is the source of joy. For Galatians 5 says the fruit of the Spirit is love, joy. Jesus had both in mind, no doubt, when he said your sorrow will come, but your sorrow will turn to joy. You'll weep for a while, but then your weeping will turn to joy which no one will ever take from you because it is joy based on the resurrection, joy based on the coming of the Spirit. For one brief moment in time, the promises of God through Christ to his own seemed elusive and the joy seemed absent. But when the resurrection came, and soon after the Holy Spirit came, the joy of future inheritance came to life. And no one will ever take it away again. Never again. That's why Paul in Romans 5:2 says, we rejoice in the hope of the glory of God. That's why he says in Romans chapter 12, in verse 12, rejoicing in hope. Because his hope is in the resurrection. And his hope is generated by the indwelling Holy Spirit, who is, mark it, the guarantee of our protected inheritance. In Ephesians chapter 1, a wonderful portion of Scripture, verse 12 says that we have hope in Christ. And then in verse 13, it talks about the message, the gospel of salvation, and having believed, you were sealed in him with the Holy Spirit of promise. Listen to this. Who is given as a pledge of our inheritance. The Spirit of God is the down payment on your protected inheritance. He is the arabon. Paul uses that word. It means engagement ring to verify that the wedding will really come off. You can rejoice, beloved, at your glorious inheritance. Kept for you and you being kept for it. And nothing can ever steal your joy because that joy is built on a historical fact, the resurrection of Christ. It is built on a present experience, the indwelling power and presence of the Spirit of God. That's joy. And that's joy over a protected inheritance. Now, if you're going through trials in life, instead of looking at this mundane temporal world with all of its problems, you need to look at your protected eternal inheritance. If you're having trouble with that, get the series on heaven and go over it again. Now, I'm not talking about pumping up emotion. You understand that? I'm not talking about something artificial, facetious, or insincere. I'm not asking you to pretend to have a joy that isn't real. I don't think you can manufacture joy. I don't want you to deny pain. I'm not asking you to deny suffering. I'm not asking you to deny sorrow or deny trouble. It's not going to go away, but I am saying decide which way you're going to look. You look out in life of a window. You're like a train. Imagine a train passing through the mountains. We've all had that experience, most of us. And on this side of the train, and it's a train with a lot of windows to see. Maybe you're up in the observation car. And on this side is a high mountain, and you're running very close to it, and all you can see is dark shadow. On the other side, magnificent valleys and meadows and streams and lakes are in your vision, stretching as far as your eye can see. What are you going to look at? Well, some people in life just choose to stare at the dark mountain. That's their perspective. On the other hand, if you want to rejoice, look at your new life, your new hope, your new wealth, your security in Christ. And undoubtedly, the reason that so many Christians are miserable, weighed down with burdens and guilt and unfulfilled aspirations and broken resolutions, is because they don't look at their glorious, protected, eternal inheritance. Your joy, now listen carefully, must be in great part the joy of anticipation. The joy of anticipation. And that's valid. Hey, you live with the joy of anticipation in a temporal sense. You get all pumped up months and months and months before you go on vacation. Usually the anticipation is better than the actuality. You're about 3 days into your vacation and you're saying to yourself, why am I spending all this money? In this case, reality will far exceed anticipation. But anticipation is enough to give you joy. Let's pray together. Thank you, Father, for the rich testimony of Peter, who certainly could have been accused of being a crackers and cheese believer himself, seemingly never able to cash in on what was already his by right because his faith was weak. Thank you for the testimony in his own heart of how his faith was strengthened by the resurrection and the coming of the Spirit. Lord, help us who are so prone to weakness, so prone to spiritual smallness, so prone to the ridiculousness of not taking advantage of the joy you've given to us. Help us to live in the light of a protected inheritance and a proven faith. Help us to rejoice in the life to come because it is an escape from trials into eternal glory, and help us to rejoice in the midst of trials because they prove our faith and we can go on our way rejoicing, knowing confidently that we have a faith that stands. May we know joy in all its fullness, that we might be a testimony to the grace of Christ, whose joy it is that we have received. For he said, my joy I give you. Thank you, Father, for the joy of the Lord, which is indeed our strength. We pray in Christ's name. Amen.
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11: Hi, this is Ben Lowell, and this is Back to the Bible Canada with Dr. John Neufeld. Well, today we're concluding our series, Amazing Promises to Dysfunctional People, with a message entitled, The Broad Mercy of God. 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
12: Now, if you've cheated and looked ahead, and you've read all of Genesis 36, you might have wondered how in the world we might say something meaningful about this chapter. You know, it's a chapter that serves as a genealogy of the descendants of Esau. So the chapter is full of names we don't recognize, and in truth, the chapter is full of names that never come up again in the rest of Scripture. And furthermore, what does the chapter really have to do with our own spiritual lives or our own understanding of God? Would it matter a lot if we'd never heard the names in this chapter, names like Lotan, Shobal, Zibeon, Anna, Dishon, Atzer, and Dishan? And yet all those names are there. Now, if you're like me, and I suspect most of my hearers are in this regard, reading through the names presented in this chapter tend to make the eyes glaze over. I mean, you might be forgiven if you simply skipped over chapter 36 and then moved right on to chapter 37, where a new section in Genesis opens up with the story of Joseph. And yet here it is, Genesis 36. You know, it's surprisingly one of the longest chapters in the book of Genesis. And why? And what's more, let me impress 2 Timothy 3:16 onto my listener. All Scripture is breathed out by God and profitable for teaching, for reproof, for correction, and for training in righteousness. Now, if you believe that, well, this has got to be a profitable chapter. So there's a reason why this chapter is included in your Bible. You might learn something about your relationship with God from this chapter, but you're really going to have to dig to get it. Okay, but that's all right. Now, allow me a little spoiler alert. We will learn two important lessons from Genesis 36. And the first lesson, well, that will be the lesson of what should become of us should we reject the grace of God. So important here. The second lesson will also be surprising. It will be this. God in Jesus has found a way to break the curse that keeps nations from the grace of God. So stick with me. There are vital lessons to be learned. But before we go there, let's dive right in. Genesis 36 verse 1 says, "These are the generations of Esau," that is Edom. Now the phrase, "these are the generations," well, that's a phrase we see quite often in Genesis. Genesis 2:4 says, "These are the generations of the heavens and the earth." Chapter 6 verse 9 says, "These are the generations of Noah." 10 verse 1 says, "These are the generations of the sons of Noah." 11:27, "These are the generations of Terah," who, by the way, is the father of Abraham. And 25 verse 12 says, "These are the generations of Ishmael." And then 25:19, "These are the generations of Isaac." So I hope you see that those words are a signal marking God's unique new dealings with a group of people and furthering God's eternal purposes. So whenever we read, "these are the generations," well, we should perk up and we should say, oh, this now is a new section in the book, and God is declaring how he's going to bring salvation into the world. Now, I'm not going to read all of Genesis 36, but if we did, and if we read it carefully, we would notice that the chapter is divided into two halves, even though the two halves are of unequal length. The first half is verses 1 to 8, and the second goes from verse 9 all the way to 42. The first half is a one-generation genealogy of Esau, and it represents his life while he was living in Canaan. And that's very important. The second half actually represents the information from the first half, but it moves the genealogical record of Esau now not in Canaan, but in Seir, the land he conquers. The second section can be divided into five major subsections, and these subsections focus on the early historical development of Edom as a nation. Now, I'm not going to go into detail, as I've said, although it's tempting to